Contemporary Pope, the journey of Leo XIV through the four places that helped shape Robert Prevost into our Holy Father. We hope you'll tune in for our special reports or catch them online at EWTN News' YouTube page. We'll be back with a new edition of EWTN News in Depth on September the 25th and a full report on the beatification of Archbishop Fulton Sheen the day before. But until then, thank you for watching and God bless.

0: Iran still unresolved as it reaches the half-year mark. The president told the assembled astronauts and engineers,
1: "What space has done for our military in terms of offensive and defensive capability is incredible. Don't forget, I was the one that gave you Space Force.

0: Thank you so much for joining us.
1: Thank you for having me, Veronica. It's nice to see you.
0: Bustan, can you tell us about the work the International Rescue Committee does in Afghanistan and how long the IRC has been working there?
1: Thank you. IRC Afghanistan has been working in Afghanistan since 1988. And for the past 5 years, we have been delivering integrated services such as health, nutrition, water, sanitation, hygiene, protection, economic recovery and development, and emergency responses in different provinces across Afghanistan.
0: You have a presence inside Kabul and beyond. Can you share with us where the IRC works in the country?
1: Yeah, being closer to the communities is what defines IRC. We are present in northern Afghanistan, in eastern Afghanistan, in western Afghanistan, that there are different contexts in these zones that we are working. For example, if you go to the north zone, it's much more about economic recovery and development.
0: What would you say is the greatest area of humanitarian need right now?
1: As you know, in Afghanistan, almost 50% of the population are reliant on humanitarian needs. The communities that we are working with them, they are losing their capacity to cope in the face of the problems that they are facing. As you know, climate in some of the communities that we are working, there has been 45% rain deficit just last year. So the people, 70% of the entire population, they rely on agriculture and livestock for their livelihoods. So it means it will be very difficult for them to cope.
0: What are the most important things the IRC can provide to help families and communities meet those needs?
1: We are currently running 15 health facilities. Besides that, we are supporting men and women, particularly in the northern Afghanistan, to enable them to have the capacity and resources to generate income for their families, which is really critical at this point of the time.
0: Do you have any long-term goals for your work in the region?
1: So our long-term goal is, first of all, we are envisioning a future where there is no need for a humanitarian organization and people have the resources to cope with the problems that they are facing. We are focusing on critical sectors that we have, which is health, nutrition, wash, protection, economic recovery and development, and education.
0: Bustan Fahim, thank you so much.
1: Thank you, Veronica.
0: We have a lot more still to come on EWTN News Nightly, prayer and social justice. Pope Leo XIV met with a U.S. delegation from the St. Vincent de Paul Society, what he urged them to do, and escalating attacks. We bring you the latest on the situation for Christians in Nigeria.
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0: Anastasia, that was absolutely beautiful. Thank you so much for coming on and sharing more about your experience with the Holy Father and, of course, your upcoming performance in Ukraine.
1: Thank you for the invitation.
0: We thank you for watching tonight. Remember, you can follow us on social media, Facebook, X, YouTube, and Instagram at EWTN News Nightly. I'm Veronica Dudo. Good night and God bless.

0: In the name of the Father, and of the Son, and of the Holy Spirit.
1: Amen.
0: I'd like to welcome all of you to this Holy Rosary, which is going to be broadcast on the internet and on EWTN. Wherever you are, whether in Lourdes or far abroad, let us join together in prayer. Since the apparitions of the Virgin Mary to Saint Bernadette in this very same place, millions, including many saints and popes, have come to pray and ask for God's mercy. Let us join together in praying the sorrowful mysteries of the Holy Rosary and ask the Virgin Mary, Mother of Mercy, to comfort and cure us of our infirmities, both spiritual and corporal. The prayer requests we have received from you over the internet and social networks have been placed in this box, which is now going to be laid on the altar of the grotto. May the Virgin Mary give courage and hope to those in trouble. I believe in God, the Father Almighty, creator of heaven and earth, and in Jesus Christ, his only Son, our Lord, who was conceived by the Holy Spirit, born of the Virgin Mary, suffered under Pontius Pilate, was crucified, died, and was buried. He descended into hell. On the third day, he rose again from the dead. He ascended into heaven and is seated at the right hand of God the Father Almighty. From there, he will come to judge the living and the dead. I believe in the Holy Spirit, the Holy Catholic Church, the communion of saints, the forgiveness of sins, the resurrection of the body, and life everlasting. Amen. Let us pray for our Holy Father, Pope Leo, and his intentions, and in a very special way for his coming apostolic visit to France. Our Father, who art in heaven, hallowed be thy name, thy kingdom come. Thy will be done on earth as it is in heaven.
1: Give us this day our daily bread, and forgive us our trespasses, as we forgive those who trespass against us. And lead us not into temptation, but deliver us from evil. Amen.
0: Hail Mary, full of grace, the Lord is with you. Blessed are you among women, and blessed is the fruit of your womb, Jesus.
1: Holy Mary, Mother of God, pray for us sinners.
0: Hail Mary, full of grace, the Lord is with you. Blessed are you among women, and blessed is the fruit of thy womb, Jesus.
1: Holy Mary, Mother of God, pray for us sinners, now and at the hour of our death. Amen.
0: Hail Mary, full of grace, the Lord is with thee. Blessed are you among women, and blessed is the fruit of thy womb, Jesus.
1: Holy Mary, Mother of God, pray for us sinners, now and at the hour of our death. Amen.
0: Glory be to the Father, and to the Son, and to the Holy Spirit.
1: As it was in the beginning, is now, and ever shall be, world without end. Amen.
0: The first sorrowful mystery, the agony in the garden, from the Gospel according to Saint Matthew. Then Jesus went with them to a place called Gethsemane, and he said to his disciples, "Sit here while I go yonder and pray." And taking with him Peter and the two sons of Zebedee, he began to be sorrowful and troubled. Then he said to them, "My soul is very sorrowful, even to death. Remain here and watch with me." And going a little farther, he fell on his face and prayed, "My Father, if it be possible, let this cup pass from me. Nevertheless, not as I will, but as you will."

0: O Lord, we offer you this mystery in praise of your agony, and we ask you, through the intercession of your Holy Mother, the grace of contrition for sin.
1: Our Father, who art in heaven, hallowed be thy name. Thy kingdom come, thy will be done on earth as it is in heaven.
2: Give us this day our daily bread, and forgive us our trespasses, as we forgive those who trespass against us. And lead us not into temptation, but deliver us from evil. Amen.
1: Hail Mary, full of grace, the Lord is with thee. Blessed art thou among women, and blessed is the fruit of thy womb, Jesus.
2: Holy Mary, Mother of God, pray for us sinners, now and at the hour of our death. Amen.
1: Hail Mary, full of grace, the Lord is with thee. Blessed art thou among women, and blessed is the fruit of thy womb, Jesus.
2: Holy Mary, Mother of God, pray for us sinners, now and at the hour of our death. Amen.
1: Hail Mary, full of grace, the Lord is with thee. Blessed art thou among women, and blessed is the fruit of thy womb, Jesus.
2: Holy Mary, Mother of God, pray for us sinners, now and at the hour of our death. Amen.
1: Hail Mary, full of grace, the Lord is with thee. Blessed art thou among women, and blessed is the fruit of thy womb, Jesus.
2: Holy Mary, Mother of God, pray for us sinners, now and at the hour of our death.
1: Hail Mary, full of grace, the Lord is with thee. Blessed art thou among women, and blessed is the fruit of thy womb, Jesus.
2: Holy Mary, Mother of God, pray for us sinners, now and at the hour of our death. Amen.
1: Hail Mary, full of grace, the Lord is with thee. Blessed art thou among women, and blessed is the fruit of thy womb, Jesus.
2: Holy Mary, Mother of God, pray for us sinners, now and at the hour of our death. Amen.
1: Hail Mary, full of grace, the Lord is with thee. Blessed art thou among women, and blessed is the fruit of thy womb, Jesus.
2: Holy Mary, Mother of God, pray for us sinners, now and at the hour of our death. Amen.
1: Hail Mary, full of grace, the Lord is with thee. Blessed art thou among women, and blessed is the fruit of thy womb, Jesus.
2: Holy Mary, Mother of God, pray for us sinners, now and at the hour of our death. Amen.
1: Hail Mary, full of grace, the Lord is with thee. Blessed art thou among women, and blessed is the fruit of thy womb, Jesus.
2: Holy Mary, Mother of God, pray for us sinners, now and at the hour of our death. Amen.
1: Hail Mary, full of grace, the Lord is with thee. Blessed art thou among women, and blessed is the fruit of thy womb, Jesus.
2: Holy Mary, Mother of God, pray for us sinners, now and at the hour of our death. Amen.
1: Hail Mary, full of grace, the Lord is with thee. Blessed art thou among women, and blessed is the fruit of thy womb, Jesus.
2: Holy Mary, Mother of God, pray for us sinners, now and at the hour of our death. Amen.
1: Glory be to the Father, and to the Son, and to the Holy Spirit.
2: As it was in the beginning, is now, and ever shall be, world without end. Amen.
1: O Mary, conceived without sin,
2: pray for us who are reposed to thee.
3: The second sorrowful mystery, the scourging at the pillar. From the Gospel according to St. John. Then Pilate took Jesus and scourged him, and the soldiers plaited a crown of thorns and put it on his head, and arrayed him in a purple robe. They came up to him, saying, "Hail, King of the Jews," and struck him with their hands. O Lord, we offer you this mystery in praise of your scourging, and we ask you, through the intercession of your Holy Mother, the grace of purity.
4: Our Father, who art in heaven, hallowed be thy name. Thy kingdom come, thy will be done, on earth as it is in heaven.
2: Give us this day our daily bread, and forgive us our trespasses, as we forgive those who trespass against us. And lead us not into temptation, but deliver us from evil. Amen.
4: Hail Mary, full of grace, the Lord is with thee. Blessed art thou among women, and blessed is the fruit of thy womb, Jesus.
2: Holy

0: Amen.
1: Hail Mary, full of grace, the Lord is with thee. Blessed art thou among women, and blessed is the fruit of thy womb, Jesus.
0: Holy Mary, Mother of God, pray for us sinners, now and in the hour of our death. Amen.
1: Hail Mary, full of grace, the Lord is with thee. Blessed art thou among women, and blessed is the fruit of thy womb, Jesus.
0: Holy Mary, Mother of God, pray for us sinners, now and in the hour of our death. Amen.
1: Hail Mary, full of grace, the Lord is with thee. Blessed art thou among women, and blessed is the fruit of thy womb, Jesus.
0: Holy Mary, Mother of God, pray for us sinners, now and in the hour of our death. Amen.
1: Hail Mary, full of grace, the Lord is with thee. Blessed art thou among women, and blessed is the fruit of thy womb, Jesus.
0: Holy Mary, Mother of God, pray for us sinners, now and in the hour of our death. Amen.
2: Hail Mary, full of grace, the Lord is with thee. Blessed art thou among women, and blessed is the fruit of thy womb, Jesus.
0: Holy Mary, Mother of God, pray for us sinners, now and at the hour of our death. Amen.
2: Glory be to the Father, and to... Hail Mary, full of grace, the Lord is with thee. Blessed is thee among women, and blessed is the fruit of thy womb, Jesus.
0: Holy Mary, Mother of God, pray for us sinners, now and at the hour of our death. Amen.
2: Hail Mary, full of grace,
3: the Lord is with thee. Blessed art thou among women, and blessed is the fruit of thy womb, Jesus.
0: Holy Mary, Mother of God, pray for us sinners, now and at the hour of our death. Amen.
3: Hail Mary, full of grace, the Lord is with thee. Blessed art thou among women, and blessed is the fruit of thy womb, Jesus.
0: Holy Mary, Mother of God, pray for us sinners, now and at the hour of our death. Amen.
3: Hail Mary, full of grace, the Lord is with thee. Blessed art thou among women, and blessed is the fruit of thy womb, Jesus.
0: Holy Mary, Mother of God, pray for us sinners, now and at the hour of our death. Amen.
3: Hail Mary, full of grace, the Lord is with thee. Blessed art thou among women, and blessed is the fruit of thy womb, Jesus.
4: Holy Mary, Mother of God, pray for us sinners, now and at the hour of our death. Amen.
3: Glory be to the Father, and to the Son, and to the Holy Spirit.
0: As it was in the beginning, is now, and ever shall be, world without end. Amen.
3: O Mary, conceived without sin,
0: pray for us who have been born to be.
5: The third sorrowful mystery, the crowning with thorns. From the Gospel according to Saint Matthew. Then the soldiers of the governor took Jesus into the praetorium, and they gathered the whole battalion before him. And they stripped him and put a scarlet robe upon him, and plaiting a crown of thorns, they put it on his head and put a reed in his right hand. And kneeling before him, they mocked him, saying, Hail, King of the Jews. O Lord, we offer you this mystery in praise of your crowning with thorns, and we ask you through the intercession of your Holy Mother the grace of being courageous.
6: Our Father, who art in heaven, hallowed be thy name. Thy kingdom come, thy will be done, on earth as it is in heaven.
0: Give us this day our daily bread, and forgive us our trespasses, as we forgive those who trespass against us. And lead us not into temptation, but deliver us from evil. Amen.
6: Hail Mary, full of grace, the Lord is with thee. Blessed art thou among women, and blessed is the fruit of thy womb, Jesus.
0: Holy Amen. Mary, Mother of God, pray for us sinners, now and at the hour of our death. Amen.
6: Hail Mary, full of grace, the Lord is with thee. Blessed art thou among women, and blessed is the fruit of thy womb, Jesus.
3: Holy Mary, Mother of God, pray for us sinners, now and at the hour of our death. Amen.
6: Hail Mary, full of grace, the Lord is with thee. Blessed art thou among women, and blessed is the fruit of thy womb, Jesus.
3: Holy Mary, Mother of God, pray for us sinners, now and at the hour of our death. Amen.
6: Hail Mary, full of grace, the Lord is with thee. Blessed art thou among women, and blessed is the fruit of thy womb, Jesus.
3: Holy Mary, Mother of God, pray for us sinners, now and at the hour of our death. Amen.
6: Hail Mary, full of grace, the Lord is with thee. Blessed art thou among women, and blessed is the fruit of thy womb, Jesus.
3: Holy Mary, Mother of God, pray for us sinners, now and at the hour of our death. Amen.
6: Hail Mary, full of grace, the Lord is with thee. Blessed art thou among women, and blessed is the fruit of thy womb, Jesus.
3: Holy Mary, Mother of God, pray for us sinners, now and at the hour of our death. Amen.
6: Hail Mary, full of grace, the Lord is with thee. Blessed art thou among women, and blessed is the fruit of thy womb, Jesus.
3: Holy Mary, Mother of God, pray for us sinners, now and at the hour of our death. Amen.
6: Hail Mary, full of grace, the Lord is with thee. Blessed art thou among women, and blessed is the fruit of thy womb, Jesus.
3: Holy Mary, Mother of God, pray for us sinners, now and at the hour of our death. Amen.
6: Hail Mary, full of grace, the Lord is with thee. Blessed art thou among women, and blessed is the fruit of thy womb, Jesus.
3: Holy Mary, Mother of God, pray for us sinners, and now and at the hour of our death. Amen.
6: Glory be to the Father, and to the Son, and to the Holy Spirit, as it was at the beginning, is now, and ever shall be, world without end. Amen. O Mary, conceived without sin, pray for us, who have recourse to thee.
7: The fourth sorrowful mystery, the carrying of the cross, from the Gospel according to St. Mark. And they compelled a passerby, Simon of Cyrene, who was coming in from the country, the father of Alexander and Rufus, to carry his cross. And they brought Jesus to the place called Golgotha, which means the place of a skull. O Lord, we offer you this mystery in praise of the carrying of the cross, and we ask you through the intercession of your Holy Mother, the grace of patience in suffering.
8: Our Father, who art in heaven, hallowed be thy name. Thy kingdom come, thy will be done, on earth as it is in heaven.
3: Give us this day our daily bread, and forgive us our trespasses, as we forgive those who trespass against us. And lead us not into temptation, but deliver us from evil. Amen.
8: Hail Mary, full of grace, the Lord is with thee. Blessed art thou amongst women, and blessed is the fruit of thy womb, Jesus.
3: Holy Mary, Mother of God, pray for us sinners, now and at the hour of our death. Amen.
8: Hail Mary, full of grace, the Lord is with thee. Blessed art thou amongst women, and blessed is the fruit of thy womb, Jesus.
3: Holy Mary, Mother of God, pray for us sinners, now and at the hour of our death. Amen.
8: Hail Mary, full of grace, the Lord is with thee. Blessed art thou amongst women, and blessed is the fruit of thy womb, Jesus.
3: Holy Mary, Mother of God, pray for us sinners, now and at the hour of our death. Amen.
8: Hail Mary, full of grace, the Lord is with thee. Blessed art thou amongst women, and blessed is the fruit of thy womb, Jesus.
3: Holy Mary, Mother of God, pray for us sinners, now and at the hour of our death. Amen.
8: Hail Mary, full of grace, the Lord is with thee. Blessed art thou amongst women, and blessed is the fruit of thy womb, Jesus.
3: Holy Mary, Mother of God, pray for us sinners, now and at the hour of our death. Amen.
8: Hail Mary, full of grace, the Lord is with thee. Blessed art thou amongst women, and blessed is the fruit of thy womb, Jesus.
3: Holy Mary, Mother of God, pray for us sinners, now and at the hour of our death. Amen.
8: Hail Mary, full of grace, the Lord is with thee. Blessed art thou amongst women, and blessed is the fruit of thy womb, Jesus.
3: Holy Mary, Mother of God, pray for us sinners, now and at the hour of our death. Amen.
8: Hail Mary, full of grace, the Lord is with thee.

0: blessed art thou amongst women, and blessed is the fruit of thy womb, Jesus.
1: Holy Mary, Mother of God, pray for us sinners, now and at the hour of our death. Amen.
0: Hail Mary, full of grace, the Lord is with thee. Blessed art thou amongst women, and blessed is the fruit of thy womb, Jesus.
1: Holy Mary, Mother of God, pray for us sinners, now and at the hour of our death. Amen.
0: Hail Mary, full of grace, the Lord is with thee. Blessed art thou amongst women, and blessed is the fruit of thy womb, Jesus.
1: Holy Mary, Mother of God, pray for us sinners, now and at the hour of our death. Amen.
0: Glory be to the Father, and to the Son, and to the Holy Spirit.
1: As it was in the beginning, is now, and ever shall be, world without end. Amen.
0: O Mary, conceived without sin,
1: pray for us, who are recourse to thee.
2: The fifth sorrowful mystery, the crucifixion, from the Gospel according to St. Luke. And when they came to the place of the skull, there they crucified Jesus, and the criminals, one on the right and one on the left. And Jesus said, Father, forgive them, for they don't know what they do. O Lord, we offer you this mystery in praise of your crucifixion, and we ask you, to the intercession of your Holy Mother, the grace of final perseverance.
3: Our Father, who art in heaven, hallowed be thy name. Thy kingdom come, thy will be done, on earth as it is in heaven.
1: Give us this day our daily bread, and forgive us our trespasses, as we forgive those who trespass against us. And lead us not into temptation, but deliver us from evil. Amen.
3: Hail Mary, full of grace, the Lord is with you. Blessed art thou among women, and blessed is the fruit of your womb, Jesus.
1: Holy Mary, Mother of God, pray for us sinners, now and at the hour of our death. Amen.
3: Hail Mary, full of grace, the Lord is with you. Blessed art thou among women, and blessed is the fruit of your womb, Jesus.
1: Holy Mary, Mother of God, pray for us sinners, now and at the hour of our death. Amen.
3: Hail Mary, full of grace, the Lord is with you. Blessed art thou among women, and blessed is the fruit of your womb, Jesus.
1: Holy Mary, Mother of God, pray for us sinners, now and at the hour of our death. Amen.
3: Hail Mary, full of grace, the Lord is with you. Blessed art thou among women, and blessed is the fruit of your womb, Jesus.
1: Holy Mary, Mother of God, pray for us sinners, now and at the hour of our death. Amen.
3: Hail Mary, full of grace, the Lord is with you. Blessed art thou among women, and blessed is the fruit of your womb, Jesus.
1: Holy Mary, Mother of God, pray for us sinners, now and at the hour of our death. Amen.
4: Hail Mary, full of grace, the Lord is with thee. Blessed art thou among women, and blessed is the fruit of thy womb, Jesus.
1: Holy Mary, Mother of God, pray for us sinners, now and at the hour of our death. Amen.
4: Hail Mary, full of grace, the Lord is with thee. Blessed art thou among women, and blessed is the fruit of thy womb, Jesus.
1: Holy Mary, Mother of God, pray for us sinners, now and at the hour of our death. Amen.
4: Hail Mary, full of grace, the Lord is with thee. Blessed art thou among women, and blessed is the fruit of thy womb, Jesus.
1: Holy Mary, Mother of God, pray for us sinners, now and at the hour of our death. Amen.
4: Hail Mary, full of grace, the Lord is with thee. Blessed art thou among women, and blessed is the fruit of thy womb, Jesus.
1: Holy Mary, Mother of God, pray for us sinners, now and at the hour of our death. Amen.
4: Hail Mary, full of grace, the Lord is with thee. Blessed art thou among women, and blessed is the fruit of thy womb, Jesus.
1: Holy Mary, Mother of God, pray for us sinners, now and at the hour of our death. Amen.
4: Glory be to the Father, and to the Son, and to the Holy Spirit.
1: As it was in the beginning, is now, and ever shall be, world without end. Amen.
4: O Mary, who is conceived without sin,
5: pray for us who have recourse to thee.
2: Let us pray. Lord, fill our hearts with your love, and as you revealed to us by an angel the coming of your Son as man, so lead us through his suffering and death to the glory of his resurrection. For he lives and reigns with you and the Holy Spirit, God, forever and ever.
6: Amen.
2: The Lord be with you.
6: And with your spirit.
2: May the blessing of Almighty God, the Father, and the Son, and the Holy Spirit come down on you and remain with you forever.
6: Amen.
2: Let us recite together. Hail, Holy Queen, Mother of Mercy. Hail our life, our sweetness, and our hope. To thee we do cry, poor banished children of Eve. To thee do we send up our sighs, mourning and weeping in this valley of tears. Turn then, most gracious Advocate, thine eyes of mercy towards us. And after this our exile, show unto us the blessed fruit of thy womb, Jesus. O clement, O loving, O sweet Virgin Mary. Amen. Pray for us, O Holy Mother of God.
6: That we may be born with your promise of Christ.
2: Our Lady of Lourdes.
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18: 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He'll give a reflection and much more.

Welcome to Life on the Rock. Tonight, our guest is Father Carter Griffin. He's written a new book, Reclaimed: Win the War of Freedom, Self-Mastery, and Holy Purity. We've already spoken to him about the first part of the book. Now we're going to talk about the victory that we have in Christ. You know, how do we have a pure

0: heart. And it's by depending on Christ, by receiving his grace and letting his life work in us.
1: This is the second show with him, and we're now going to a reflection with Father Griffin.
2: One of the things I think that men are in particular struggling with today is not having the opportunities to develop deep male friendships. There's actually sometimes even a suspicion of male friendships. And yet men need to have friends just like anybody else. You ask a lot of people today, a lot of guys, and their friends will either be buddies that they had from college, you know, maybe in a fraternity or something like that, maybe some friends from high school that they're out of touch with, or the husbands of their wives' friends, you know, or the fathers of kids that they, you know, their children are friends with. But these are not really the opportunities that men need to develop the deeper relationships where they can rely on others and be relied on. And that takes hard work. It means investing in other people. It means investing in time. It means being there when they need you and calling upon them in humility when you need them. And so I think one of the ways that we can, and this too is part of growing in holy purity and growing in chastity, not just in the strict sense, but also because purity and chastity are oftentimes, and purity are one of the ways that we live in union with others. And that doesn't just happen in spousal relationships, it doesn't just happen with God, it also happens in our friendships and developing those deep friendships. And we in the church need to be providing opportunities for those friendships to grow is also part of helping people to live a fully thriving, pure, and blossoming life.
0: Well, Father Carter Griffin, welcome back to Life on the Rock.
2: Thank you. It's good to be here.
0: And we're talking about your book, Reclaimed, Win the War of Freedom, Self-Mastery, and Holy Purity. And you have a doctorate in moral theology, or STD in sacred theology, emphasizing moral theology, right?
2: Right, right.
0: And so you've written about this at high levels, and so we're bringing it to you on Life on the Rock here, served up. And we want it to be a practical show to help people. So in this show, we're going to talk about some practical tactics for how to live a pure life. And one of them is screen time. Tell us about what's wrong with screens here.
2: Well, I mean, we're surrounded by screens, right? I mean,
0: yeah.
2: And so it's part of our life today. But I think we have to be sort of savvy about them and to know that screens are, that we have to be very intentional about our use of them. So for instance, I think that if somebody, I think a good examination point is if somebody's default recreation is a screen, then they probably need to find a different default recreation, mm-hmm. right? Mm-hmm. If the default recreation is whatever, scrolling through YouTube, you know, or social media or video games or whatever, or even just watching movies, whatever, all those things can be done well,
0: right.
2: I think, but they shouldn't be the default, right? There should be interacting with people, being outside, sports, instruments, I mean, something like that really ought to be a default and not the other. So that's a good example. I think not having any screens in the bedroom is a is a smart move for most people. I mean, you know, if somebody doesn't have this particular struggle, that might be. And I think being very intentional about when and how long you use screens, because the fact is they do have this arresting quality to them.
0: Yeah.
2: They do suck in our imagination.
0: Yeah.
2: They're pretty successful in what they do.
0: Yeah, and I've read, well, people, the secular world's talking about too, how it messes up our sleep.
2: Right.
0: Like to scroll, look at stuff just before going to sleep, because there's something stimulating about it.
2: Right.
0: And like you said, last show, they've monetized it. They want our attention. So they want to make it stimulating to get us kind of hooked to look, to get our attention. And so it helps us in every way, right, to put them down. And yeah, to stay in the positive things, like you mentioned, a good book and other things, friendships and communication and spending time with others. I find like that stuff makes me want more of the good.
2: Mm-hmm.
0: You know, I'm less tempted to go to the lowest denominator, right?
2: Right, and it also helps you to use screens well, I think, right? I mean, when you're living a more human life, I mean, then I think you're capable of using screens, really what they were originally sort of invented for. I think this is all, we were talking about the element in the book, which is sort of kind of building up fortifications, you know, making sure that you're guarding the gates, you know, who's coming in and out of the castle. And I think the screens are going to be a big part of that. Not the only one, but I think an important part of that. I think boundaries of friendships is another one, you know, kind of like making sure that you are being watched.

eyes and your interactions, especially with someone of the opposite sex. That might be a good example of these things. But yeah, there are a number of ways I think we want to kind of see using our imagination, how we use our imagination, like what we're bringing in, even stuff that we read and, you know, other forms of entertainment too. So just

0: and they're falling at times with purity, impurity. And what do you tell them about boundaries for like dating,
1: say? Yeah. That's a huge question, and it's kind of a fraught question. I mean, if it's so important, and there is an element in which it is couple by couple. I think that, you know, there are obvious extremes. You know, you're not going to be alone in someone's bedroom at night or something like that. I mean, you're just asking for trouble. There are going to be some who are going to draw the line a little bit further away from that, some closer to that. I think having good mentoring can be helpful, maybe having some guidance from somebody together and separately. Mm-hmm. But I think what's very important is that when you reach a certain age, which I think for many is kind of college or during college, you know, dating is no longer just kind of, a fun experience or someone to take to a party. I mean, you really are discerning. I mean, I've been spending the last 15 years of my life working with seminarians discerning the priesthood. I don't think there are huge differences between discerning the priest and a discerning marriage. But there are also many similarities, and there's a lot of overlap. And that intentionality, without becoming weird, but that intentionally saying, you know, the Lord might be calling me to get married to, is I think a helpful lens. And then you're asking the question, really, how do I want to be treating my future wife? How do I want to be treating my future husband? Right? Yeah. And I think it's a great question to be asking when you're talking about boundaries.
0: Yeah, I think that's a great point too. It's relative. If depending on how the individual and the couple is tempted, you know, obviously to avoid those things. And a standard thing I will say sometimes is, don't spend a lot of time with each other in really private locations. Mm-hmm. If chastity is a real problem, you know, take more public walks or go out to eat or stuff like that, just to kind of bring it out in the light.
1: Yeah, and I think also making sure that they each have other friends of the same sex, right? Other friends. So she has her girlfriend, he has his buddies. And I think to not become too possessive is another way of kind of bringing in a certain healthy sort of space and boundary, which allows them actually to discern better. And one of the problems of falling in heirs of chastity is that you really lose the capacity to discern well. I mean, it clouds over our judgment. And so it's much harder to discern well when you're having falls in chastity with each other.
0: Right. I've had some couples describe it to me like they can't discuss things as easily. It just gets overwhelmed by the sexual part. And they don't discuss things that should be discussed.
1: True. Yeah. Another thing that's funny about it is that it really can clog any spiritual, not even because of the sin, but just because there's an intimacy. It's very interesting because you're anticipating an intimacy, which is the marital intimacy, but you're play-acting marriage before you're married.
0: Right.
1: And so what happens is it sort of short-circuits all these other ways that you're supposed to be growing in intimacy, one of those being spiritual. So I've had a number of times the interesting situation of a couple who's cohabitating, and so they're having sexual relations with each other. And I said, well, why don't we try to pray together? Why don't you lead a prayer? And they're both very shy and bashful, and they're like, they're uncomfortable praying around each other, which is a spiritual vulnerability, because they've short-circuited it because they're already at the stage of physical vulnerability with each other.
0: Right.
1: And there's like there's a natural progression that is supposed to lead to the consummation of the marriage. And so it's another thing that kind of the spiritual can be stymied as well.
0: Right. And what about just flat-out old-fashioned modesty? How about that?
1: Yeah. Well, modesty is an interesting, we think of modesty as like, okay, long dresses and things like that, and that might be part of it, but really modesty is a much larger virtue. It's a constellation of behaviors and attitudes that are kind of, that protect our chastity, protect our hearts. And it used to be that modesty was something that was promoted by the wider culture, Christian and non-Christian alike. It was understood that this was something good for people, and particularly young people, but everyone, really. Modesty in movies, modesty in dress, modesty in conversation, modesty, and that's a lot less now. So we have to kind of, in a sense, build up that scaffolding ourselves. And modesty, and I think that some of the things I just mentioned, like making sure that we're not consuming images, in movies and things like that, the kind of conversation that we have, how we do dress, all of these are, in fact, I think, extremely important in helping us remember to respect ourselves and that we should be respected by others.
0: Yeah. And maybe just generally, like with relationships with the opposite sex, not to overshare sometimes. We can maybe sometimes share too much about emotional stuff going on in us, and that might not be appropriate at times.
1: I think men in particular can be, I think oftentimes women in conversation with each other will go, will be a little bit more emotionally revealing to each other just naturally. Mm-hmm.

0: when a man does that with a woman, it can send very confusing signals to her. So mm-hmm. I think a man in particular has to be careful about sort of oversharing, indulging his desire right. to have that kind of feminine response to his emotional needs with someone who's not his wife.
1: Right. So we're going to take a quick break. We'll come back and talk more about some of these fortifications to build up. And then finally, we're going to wrap it all up with the victory of Jesus Christ that he promises us, if we are faithful, if we persevere and depend on him. We'll be back in just a moment.

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10: Well, I remember one time interviewing another priest who was so well-versed in chastity and problems against, you know, vices against it and all this. And so I was trying to wrap up the show. Okay, what one piece of advice would you give to someone trying to like break out of the pornography habit? And he said, just do something, he said. And I remember I was taken aback because he was well-versed. He could say a lot of things there. But I thought that was so key. I mean, are you willing? You know, do something to change, right? If nothing changes, nothing changes, right?
12: Exactly, yeah. No, I think that's exactly right. And I think one of the reasons why people get stuck in a rut and they can sometimes give into despair is because they're kind of looking for the silver bullet. They're looking for the one thing. If I just do this one thing, then my problem goes away. And maybe they even read stories about that happening. And it does happen sometimes, but it's very rare. Mm-hmm. Usually it's kind of the slow kind of climb out of the hole into the light. And that doesn't happen all at once. And so something is better than nothing. It can be as small as I'm going to pray a Hail Mary before going to bed every night. It can be as small as, you know, I'm just going to try to start getting up at a, you know, within an hour of the, you know, whatever it is, like something that's you know, and whether it's in the natural sphere or the supernatural sphere. And I think that's right. I think that's where growth happens. Yeah. And then you do that day in and day out, week in and week out, you'll see changes, big changes. Yeah.
10: I think you taste something of the victory there, and you want more.
12: Yeah,
10: right.
12: That's
10: so
12: right.
10: It builds. And you write beautifully about hope and how, you know, a person might be struggling and having whatever falls in chastity, but God can draw fruit out of that. Yeah. You know, we can grow in our self-knowledge. We can learn not to have so much trust in ourselves, but more trust in God. We could grow in our dependence upon grace, and just developing moral strength from the struggle. You write all about all this and just how we can come to understand Jesus Christ better, grow closer to Him. We're starting to cling to Him more and more because we can't do it ourselves. Right?
12: And we live in a very self-reliant age, I would say. Mm-hmm. And so in some ways, this is an area where people are feeling that they're not capable of relying on themselves. They just can't do this. And they can't, right? This is all, I mean, it doesn't mean we don't have our human effort, but the human effort itself is, of course, deeply intertwined with grace. I mean, we can't move forward without God. And so that sense of being helpless, you know, falling at His feet, asking for help, asking for the grace that we need to get up and to climb up that mountain again every day, like there's something profoundly humbling in that for our very proud age. And so God will draw good out of this. But it also is something that we have to be willing to kind of, you know, blood, sweat, and tears. We have to be willing to like put the time, put the effort in, and to correspond to that grace. And so I think if we're sort of looking at the big picture, we're looking at both driving that and making the good choices, humanly speaking, you know, all the stuff we've been talking about, but then also receiving, going to the sources of grace, the sacraments and prayer, you know, having an ascetical struggle, right? Self-denials. I mean, all these different ways. And again, just choosing something, right? Yeah. Going to the next step for these, yeah, some of these different, yeah, areas, and the grace will be there. He wants us to win. I mean, there's no, yeah, question. He wants us to win.
10: And you have all of heaven cheering for us.
12: Yeah, that's right.
10: Right. So, and you quote St. John Henry Newman, so beautiful. The evil one lies heavy on us, but he has no power over us except in our unwillingness to get rid of him. He cannot battle with us. He flees. He can do no more as soon as we propose to fight with him. That's what the Ignatian spirituality talks about, discernment of spirits. The moment we fight back and put, you know, he'll turn and run. I mean, he might keep coming back, but if we push him back, he'll eventually go away. And that desire for holiness, you know, that willingness, as we said, is so key. And if we're willing, how can we not be victorious? I mean, it's not like Satan and God are equal levels of fighting, right? God's infinitely more powerful. Right. I mean, even our fallen human nature, right? He's more greater than that. So I love that, you know, just get up again. That's what
12: you know, it also just makes sense, right? The evil one despises us, every one of us. He hates especially the fact that we have a body, right? That, mm-hmm, that we are somehow, that the incarnation has lifted up humanity even, mm-hmm, above him, even though of his superior spirit. And so the idea that he would be defeated by one of these, you know, measly human creatures is just infuriating, yeah, him and totally, yeah, humiliating. Right. And so if we fight at all, we're already putting up resistance, and that's humiliating to him. And so of course he's going to run, you know, in a sense, like it's not worth, you know, going up against God through us. Mm-hmm. And so he just goes. Now that doesn't mean, as you said, he's not going to come back and try again. But that fight, that battle is real, but so is the victory. And yeah, I've seen it, you've seen it, priests have seen it, others have seen it, right? We've seen people come out of deep, deep, dark pits of impurity and are living profoundly, you know, light-filled, pure lives. And it happens over and over and over again.
10: Right.
12: The one thing, though, is that you have to keep getting up. You know, I talk about like the boxer in the ring, right? The only difference between the two, like the guy who wins is the guy who's still standing at the end. That's all you have to do.
10: Yeah.
12: You know? It's easy as that.
10: You know? Right.
12: But in this case, it actually kind of is, in this sense, that we always have the grace to just get back up. So if there is a fall, then you get back up, you're winning the match. You know? It's a war of attrition.
10: Yeah.
12: And we've been given all the means to be the last man standing in that fight.
10: Right, and you give that wonderful quote from Teddy Roosevelt about the man in the arena.
12: Oh, it's my favorite, yeah.
10: Yeah, and he said, even if the man who fails, at least fails while daring greatly, saw that his place shall never be with those cold, intimate souls who have never known neither victory nor defeat, you know, the lukewarm.
12: Yeah, right.
10: But the daring greatly.
12: So this is where the whole thing becomes a great opportunity, right? So even if somebody watching this or listening, you know, is struggling a lot with purity and, you know, falling and stuff like that. Like that's the bad news. The good news is this also becomes, like it was for St. Augustine and for many other saints, like this tremendous opportunity to correspond to grace, to grow in holiness, and to turn this totally against the evil one. Like let this, you know, this great weakness become a bludgeon, you know, in which you are defeating our enemy. And that becomes like the glory of the saints. It's precisely overcoming their crosses and overcoming their temptations. It's not the stuff that came easily to them. It's the stuff that came harder to them sometimes that made them the great saints that they are.
10: And you talk about the devotion of the three Hail Marys, you know, at night you go to bed, but even during the day, you know, just to call upon Our Lady, she's a special guardian of chastity.
12: Totally, yeah, and very, very powerful. I think I've talked to people who, like, that three Hail Marys thing has changed lives, you know, and I just mentioned earlier, don't look for the silver bullet, and I'm not, but I mean, the fact is that it really can make a big difference.
10: Yeah,
12: just entrusting yourself to Our Lady before going to bed. I mean, a lot of people struggle with this, you know, in the nighttime hours. But Our Lady, just in general, I mean, the only human being who has been promised victory over Satan, right?
10: Yeah.
12: And it's in the scriptures, in the first chapters.
10: Yeah.
12: So that going to her, I think, alone, and just also the deeper we have a love for her and a devotion to her, I mean, knowing that she's with you at all times is yeah. you're going to be much less likely to commit sins. You know?
10: Yeah. He tells the serpent, right? You'll have enmity with the woman, right? There's mm-hmm. this opposition.
12: Exactly. Yeah.
10: So even though you might be in temptation during the day, right, just say three Hail Marys. And you said in there, too, I love this part, pray for three other people you know that are struggling mm-hmm. with mm-hmm. this. And that gets us out of our head, right?
12: Totally. Yeah. Exactly. Right. So then it becomes not just about like fixing my problem, but really becoming a warrior mm-hmm. for others. I think I do this in confessional, maybe you do too, but I encourage people to pray for others because I say, like, you're in the confessional, you're fighting. There are a lot of people out there who are not even fighting, right? They're not even trying to get back up. Yeah. They're just on the ground being beaten,
10: you know?
12: And it's like, we got to be praying for them and picking them up.
10: Yeah.
12: Because I think that's sort of an important corollary to all this too. It's not just growing in holy purity ourselves, it's becoming an instrument of chastity and of holy purity of the culture in general, and our friends and our loved ones and our family members too.
10: Yeah. Well, Father Carter Griffin, thank you so much for joining us and sharing your book and your thoughts. I know you're a busy pastor these days, but we appreciate it.
12: It's always a joy. Thank you.
10: I really enjoyed our conversation mm-hmm. with Father Carter. And I just love that quote that we said from Cardinal Newman. He said, you know, speaking of Satan, he said, he has no power over us except in our unwillingness to get rid of him. I think we can say that about the world, the flesh, mm. you know, and the devil. If we're willing, if we desire purity, chastity, I can't get there on my own.
13: Yeah.
10: I need God's help. I need his grace. But if I'm willing, I can pray. Yeah. I would say you cannot pray lust, really. If you have temptations, and sometimes you got to get up and do something else or talk to somebody else or get busy. But if we have that willingness, that desire, and we can even pray for that.
13: Yeah.
10: If you don't have that, take a step back and start praying for that.
13: The desire, yeah.
10: But if we want it, we can appeal to God. God's much greater than our weakness, and he can give us grace to be pure.
13: I think that's something we have to remind ourselves that, you know, in this battle, you know, how heavily dependent we are on God's grace and not just our own efforts or my own strengths or whatever, but we do. It's not something that we're going to overcome overnight. Uh-huh. You know, there's the process, and we have to trust that process with God of prayer, of going to the sacraments, especially the sacrament of confession. Of really taking the time to make a good confession, really seek out that healing or the strength or the wisdom mm-hmm. we need. And again, there's 1,000 temptations, 1,000 traps out there in the world, but most of them are pretty obvious. The sin of lust and all that doesn't hide itself anymore.
10: Right.
13: You know, it's just kind of bombarding into mm-hmm. our screens or TVs, homes, flood. You can be driving, it doesn't matter. And so we, in a sense, we always have to be prepared. You know, mm-hmm. we have to know our own weakness. We have to know ourselves too. And I think that's a great part of it, of, you know, coming into that contact with our own humanity so that God can come in with his grace and lift us up.
10: Right. And sometimes we can wonder, maybe, why does the night have to be so long? Mm-hmm. You know, why is it, sometimes it can be such a long struggle. But God can draw great fruit out of that. It's a suffering, I think, to be tempted. You know, maybe you as a person devout, wanting to serve the Lord, can obtain grace for others in your struggles and trials. Maybe you can grow in humility. Maybe you can grow in a greater distrust of our own, of ourselves and our own power and ability to do this. And we need to trust God. And so, you know, temptations can really strip any kind of false idealization we have of ourselves and just say, it's you, Jesus. You know, if you don't win this victory, I don't have the victory.
13: Right.
10: And so we just want to encourage everybody not to give up, you know, to keep trying, you know, to pray for that willingness, that desire to be chaste and pure. We know it's a difficult battle, but you have the sacraments, you have the saints, you have Our Lady to help you. Those three Hail Marys are so powerful. We'll send you into that vineyard with a blessing. May our Heavenly

Father shine his face upon you. May he give you his peace. May he give you courage to fight the good fight for chastity, for virtue in your life. And may Almighty God bless you, the Father and the Son and the Holy Spirit. We'll see you next week on Life on the Rock.

0: A light amidst humanity's darkest shame brought hope to people forced into chains. 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
4: You know, we're all on a journey, and sometimes it feels like your journey, you're in a bumper-to-bumper traffic jam. But you know what? I think the Lord speaks even through that. Sometimes we are in a place where we feel stuck, but it doesn't mean that God doesn't have a plan for where we are at. So many of the people that we interact with are going exactly through that. Can't wait till you meet Bulai Menano, an incredible missionary that was caught in a bumper-to-bumper traffic jam in her life, and the Lord used it to open up a whole other panorama. We're all on a journey.

0: So right now,
1: yeah.
0: Or should I tell a story?
1: No.
0: Okay.
1: Right now.
0: My name is Bulay Mignano. I was born in Brooklyn, raised in Piscataway, New Jersey, and right now I live in Cebu City, Philippines. Right before I met Christ, I was feeling like I had no purpose.

0: purpose, and I was searching for a purpose in life. I didn't fit in with people at school. I wasn't interested in what they were doing, and I didn't see the purpose of going to school. I didn't see the purpose of doing, of what's the purpose of doing anything, and so I was quite lost. When I met Christ, I felt a joy and a peace that I've never felt before, and I wanted to, it made me want to give my life to Him. I didn't know much about Christ at that time, but I just had this feeling that I want to do everything for Him.
1: It can be very confusing. Sometimes the saints did stuff that's very confusing, and we say, well, maybe I'm supposed to do this. Maybe I'm supposed to get my brother to tie me to a cross like St. Rose of Lima did. Like, no, we're not going to do that. But what I would say to you is that whereas with most of us needing to stand up for ourselves and to do it with charity is a process of the stage that we're at, the saints were completely themselves, to where they knew themselves better than we know ourselves. And when they took on these extra things, they were doing it knowing exactly who they are before God. And a lot of times that's our problem, and that's our answer. Because if you know who you are before God, He will give you that boldness with clarity, with charity, that we need to know when to speak. I mean, we can also talk about another saint who was like bold, Saint Joan of Arc. Hello, talk about a woman. This girl went up to the prince of her time and said, Saint Michael appeared to me and he said to give me the care of your entire army, put me in charge of the entire army because I'm gonna liberate France. I would have said, ¿Qué está fumando esta niña? And with boldness, she is to this day the only woman in the history of the world to lead an army in battle in victory. Why? Because she knew who she is before God. And she was aware of her mission, of her identity as a daughter. So I would say a lot of us need to kind of grow in our knowledge of who we are as sons and daughters of God. It's a lot of times when we don't know that we try to either please the crowd or just like react in anger. When we know who we are before God, what Scripture says, in that moment, the Holy Spirit will speak through you. Do not be afraid of what you are to say. And trust me, this happens.
0: So right now I'm living in the Philippines in Cebu City, and I am leading a group, leading a bunch of young adults to learn how to speak to youth about chastity. And through these presentations and preparations, these young adults are learning to be leaders in the church and are learning to serve and become men and women that God created them to be.
2: Pray for us!
3: I almost let go out there.

0: We're at Holy Family in Bakong. 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There's lots of trees. You don't go in Cebu City, but you can do it.
1: Maria, Mate, Purisima!
0: You guys need to like pep it up again for the real one.

0: Okay. Wow. Bulai, a friend of ours, known her for years. How awesome it is to see a young woman that I met when she was in college, to just see God just working through her amazingly. You also met her
1: I met her when I was a novice. Yeah, so I was a
0: okay.
1: part of that. It's been great to like the gift we have to like walk with people as they kind of grow up and and receive so much from the Lord. It's just been amazing to see like God just totally working in her life.
2: My experience at Brulee is she was good at everything and she was always doing something different every time I saw her.
0: It's insane. I mean, this woman is so talented. Anything she picked up, she could do. So just a little background. She grew up in New Jersey, Filipino family. She went to NGIT. She has a degree in architecture. I mean, last time I checked, I don't think that was that easy, right?
1: Yeah, it's not easy.
0: And she got a job in the city working in Times Square, doing graphic
1: I mean,
0: design
1: she
0: for
1: was living the
0: this.
1: Manhattan life.
0: Totally. And like supposedly that's like the dream of a lot of young people, but she was like still looking for something more. And now, what is she doing? Like going to one of the poorest places in the world and raising up leaders for the church. I mean, like, praise God for Filipino Catholics. You know, this is amazing.
2: Yeah, supporting the church, especially here in New York.
0: Oh my gosh.
1: What I'm struck by is like to see her journey. I'm struck by her strength. Because when you have everything and you're kind of comfortable, you can get complacent and like kind of settle, right? Okay, I have a degree. I have a job in the city. She had great friends. Like, you could settle. Like, okay, yeah, this is life, and this is what I have to accept here. But again, with so many young people we come across, like they refuse to settle, and there's like a restlessness. There's this more longing for more, and that comes across in kind of in the beginning of her story. Like, I just was looking for something more. And this led her to not just like kind of do small things. I mean, but to use her gift and use your gifts for Jesus in just a radical way. I mean, it's just a beautiful journey.
2: You know what Bulai represents, and I have a feeling it's going to be a theme as we continue to highlight these icons, highlight these witnesses who are living for the Lord, is that when you meet the Lord, you obviously leave your former life behind, and you obviously start to encounter the answers to these deep questions that we have. But what the Lord allows us to do, and what with the gifts of the Spirit, we're allowed to not only discern what's between good and evil anymore, but what's good and better and what God wants for me. And so I feel like Bulai was in this situation where she was doing it even when she lived in New York. She was doing a lot of good things, working for the church, with you guys and working with our community. But she then decided to continue to ask the Lord, okay, Lord, what is better for me? And that discernment is not always easy. I can pick between good and evil. Yeah, I'm going to say no to evil. I'm going to choose good. But when you're in the heart of a relationship with the Lord, and He calls you deeper, and He calls you to something more, and you have to give up what's good to go on to something that's greater, that's difficult. And that's where true courage takes place. And a lot of these young people we meet along the way, they're courageous.
0: And that's where they become icons.
1: Yeah, amen.
0: Yeah, images of Christ. Images of Christ.
1: What I'm struck by, especially with Corazon Puro and so many young people in these kind of movements, is that they refuse to, or they choose, let me say, choose to stop being consumers. So they're living in the culture, and they're consuming, and everything's given to them, and it's kind of all about them, like the success and the jobs and all these things. It's all good, and you could be, again, living, you can be connected to the church. But Bulai refused to stop consuming and make it all about her, and then she heeded the call of the mission of our community that we help CP to say, okay, no, it's not like I've received the gift, but now I have to go get it.
0: Yeah.
1: And so we CP has people all over the world who like have kind of been confronted by this, that like I've been given something and I want to go be a leader. I want to go be an instrument to all these different parts of the world. I mean, that's like a different level. Like, that's not just to consume and all, it's good for me and I'm receiving so much, but to go give it and radically give it all around the world.
2: I was just gonna throw, sorry.
0: Sure, sure.
2: I was just gonna throw, but isn't that what EWTN's about? is that we sure watch EWTN and we experience evangelization, we experience catechesis, but I guarantee Mother Angelica did not just want people to watch TV.
0: Amen.
2: You know what I mean? I guarantee Father Benedict did not just want people to watch Sunday Night Live, and Father Andrew just not want people to watch Sunday Night Prime. It has to be this experience of the faith that we get when we watch EWTN. And it also then saying, I'm not just going to consume this, but I'm going to go be what I've experienced in the world. And that is the call, right? That's the missionary call. And again, we've talked about this on past episodes. Boulay had her own mission, and we do too. And the people who are watching this do too, not to be consumers anymore, but to go and be builders and to go on mission. Can I get an amen to that?
0: Amen. The community of St. John, they're in Cebu, Philippines. And because they were there, she, Boulay, went and did a year with their missionary program. And so that kind of like brought her there. And she was in the Philippines, and she said that she never connected so much with her Filipino culture. And by her going as a missionary, like, she completely understood more of what her identity is. And I think this is something that parents need to hear, that sometimes we want our kids to kind of like, you know, be successful. Amen. That's wonderful. And that's necessary. But sometimes a lot of young people, especially people who are in different cultures, they might lose part of their identity. And this is a big concern for a lot of people. Our cultures are good. There's a lot of... We come from Catholic cultures.
1: Yeah, amen.
0: And so when they give themselves to the mission, when they give themselves to the will of God, they end up getting their identity in a beautiful, powerful way, like Boulay did.
2: Let me just, I'm convicted to say, you know, there are so many religious communities that are at our examples and icons and witnesses to our community. The community of St. John, we're talking to the Sisters of Life, the Missionaries of Charity, who we get to say Mass for every week. So I just, a little, whether it's a commercial, a little shout out to the incredible community that we have as a broader community of religious communities in the church, especially in our experience here in New York City. So many people who inspire me to want to be a better religious because I encounter them.
1: And it's all about they help shape our identity. Yeah. All these experiences help shape our identity.
2: And we're in this together, so it's like a tag team. Like, Boulay's in the Philippines, and she's with the community of St. John. She's in good hands there. She's in a mission country, you know, and you visit there. And so it's just beautiful because the church is a lot bigger than... and just our little work here, and I'm moved by that.
0: But it started in the Bronx.
2: Yeah. Don't everybody forget
1: that.
0: St. Francis, he went to the chapel, and he heard a call, and he began to do. He began to act. Now, as we know, God was doing more than just him rebuilding an actual building. But all this stuff is part of what God is trying to do here and now. But I do think that we need to give somebody some props. Because, like, I don't want people to think that, like, oh, like, this is another young person that the friars, you know. Actually, she got a master's degree in theology from the Augustine Institute. And the community of St. John, brothers, we're having a New York moment here.
2: There's a fire.
0: You know what?
2: Let's say a prayer.
0: Father, Son, Holy Spirit.
2: Amen.
0: Lord God, we just put into your hands whatever the situation is that's going on all around us, whether it's a fire or somebody who needs an ambulance, and we just pray, Lord God, that you help them, that you be with them, and especially protect our first responders as they try to bring healing to the world. We ask this through Christ our Lord.
1: Amen.
0: Amen.
1: And
2: we're not.
1: Back. And we're back.
2: That's New York City for you, though, everybody. Right there. Like... right down the block.
0: Yeah. Should we see what's going on?
1: Is it down the street?
0: I think it's literally down the street.
3: You want?
0: And people are coming out.
2: Oh, bro.
0: Oh, my gosh. Ooh. Oh, my gosh. Oh, Lord Jesus. Oh, Lord Jesus.
2: Everybody okay?
0: Yes, Father.
2: What's going on, guys?
0: All right.
2: Are you guys okay? What's going on, guys? How are we doing? You okay? Is everybody out? They're most likely some of our neighbors here.
0: Bless these men, Father, Son, Holy Spirit. Bless the Father, Son, Holy Spirit.
4: They have no information. They don't know who's in there, just going in right now.
5: Oh my gosh, Lord Jesus.
4: Hey guys, come this way.

0: feet. Were you guys okay? You have people in there? You have friends in there? Is that where you live?
1: No, okay. That's my parents. They're
0: okay.
1: Both out.
0: Are they okay? Good. You want to? Let's stand back over here just so we're... Are you okay?
2: Yes,
0: okay.
2: All right.
0: Okay.

0: start a rosary?
1: Yeah, yeah. Yeah, guys, let's start a rosary.
2: In the name of the Father, the Son, and the Holy Spirit.
1: Amen.

Eternal Father, we offer you the body and blood, soul and divinity of your dearly beloved Son, our Lord Jesus Christ. For the sake of his sorrowful passion, for the sake of his sorrowful passion, for the sake of his sorrowful passion, for the sake of his sorrowful passion, for the sake of his sorrowful passion, for the sake of his sorrowful passion, for the sake of his sorrowful passion, for the sake of his sorrowful passion, for the sake of his sorrowful passion, for the sake of his sorrowful passion.

0: Our Father who art in heaven, hallowed be thy name. Thy kingdom come, thy will be done, on earth as it is in heaven.
1: Give us this day our daily bread, and forgive us our trespasses, as we forgive those who trespass against us.
0: And lead us not into temptation,

0: brothers and sisters. Obviously, we were having a conversation, but sometimes life in New York happens and you drop everything. We're here. Just been praying, hoping, praying for everyone's safety, the fire department, the police department, brothers. You brought the brothers out to pray.
1: Yeah.
0: Wow.
1: We just wanted to be a witness of prayer. I mean, I got the Pashlin brothers, I got the other brothers. When we went down there, like, it was like right at the beginning of the fire, right? So like the flames and the smoke, and thank God no one was home. It's just good for us to say that on the top floor. I did speak with the one of the firemen, okay. And no one was home on the top floor.
0: Thank
1: God,
0: Jesus.
1: But the reality is that like there was just kind of panic, right? And so what my heart is moved by is that after we pray the rosary, just at the meeting the residents. So just to talking with them and saying, you know, we have some guest space. But these things happen and your whole life kind of just stops, right? You know, guys, I was thinking about the fall is a tough time for New York because of 9/11. And so I was thinking about the heroic, how these firemen are heroes, and here they are, and they come and they pour themselves out, and these guys are tough. And they went into the top floor of this apartment building, and they did their job. And,
2: into the fire. I mean, yeah,
1: right into the fire. And so I just really want to honor them. We know this crew. This crew comes by the friary. This crew, the last time they were by the friary, dropped a cake off for one of the brothers' birthdays. And so we know these guys. And a lot of these guys are Catholic, which is great, are faith-filled men. But they do dangerous work and they serve the neighborhood. And so they...
2: One of the guys, Steve, came up and he had smoke on his face. And he said, you know, he connected with us. And it was just beautiful because, like, there's so much going on. And he, recognized us. And so I gave him a blessing, and it was just powerful because, like, he stopped to pray.
0: No,
2: he stopped to get a blessing because he knew that, like, this is their life and just heroic sacrifice, and he wanted to pray.
0: These men are going to go in, and they're going to save lives. They're going to put out fires. But I know, and you know, it means so much that we were there praying for them. I was a first-year professor during 9/11. And we went down to Ground Zero, and I'll never forget how all the firemen was like, thanks, brother. Thanks for the prayers. So what can we do as these guys run in? We pray, and we open our doors, and we know that we all have a role to play. And these guys, such incredible work.
1: And you know, guys, being an icon and being a witness to Christ in the world, it doesn't happen on our time. And this happened in the middle of the day. This happened with the sirens and with the need, and it's an emergency and it's a crisis. And it's so beautiful just seeing in the middle of an episode. but it's so beautiful that we are called to give witness to Christ and to give witness to what he's done in our life, sometimes when we least expect it, or sometimes when we don't want to, and are not according to our plan and not according to our schedule. And these guys jump in, and that convicts me.
0: And we invite you to thank the people around you who just jump in. Your local fire department, your local police department. Thank you, God. We're going to continue to be praying for our brothers here. Thank you. Please pray for us.
1: God bless you.

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Hello, everyone, and welcome to Women of Grace. I'm Janet Williams. Today, we conclude our five-part series, The Mysteries and Wonders of the Hail Mary, with our guests, Father Andrew Hofer and Father Philip Nolan. It seems especially fitting that our final discussion centers on the prayer's concluding words, now and at the hour of our death. Amen. In these final words, we entrust ourselves to the loving intercession of the Blessed Mother, not only in the ordinary moments of daily life, but also at life's final and most decisive hour. How do these simple words fill us with hope, confidence, and peace? Well, we're going to find out. Join us for this concluding episode of The Mysteries and Wonders of the Hail Mary.

0: Our culture often avoids the subject of death, yet it is the only journey every human being is destined to take. The prayer of the Hail Mary does not invite us to fear that moment. Instead, it teaches us to face it with the hope born of Christ's victory over sin and death, and with confidence in the maternal intercession of the Blessed Virgin Mary. Joining us once again are Fathers Andrew Hofer and Father Philip Nolan to reflect on these final words of the Hail Mary and the grace they hold for every Christian. Their beautiful book, Hail Mary, Pondering the Mysteries of Love, is a contemplative journey through this beloved prayer and one that will greatly enhance your prayer life. 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Fathers, welcome back today.
1: Thank you.
0: It's so good to have you. I'm just sorry it's the last episode in this series. We've enjoyed talking about the Hail Mary so much, and you've given me so much insight, and I know all of our viewers as well. So I want to thank you so very much for making time to join us here on the set and being with us for this whole week. It's been a real privilege. Thank you. And the book is beautiful. And friends, you know, I've been telling you all week long about the beauty of this book, been showing you some of the beautiful artwork contained within it. We'll see even more today. I do want you to get out to EWTN's religious catalog. Get a copy of the book. It's one that you're going to treasure. You'll go back to it time and again. You'll use it for prayer. And not only will you read what the fathers have written in this beautiful book, and that will lead you into prayer, but also the beautiful artwork will take you into a deep, deep, deep contemplative journey into the heart of God by way of the images that are there for you. So get out there to EWTNRC.com and get your copy. And as I say, always buy one for people that you love, right? We want to evangelize. No better way to evangelize than through a beautiful, beautiful book. Well, you know, as we were talking yesterday, we were talking about that last part of the prayer of the Hail Mary. It's a prayer of supplication, asking for our mother's maternal beatitude and intercession. Holy Mary, Mother of God, pray for us in acknowledgement of who we are, sinners. Pray for us, sinners. And then we have these words, now and at the hour of our death, amen. We're going to spend a whole half hour talking about those words because they are so rich and so full. Let's start with the word now, and let's start with you, Father.
2: Great. So the two most important moments in our life are now and at the hour of our death. And then to think about how during our life, the two moments get closer and closer together until the now is the hour of our death. And then to think about, well, what do we have? We have now. So we quote passages from St. Faustina and St. Therese about the significance of just appreciating what God does for us now. You can think about how in the Our Father, the very middle of the Our Father is, give us this day our daily bread. So something about what we need today. St. Paul says to the Corinthians, now is the day of salvation. Okay, now. So just to go back to think about God's presence now and that this is so important in our life.
0: Yeah. You know, I had a confessor once, and I went to him with some issues that I was facing at the time. And I was telling him, you know, that I was just all worried about things that had happened in the past, and I was concerned about things that were going to happen in the future. And he says, wait a minute, Janet, I can help you with this. He said, I can sort this out with you. And he said, where is God? So being Baltimore Catechism trained as a child, I said, well, Father, God is everywhere, you know? And he said, that's right, but what does that mean? I said, well, it means that he's here. He says, that's right. So where is God's grace? And I said, where God is? And he says, and where is he? And I said, he's here. He says, that's right. God is in the present moment, right? He says, now the evil one doesn't want you to receive the grace of God. So he'll tempt you with past sins, past transgressions, past regrets, right? To keep you away from the grace of the present moment. And then he'll tempt you to worry about things that haven't happened yet. But the grace is in the present moment. And that's what that word now says. Sometimes we worry about death, Father. You know, a lot of times, in the older you get, the mind can become quite preoccupied with it. I know that was the case with my dad. He worried about it all of the time. He was so worried about what hadn't happened yet that in some instances he didn't appreciate what was right there at that moment. So help us with that. What do we do?
3: You know that little saying, seize the day, mm-hmm. carpe diem? So we use this little saying as a way of thinking about how are we to live the present moment? How are we to live the now? Well, we're to acknowledge that it is the moment we have.
0: Yes.
3: And to act now, mm-hmm. not to wait, not to delay, to act now, to act out of love, to love now. This is a great thing Mother Teresa would say, is if I spend all my time preparing how to love people tomorrow,

0: if we're worried about how our last moments will go, well, the way to prepare is to live these moments, to live this moment well.
1: Yes.
0: And if we live this moment well, then there won't be things to worry about.
1: Yeah, and that's beautifully stated. And it's ever so very true. We forget about the fact that God doesn't give us the grace that we're going to need in the future at this moment because we don't need it yet. Why? We would squander that grace. Mm-hmm. There's no need for it. So, but when he entrusts something to us, especially if it's a cross, especially as we approach death, especially as we look at perhaps failing health or whatever the case may be, when the grace is there to handle that at that time, but we have to do what that one word in that little phrase says, we've got to seize it.
2: Mm-hmm.
1: So how do we seize grace?
2: Well, I would say to recognize that God is the one giving this to us. So it's not as if we're snatching it away from God, but that God is offering the grace now.
1: Mm-hmm.
2: So seizing the day, taking that line from Horace, a Roman poet, taking that line and then thinking about how we want to seize it by receiving what God is offering,
1: mm-hmm.
2: and to be able to say yes to God, just as Our Lady said yes to God.
1: Mm-hmm.
2: So now is the time.
1: Yeah, and we can look at Our Lady, at the moment of the Annunciation, she asks a reasonable question out of pure faith and out of an attitude of receptivity and out of an attitude of surrender, right? How can this be since I do not know man? She knows that she's betrothed to Joseph, and she gets an answer that, I don't know if it was comprehensible to her or not, except that she understood, the cloud that followed the Ark of the Covenant, right? She understood the Shekinah glory, right? The Holy Spirit will overshadow you. Okay, she doesn't have all, but she didn't worry about it. She also didn't worry about what she was going to say to Joseph. She said yes because she knew that she could trust in God. And that now, seizing that grace, requires that trust.
2: Mm-hmm.
1: I'm gonna move in this grace, I'm gonna put legs on it and walk in it.
0: Saint Therese has this beautiful line where she says, had this moment of insight in prayer where she realized that Jesus didn't want her to store up provisions. And so often in our spiritual life, we want to store up provisions so that, well, at least I have enough for the next week. But no, God wants us to trust him now, to take that step of faith now, not knowing how it's all going to work out, but knowing that this is the right moment to say yes to him. And that if he's good now, he's going to be good then too.
1: Well, he can't, and knowing that he can't be anything but good,
0: right?
1: Because he is goodness, right?
2: Yes.
1: And I love Romans 8:28. For God works all things to the good. If we truly believe that,
2: right,
1: then no matter what happens, we know there's good in it. Even the most awful circumstances that we can experience in life, we know that there's a great good that God's working out, and it's putting that trust. Faith, it's a theological virtue, but it's also an action word.
2: That's right.
1: We move in it.
2: Mm-hmm. Yes, because this world is passing away,
1: mm-hmm.
2: and that the sufferings of this world are as nothing compared to the glory that God is preparing for us. So then to think about how all of our problems in this world, they are problems passing away,
1: mm-hmm.
2: And then God's salvation is available now.
1: Yeah, and we don't want to miss it. I wonder sometimes how many graces we miss in a day because we're not being attentive to them. We would do well, I think, to do kind of like a novel approach to St. Ignatius of Loyola's particular examine. Mm. So we get up in the morning and we say, okay, today, in the next hours until lunchtime, I'm going to be looking for you everywhere, Lord. And then when lunchtime comes, to look back and see how many places and times and ways they showed up, and do the same thing through the afternoon hours and then right before we fall asleep at night, right? And then we would just see happening in our daily lives that God is with us. Emmanuel,
2: yes,
1: right?
0: We can expect to see him, to see his action. And I think that's, Mary is a perfect example of someone who's expecting God, expecting to see. It might be in mystery, it might be confusing, but expecting that he's there and that he'll lead and that he'll provide the grace that we need.
1: That's expectant faith, right?
0: Expectant faith.
1: Expectant faith. Expectant faith works. Great goods. Great goods. And so, friends, think about that for a moment, We're going to be going to a break here in just a moment. Why don't you think a little bit about how God has shown up in your day already as we go to that break? And when we look at those moments, what does it do? It gives us confidence. It keeps us going in that direction. It helps for us to

trust in, you know, that all things will work together to the good. I'm thinking to myself that, you know, we sometimes need to look at our own salvation story, you know, look in the past, how God has shown up in our lives, especially when we're facing something very serious, knowing, well, if he's been faithful here, and he's been faithful here, and he's been faithful here, he's going to continue to be faithful now. Well, when we come back from the break, let's talk about the rest of that beautiful prayer, and at the hour of our death, and then the great and glorious amen. More to come, friends. 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Hail Mary, Pondering the Mysteries of Love, going to take you deeply into the Hail Mary, going to increase your faith, your trust, your confidence in God, going to help you to discover that in all things he is there, and so is our Blessed Lady. 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We're going to be right back with our two fathers here in just a moment. Stay with us.

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4: He is beloved by all for giving his life in a time of war. Father Vincent Capodanno is remembered as a brave hero who ministered to our servicemen and women. Now, in honor of Father Vincent, the Most Reverend Timothy Broglio, Archbishop for the Military Services, will celebrate Holy Mass at the Basilica of the National Shrine of the Immaculate Conception in Washington, D.C. That's the Mass for the Servant of God, Father Vincent Capodanno, Thursday at 6:30 p.m. Eastern on EWTN.

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We're visiting with our guest today. We have with us Father Philip Nolan and Father Andrew Hofer. They're the authors of this beautiful book that I am strongly encouraging you to get a copy of, Hail Mary, Pondering the Mysteries of Love. 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So I want to encourage you to put us between your gas and electric bill. As Mother Angelica always said, still very necessary today for you to do that. This is a donor-run operation here. We depend upon your donations to keep us going. So please do help us. But fathers, you know, I'll tell you, I know that you've got a sequel. I can't wait for that one. I don't want to spill the beans, though, so we're not going to talk about that right now. You've got to get this book. You'll have to get all of the books that they've written and put together. You do so much for us in this book, and we're talking now about those last

0: words of the Hail Mary. We talked about the word now. We spent the whole first segment on the word now. There's a little joiner there, a little conjunction, and that is and at the hour of our death, amen, right? We talk about this hour of our death. And I know that it's been a holy tradition within the church, especially in certain religious orders, where they look toward that hour of death and constantly about the business of preparing for that hour of death, but not in fear, but rather with a joyous expectation and hope, even as they're considering where they are in relationship with God at this moment in time. So talk with us a little bit about the hour of death.
1: Well, first off, we want to emphasize the reality that each of us will die. Mm-hmm. And then that when we pray these words from the Hail Mary, we are talking about the reality of death.
0: Yes.
1: And so then to have that facing us, and then that we need help, and that God is wanting us to call for the intercession of Our Lady. So pray for us sinners now and at the hour of our death. She was at the death of her son. She was there at the foot of the cross. She knows the meaning of death. And so she wants to be there when we die. So there's this phrase that's out in the world that everyone dies alone. We say, no one dies alone. Because even if someone is abandoned by others, Mary is there. When we say pray for us sinners now and at the hour of our death, it's not just simply my death or your death, our death. And that we are united in the communion of saints. And then to see how Our Lady is so powerful there at that precise moment. She's the gate of heaven.
0: Yes. Yeah, I think about the Chaplet of Divine Mercy. And in the Chaplet of Divine Mercy, you know, our Lord has told St. Faustina that when the chaplet is prayed around the death bed of an individual, that there's great graces that are there. And I'm quite confident that one of those graces is our Blessed Mother, because she wants to be there with her children. What mother would not want to be with her child when her child is meeting its ultimate end? And so Our Lady is there, and that should bring us great solace and confidence.
2: Some of the most moving moments I've had as a priest have been at deathbeds, praying like a decade of the rosary with the family or a rosary with the family as we just wait and keep watch for this, the one they love who's at that hour now.
0: Right.
2: And it's beautiful to consider, especially if there's someone who's like loved the rosary, that they have been preparing for this moment their whole life. Every Hail Mary they've ever prayed is now like coming into fruition now. And that the family gets to join in there. And as a priest, we get to be there as well to witness and to encourage and to be a witness that God is there and that Mary is there.
0: Yeah. Yeah, I've had that blessed privilege too. I was at my husband's bedside when he passed away, my mom's and my dad's. And there is something very sacred and very holy. Heaven is very close. And it's palpable. You can feel heaven there. You can feel the presence of that mystical body of Christ, part of which is the church triumphant. I know that our Blessed Mother comes there. And it's a great consolation, I think, for all of us to know that when we have led a life where we have searched for our Lord and where we have spent times in relationship with our Lord, hopefully our whole life in relationship with Him, that our Blessed Mother will most definitely be there. That hour of death is not meant to be one that's fearful.
1: No, it's a matter of love.
0: Mm-hmm.
1: Okay, again, Hail Mary, pondering the mysteries of love, and to know how Jesus loved His own in the world, and He loved them to the end, and then how He loved us at the cross.
0: Mm-hmm.
1: And so His cross shows us something of how much God loves us, and then how we can have our deaths united to the death of Christ.
0: Mm-hmm.
1: You know, when we are baptized into Christ who suffered, died, and rose for us, and then how our whole life is meant to be in union with Christ, and that we want to be faithful even until death, you know, all the way to the very end, and how Our Lady is so helpful in that.
0: Yeah, you know, you spoke with us earlier in the week, Father, about the gaze. You talked about gaze. And I think of our Blessed Mother at the moment of our Lord's death, and He's on the cross. Where would His eyes have been? His eyes would have been down, right? They would have been downcast, not in a sense of melancholia, but that would have been the position. He would have seen His mother. And what is she doing? She's looking at Him. right? And what is she doing there, I often think? She's encouraging him. She's giving him her courage, her strength, and he's doing the same for her. And I think in that holy moment, when the soul is leaving the body, and will be leaving in a very short period of time, there's that same opportunity. Our Blessed Mother is looking at us, and she's offering us that maternal beatitude and her courage and her strength. And we want to appreciate that even in the now of now, mm-hmm. you know, even in the present moment, mm-hmm. to be open to that grace that will come to us at that moment.
2: You can think of death simply as something that happens to us, but you can also think of death as something that we give our fiat to, that it's an offering, that Jesus' death is an offering of himself to the Father for our mm-hmm. salvation, an offering of himself to us. And so that our own deaths, then if we live a life of offering things up to the Lord, mm-hmm. seeking him, that our own death, even as we enter into the little deaths of all the sufferings of our life and then the final death, that it could actually be an offering of love. In the final, the martyrs are the perfect example of this, but that it doesn't have to be a moment simply of losing something. It can be a moment of giving something.
0: Yeah, we're not going to get to heaven if we don't die, you know? I mean, that's, and you mentioned our baptism, mm-hmm. and I often like to say that, you know, when we were baptized into the Paschal mystery.
1: That's right.
0: And what is that? It's the passion, it's the death, and it's the resurrection and ascension of our Lord Jesus Christ. Mm. And so the resurrection is going to come, but it's not going to come except by way of the passion and the death, right? So there can be, properly understood, a joyful anticipation for that moment, you know, when we're finally going to see our Lord face to face. That's
1: right.
0: A pretty exciting thought.
1: That's right. So our whole life then is a preparation, that our life comes and goes concerning the earth. Mm-hmm. But that heaven is real, and this is everlasting life. Mm-hmm. And so we want to be faithful, to be found faithful. We want to have the love of God at work in our souls at the moment of our death.
0: Yeah, absolutely. I think, too, our loved ones, and this is John the 23rd said, our loved ones are not separated from us, only invisible to us. At a certain point in time, we will be the ones who will be invisible to those whom we love. But love continues. Love is eternal. Yes. Love does not die. Our family members that are in heaven love us with a purer love than they could have loved us on this earth. And when we become those individuals, we will love in that way too. We will be caught up in the love of God. It's going to be great. Yes. I can't even begin to imagine, you know, and I try to sometimes, like, what is it going to be like, Lord? It's an infinitude of love. It's an infinitude of exploration of the mysteries of God that will never be exhausted for all eternity. It's going to be just like one holy consolation after the other. We won't be able to contain it all. It's going to be so grand. And then we come to that word, the final word of every prayer, amen. Mm-hmm. All right, what do we mean by that?
2: So amen means so be it, or mm-hmm. an affirmation, a consent to what was just said. And so we've just said this beautiful praise of Our Lady, then we've asked her for her help, and then we just give our whole yes to it. And we have a little line where we say, you know, the Hail Mary ends with the word death, but death is not really the last word. Amen is,
0: Amen is the last word.
2: that this whole mystery of praising God, of beseeching Our Lady for her help, that we can give our full yes to that.
0: Yeah, and we want to. I mean, we want to. And I think, you know, of course, we don't know exactly what it's like for the soul to separate from the body. We haven't experienced that yet. But when we are in the state of grace, we know it's going to be a joyful moment. Even should we just need, you know, a little time in purgatory, or maybe just a flyby over purgatory, right? A little bit of purgation to get us all ready for that final moment when we're joined to God forever in eternal life. And so we ought to approach, I think, every reversal in life, every suffering, every setback, yeah. all of the pains, as an opportunity to be purified.
1: Right. So St. Rose of Lima says something like, there's no other ladder by which we may get to heaven except through the cross. Mm. And so you need the ladder of the cross to get to heaven. And so that the cross, the suffering that is united with Jesus, is not just simply something to get away from, but it's precisely through that suffering that we can attain the glory of heaven.
0: Yeah, and to embrace the suffering, right? And to realize that a great benefit is being worked out for us through it, but also for others. You know, Colossians 1:24, for I make up in my own flesh, right?
1: Yes.
0: What is lacking in the sufferings of Christ for the sake of his body, the church.
1: Yes.
0: So I think that the three of us can say amen.
2: Amen.
0: Amen. Amen and hallelujah. So friends, consider that. Here we are. I want to thank you again so very much for being with us. Mm-hmm. I want to send you all back out to EWTN's Religious Catalog. Here is the book. I think you can tell just by some of what we have talked about today, what a wonderful book this is. The sacred art is beautiful. The words are beautiful. The insights are so inspirational, going to help you so very much in your walk of faith. So get it out there to EWTN's Religious Catalog, EWTNRC.com. 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See what's going on there. You're going to love the book, friends. I can tell you, you truly will. God bless you now. Bye-bye.

0: The Catholic University of America is opening its academic year. In honor of this event, EWTN takes you to Washington, D.C. for a liturgical celebration to invoke the guidance of the Holy Spirit upon the students, faculty, and staff of the only national university of the Catholic Church in America. 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
2: When I met him, I knew there was something about this man that was extra special.
0: 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But it was a call preparing him for something else. That something else was Vietnam.
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0: A story of sanctity and sacrifice on the battlefield. 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
4: When people hear about a rite of passage, they think it means just one ceremony or one event that helps a boy to mark that he's becoming a man. But the reality is that there's more to it than that. It's an embodiment of a culture and the way that they help a boy to leave his boyhood behind so that he can embrace who he is as a man. In fact, when we talk about a rite of passage, it's more accurate to talk about all three parts of it. Those parts are separation, which is where he is separated from his boyhood. There's initiation, to where he ceremonially or perhaps culturally understands his identity. This is where, especially when his father speaks into his life and tells him, "You are my beloved son and you are well pleased," it lets him know who he is. And the last stage is incorporation, where he is brought into a body, into a brotherhood of men that help him to understand who he is and continue his training as a man. Just like when someone's married and they leave behind the individuality of the single person and they join the body of their spouse, it doesn't mean that it's over. There's an ongoing formation that's necessary, an ongoing growth that happens within the body of a marriage, within the body of a family. Similarly, a boy leaves his boyhood behind and joins a brotherhood of men so that he can receive and understand, yes, I am a man, but still I have the humility to know that I have more to grow in, that I need more formation, and that I need the brotherhood of these men and what they have to offer, and that on my own, I can't do it, especially alone.

In the name of the Father, and the Son, and the Holy Spirit. Hail Mary, full of grace, the Lord is with thee. Blessed art thou among women, and blessed is the fruit of thy womb, Jesus. Holy Mary, Mother of God, pray for us sinners, now and at the hour of our death. Amen. In the name of the Father, and the Son, and the Holy Spirit. So as we've discussed the idea of a rite of passage, we have tried to wrestle it away from the idea that we can just imitate tribal ideals in really pagan ways and just do them in our context and it'll work, and it's the magic trick that will make our sons into men and make us into men. We've blown that idea out of the water, and we've done that by linking the entirety of the idea of a rite of passage, which is there are two forms of life that cannot be lived at the same time. And the example we've been working that most of us can relate to is you cannot be a single man and a married man at the same time. You cannot be a layman and a priest at the same time. There are ceremonies, there are ways of life that are cultural, but also ceremonialized, and that we've experienced that help us to mark the difference. For example, walking into the church individually and walking out of the church together with your bride. And we've talked about how these rites of passage, these ways that men help to help their son to recognize who they are, what they're capable of, helps to bring them into maturity so that they can enter into some sort of body and be a part of that. Because all masculinity, once it has been secured from boy to man, it is immediately oriented towards the spouse. So as we talked in the last time about, it's necessary that we're separated from the feminine within our lives for a period of time and in certain ways so that we can be reintegrated with the feminine later in the form of a spousal, in the form of being married in some way. So I have tried to avoid going down the route of that second step, because we talked about there's three parts of it: the separation, the transition or actual initiation, and then the incorporation. So tomorrow we'll talk about the incorporation, what it means to be brought into a body in corpus. Right now I do want to talk about that middle part, that initiation. And the reason that part is so sensationalized is that it often embodies some sort of strange and amazing pain, some sort of ordeal that you remember. And oftentimes that ordeal is what actually leaves the mark in your flesh. And there's still plenty of that left over in lots of cultural expressions even today. For example, if some of you were right there and you felt the movement of the Holy Spirit to be a tattoo artist, you can't just go slap a sign and say, I'm now going to be a tattoo artist. In fact, in the tattoo community, they would shun you because you have not taken the path to becoming one. You started as an apprentice, and then you are welcomed in by receiving the tools of a tattoo artist. That's just another example of there's certain things you just can't walk into a military base and say, hey, I'm now one of you. It's just not how it works. So there is something about the pain and the ordeal that you go through that helps you to understand, in a sense, within yourself and have it proven to you, revealed to you who you are, and it hurts. And we have to be really careful to understand this correctly, especially within the context of the faith, so that we don't do stupid and damaging things to our sons. And I'm not just talking about hurting them physically, I'm talking about wounding them in a deep way that actually causes more confusion than anything else. So tonight, we want to talk about the mark, the actual pain of initiation.

The first reason of the pain we've alluded to in the fact that in being separated from your ego and your selfishness, part of the physical pain helps you to put that selfishness to death. The pain is a sort of symbolic embodiment of the dying of the person, right? Because along with the death that the pain represents, it also reveals to you something about yourself you didn't know before. So when a coach yells at a kid screaming at him, "I need 110% in the boy because they love logic," is going, that doesn't exist. In a certain way, the coach knows, yes, it does. You're just not acquainted with 100%. You need to endure this pain so that you know what you're capable of, right? That's the logic behind it. That's why he's doing that. We talked about how there are two groupings in society. There are women and children, and there are men. And that men are separated out from the women and children ultimately for what? Sacrifice. If you're going to be able to meet the challenges of sacrifice, you're going to have to be able to endure. You're going to have to be able to receive pain and not be debilitated by it. And in the tribal society, you can see this is a matter of life and death. When we're hunting, when we're protecting our tribe, our people, I can't have you be weak. I can't have you debilitated if you get your toenail ripped off. You're gonna have to keep going. And we've talked about how that surfaces in particular places and times and in ways and in cultures. And in the West, it's traditionally been the ability to endure and work for the sake of your family. It is seared in my mind just this past year, working with a dairy farmer who said, if you come help me fix this fence, I will give you a cow. And I said, okay, I'm gonna do that. And in North Carolina, I think you guys have this in Alabama too, but in North Carolina, we have been slowly invaded by fire ants. And one of the holes we dug, and we were replacing a barbed wire fence. It's already rough on your hands. It's all, you know, you're already getting torn up. It was a fire ant hole, but that's where we had to dig the post, and we put the post in. And the farmer I was working with was holding the post still so that I could wrap the barbed wire around it and nail it. And as he was holding it still, the fire ants covered his arm. And he was able to just keep working. I said, would you like to stop? We'll get the fire ants. He said, they're just gonna come back. Go ahead and finish. He never flinched. He never congratulated himself. He never looked to me for some sort of affirmation. Aren't you tough? It was just a matter of the course of the fact of being a man in his culture, in his situation. That's just what you do. Now in the faith, when it comes to our life in God, we know that this, the practicality of the sacrifice, when we say sacrifice, pain, endurance, we ought to always think of the cross. We have now been forever through our baptism linked with the fact of the cross. All of our suffering, all of our pain, if it's not baptized along with us into the cross, we can easily get into some sort of self-congratulating, aren't I tough, worldly nonsense. We have to be able to endure for the sake of our sacrifice, which is love. So it is very obviously linked in scripture. I want to read a very popular scripture verse that you know, and then I'm going to read the next line that you haven't heard enough. And we're going to link these things very obviously. St. Paul does it for us. 1 Corinthians chapter 13. Love is patient and kind. Love is not jealous or boastful. It is not arrogant or rude. Love does not insist on its own way. It is not irritable or resentful. It does not rejoice at wrong, but rejoices in the right. Love bears all things, believes all things, hopes all things, endures all things. Love never ends. As for prophecies, they will pass away. As for tongues, they will cease. As for knowledge, it will pass away. For our knowledge is imperfect and our prophecy is imperfect. But when the perfect comes, the imperfect will pass away. It'll be gone. It'll be dead. Listen to the next line. We usually stop there. What does St. Paul link this idea of love and sacrifice to? When I was a child, I spoke like a child. I thought like a child. I reasoned like a child. When I became a man, I gave up childish ways. If y'all ever noticed those are linked, you've heard both of those verses, but we don't link them too often. To become a man and to become sacrificial is to love. It is not to look at me, I am so tough. It is great that you can lift a lot, that you can endure a lot, but if for a moment you think it gives you the ability to boast and be some machismo nonsense Christian, wearing everything out for everyone to see because actually you don't really believe it, it's because you're still self-absorbed, even in your ability to endure. So we have to link our ability to endure and be strong with the cross, or it becomes nonsense.
becomes boyishness. That's why St. Paul links it immediately with immaturity as a man. The pattern of God when he works with men is so often this very pattern. I don't know how many of you have experienced it, but we might say that man was broken all the way down before God was able to raise up a new man. You hear people when they tell their conversion stories, I hit rock bottom and then I was brought up, sort of God allowing us to endure these things. The difference between some of the rites of passage that we might read about and sensationalize, we might look at them and go, wow, they're tough and want to measure ourselves against them, but we're trying to measure ourselves against Christ. We don't want to imitate that if it's not linked to authentic love understood through the cross. We also don't want to think about maturing our sons and trying to help each other mature by challenging each other to silly tests and feats of strength. I'm saying there is a logic behind

0: some of these things. But we can so easily slip within our insecurity into trying to prove ourselves that actually it's proving our insecurity when we're doing that. Because when God works with men in these ways, the pattern is there is a wound and there is a healing that makes them stronger. It's very similar to when you work with your hands. You ought to slowly gain calluses. There are times where you just rip off your finger, you know, part of your callus, and then you're actually unable to work as hard when that's going on. But you need to build your calluses. So there is a wounding that then makes you stronger. Just like when you're working out, there is a pain in the muscle that results in a strength. So there is a death of the weakness so that there's a birth of the strength. Does that make sense?
1: She hated publicity. She suffered the celebrity. But she accepted it if it was going to help the poor.
2: She was strong. She was firm. She was a tough cookie. She was tough in Jesus. She wanted to love until it hurts.
3: For Mother Teresa, there were no expendable people. Everyone has dignity and worth because everyone is made in the image of God.
4: Lord, make me a channel of your peace, that where there is hatred, I may bring love.

God oftentimes puts people through the trial in some sort of endurance, but immediately after, he is always sure to bless them. There is always the wounding and the blessing. And I'm not saying God is intentionally hurting us, but there is a sense of discipline that is taught in our flesh and in our being that puts selfishness to death that hurts. So Abraham, you know, let's begin Noah. Noah has to endure the trial and ridicule through the flood. And then after, when he comes off, God blesses him. Abraham goes through the passage. He goes from Abram to Abraham. He gets a new name. He goes through the ordeal of circumcision, if there ever was one ordeal, that is. And after the end, what does God do? God blesses him. Jacob, when he's wrestling with God, what does God do? It says God is wrestling with him and he couldn't overtake them. I mean, that's silly. I mean, we know that God could just utterly make his existence as if it never was. But God allows him to wrestle with him. And then what does God do to him? He breaks his leg, a pain that he had the rest of his life and limped from. And after he breaks his leg, he blesses him and gives him a new name. St. Paul is riding on his horse one day and he gets knocked off his horse. I bet that hurt. And he gets a new identity and a new name. When Job is going through his ordeal, someday come to him and say, look what God is doing to you. And he says, yes, God wounds, but he also heals. Something happens when we go through the pain, especially when united to the cross, that allows us to be resurrected in the next phase of our life. Because God is a good father, and this is what fathers do with their sons. They help them to be acquainted with pain so that they can have the possibility of being sacrificial, being a priest. If you are not acquainted with pain, when it comes, it's a shock to your system, and it might knock you off your horse, so to speak. You know, and God is, in a sense, if we're knocked off the horse, he gets us back up. He does not leave us on the ground. This is the fundamental difference between most places that we've discussed where a rite of passage, the logic of it shows up in the worldly sense. On the football field, oftentimes boys can just be crushed so that they can be used by the coach to win games. In the military, you get crushed so that you can be a part of the military. It doesn't mean you have received a metaphysical identity that secures you for life. There's a superiority of our life in God and our life in our family that's better than all of these things that are imitating that. Because ultimately, this is what a father does. He helps the son be introduced and acquainted with sacrifice so that he's prepared to give that sacrifice later. So that's why some men, when I talk about, are you sure you're a man, they think of, I'm not sure I can endure. I'm not sure about that. I'm not sure I'm capable of the sacrifice you're talking about. So I fear it. I avoid it. I pursue comfort. I remain in immaturity and adolescence on purpose. I fail to, as St. Peter says, grow up to salvation. I refuse, as St. Paul says, to love.

0: to be sacrificial, so I remain a spiritual boy. This is why Blessed Marmion used to always say that all sin is childishness. All sin is childishness, the inability to grow up, to be able to endure. I say that because it's very important as men that we don't put our sons, that we don't wound them, because our own insecurity sees our weaknesses in them, and we try to kill our weaknesses in them, which ends up being a wound that curses them. Opposed to what God's doing, where he is wounding Jacob, giving him the new name of Israel, and blessing him with an identity. There's an accompaniment of something new with something that was hurt before. So in the book of Hebrews, he says, "And have you forgotten the exhortation which addresses you as sons? My son, do not regard lightly the discipline of the Lord, nor lose courage when you are punished by him. For the Lord disciplines him whom he loves, and chastises every son whom he receives. It is for discipline that you have to endure. God is treating you as sons." This is what fathers do to their sons, teaching them to endure. "For what son is there whom his father does not discipline? If you are left without discipline, in which all have participated, then you are illegitimate children and not sons." Are you guys hearing the logic of that? That all have participated. The body that we're a part of, if you have not gone through that discipline that all of us have, you are not a son. He's talking about that on the natural and the supernatural level. So there are people who are confused about Christianity that think it is some sort of comfort-bringing faith. It brings an inner comfort. It brings an inner peace. But there's very much the cross and the turmoil that necessarily accompanies that, or you are not a son. If you are not acquainted with the cross because you're avoiding it or you have not been blessed yet with it, there's something lacking in being a son. I want to continue that verse because the presumption of the author of Hebrews, of St. Paul, as we're reading in Corinthians, Ephesians, is that we are well acquainted with earthly fatherhood and in a natural sense of masculinity. "Besides this, we have had earthly fathers to discipline us, and we respected them. Shall we not much more be subject to the Father of spirits and live? For they disciplined us for a short time at their pleasure, but he disciplines us for our good." I have noticed amongst men that are either maturing of their faith or not, the understanding and the embrace of the cross changes the way they understand everything that they're experiencing in their life. Have you ever heard a man who is going through a great difficulty and say, "God is blessing me in this"? If we are totally secure in the fact that God is our Father, we are his sons, we are expecting discipline and challenges, because we know that without the cross, we are not saved. So the cross, in a very real way, is the ultimate rite of passage, where a son trusts his father to his total death. But he trusts him and he knows that it does not end there. And he is completely trusting in his father, and he receives the resurrection of new life. And it's through that death of the former self and the life as the new self that we're saved. This is Christianity. This is our faith. This is what we profess. This is why St. Paul says, after your conversion, you are a new creation. Doesn't mean you're not you anymore, but you're a new creation. "Therefore, lift your drooping hands and strengthen your weak knees." This is an important thing for us to understand as men.
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7: Launch into

Let me end with the warning. There's been a lot of talk in the recent decade, and it's been very helpful, where people talk about a father wound, where I have a pain. When I think about my father, I have pain within me. I have an ache. And it's very simple. We fathers, if we're not attentive to intentionally blessing our sons and revealing their identity to them and telling them who they are, oftentimes our rigor in asking them to endure is only the wound. There is no healing. Whereas the wound and the marks we talked about at the beginning, when I think upon them, I think upon who I actually am. When you have a father wound, that is pain. When you think upon the pain and the ridicule when you were kind of killed, you realize who you're not. That's the difference. Your father wound is who I wasn't. I was not good enough for my dad. My dad never told me he loved me. My father hurt me in this way, in that way. When you think of him, you think of pain, and there's an incompletion within your own heart because of that. God can make up where that is lacking. It's also very important for the brotherhood amongst men for us to be encouraging in our words to one another, because as fun as it can be, as we're within the body of men in the brotherhood, and we do that manly thing called bantering, what we're actually doing within the body is making sure that certain egos are kept in check, right? And that's fun, and that's okay, and that's the logic behind kind of picking at each other. But we're living in a world of a lot of wounded men. And my philosophy, unless I know that a man is very secure in who he is, I avoid the ridicule of anyone. Because that man might have heard his father say, "You ain't nothing but a little girl. You do X like a little girl." Which, remember, he's pushing them back to the feminine. You're not gonna make it to my world. I don't like to hear when a coach says, "Come on, you little girls," because I don't know what those boys out there are hearing. Does that make sense? On the other side of this pain, the blessing of identity is more important than the endurance you teach your son. There is a greater danger in causing him pain without giving him the blessing that will become a curse in his life.

If you as a man know that you have been more rigorous to your son than you have been in revealing his identity, you need to do something about that. You're going to have to heal that relationship. And the way you do that is you don't say, hey, I'm sorry, I was kind of hard on you. What you say is, I did this to you, will you forgive me? Because I think I said this when I said this to you. But what's true, what's actually true about you that you need to know, and I'm not sure if I said it clearly, is that you are my beloved son, and in you I am well pleased. We have to communicate that. And I'll end with just another exhortation that we have to unite all of our penances, all of our mortifications, and all of our fasts to the cross. If you think by toughening yourself up, you are making yourself more worthy of God's admiration, you're confusing what it means to grow in spiritual maturity. And you're doing something to the cross that the cross can't do, which is build up your ego. The cross and mortification is taking your ego down. It's taking your ego down. Your mortification is sort of embracing Christ's cross through self-denial so that your ego can die, so that you can be a part of the body, which means on the other side of your mortification, there is no boasting. There's only blessing to other men. And because you are Christians, you will encounter the cross. And as you encounter the cross and as you embrace it, you can be more confident in who you are, because God only gives the cross to his sons. And that's how we become his sons.

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0: Family, a prayer that we pray together is a powerful prayer. So please pray together with me our EWTN family prayer. Today we pray for peace. Lord Jesus, Son of God and Son of Mary, we praise and thank you. You have taught us that peace is your gift to us and have forbidden us to be troubled or afraid. 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
1: Behold the Lamb of God, who takes away the sins of the world. Take this, all of you, and eat of it, for this is my body, which will be given up for you. Take this, all of you, and drink from it, for this is the chalice of my blood, this

0: In the name of the Father, and of the Son, and of the Holy Spirit.
1: Amen.
0: The grace of our Lord Jesus Christ, and the love of God, and the communion of the Holy Spirit be with you all.
1: And with your spirit.
0: Brethren, let us acknowledge our sins, and so prepare ourselves to celebrate the sacred mysteries. I confess to Almighty God, and to you, my brothers and sisters, that I have greatly sinned, in my thoughts and in my words, in what I have done, in what I have failed to do, through my most grievous fault. Therefore I ask the Blessed Mary, ever Virgin, all the angels and saints, and you, my brothers and sisters, pray for me to the Lord our God. May Almighty God have mercy on us, forgive us our sins, and bring us to everlasting life.
1: Amen.

0: Let us pray. Renew in your church, we pray, O Lord, the spirit with which you endowed your bishop, St. Augustine, that filled with the same spirit, we may thirst for you, the sole fount of true wisdom, and seek you, the author of heavenly love, through our Lord Jesus Christ, your Son, who lives and reigns with you in the unity of the Holy Spirit, God forever and ever.
1: A reading from the first letter of St. John. Beloved, let us love one another, because love is of God. Everyone who loves is begotten by God and knows God. Whoever is without love does not know God, for God is love. In this way, the

us, we must love one another. No one has ever seen God, yet if we love one another, God remains in us, and his love is brought to perfection in us. This is how we know that we remain in him and he in us, that he has given us of his Spirit. Moreover, we have seen and testify that the Father sent his Son as Savior of the world. Whoever acknowledges that Jesus is the Son of God, God remains in him and he in God. We have come to know and to believe in the love God has for us. God is love, and whoever remains in love remains in God, and God in him. Verbum Domini. Lord, teach me your statutes. How shall a young man be faultless in his way? By keeping to your words. With all my heart I seek you. Let me not stray from your commands. Within my heart I treasure your promise, that I may not sin against you. Blessed are you, O Lord. Teach me your statutes. With my lips I declare all the ordinances of your mouth. In the way of your decrees I rejoice, as much as in all riches. Lord,

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0: Jesus spoke to his disciples, "Do not be called rabbi. You have but one teacher, and you are all brothers. Call no one on earth your father. You have but one Father in heaven. Do not be called master. You have but one master, the Christ. The greatest among you must be your servant. Whoever exalts himself will be humbled, but whoever humbles himself will be exalted."

we might have life through him. And this is love, not that we have loved God, but that he loved us and sent his Son as expiation for our sins. That God first loves us, and then we give this response, that we're even have that love of God, charity poured into our hearts through the Holy Spirit, that we respond, that this love we receive stirs us, awakens something in us, calls for a response, calls to repentance. And we can see in Augustine's life this struggle to conform his life to Christ, to let go of the things of this world and to embrace him. He was a brilliant man, a doctor of the church. He's one of the great pillars of the church. His theology is quoted throughout the catechism. He wrote commentaries on the scriptures and reflections on a good life, on how politics should function. It's just, if you look at the corpus of works that we have on him, it's amazing. His sermons and letters and things. He was born in North Africa, what is modern-day Algiers, in 354 at Tagaste, the city of Tagaste. His father, Patricius, was pagan for most of his life and was baptized at the end of his life through the prayers of his wife, Augustine's mother, Monica, which we celebrated yesterday. And she prayed both of them into heaven. And was an incredible witness. Father gave a beautiful homily yesterday about her life. So Augustine was extremely intelligent. He received a classical education. And yet, he struggled with sin. And it would be a great theme of his writings, too, the problem of evil. Why does evil exist? Why do we choose it? And he tells a story in his Confessions, his autobiography, that he and his buddies stole some pears from a tree. And he says that he had already had better pears at home. And he stole these simply because they were not his. His pleasure was not primarily in the fruit, but in the act of stealing itself. He himself would write, "Nor did I desire to enjoy what I pilfered, but the theft and sin itself." And this would be a theme of his life. Why do we do evil? Why do we do what we do not want to do? He would go on and study rhetoric in Carthage at 17 years old. He described it as a cauldron, the city of Carthage, a cauldron of unholy loves was sizzling all around me. And he entered into a long-term relationship with a woman for 15 years. He never married her. And they had a son that he loved very much and wrote about. And he became a teacher of rhetoric. And this was a real profession to have. It gave him social and political status and offered advancement, you know, as a career. But at the age of 19, he read Cicero. And it was a certain book that they don't even know doesn't exist today. They're not sure what the contents were. But it gave him a love for wisdom in itself, not just to be used as a profession or for money, for advancement. He had a love for wisdom. And he would write that suddenly every vain hope became worthless to me. And this began his long pilgrimage to Christianity. He fell into a heresy of Manichaeism. He was in this, I don't know if you call it a cult, but practice for 9 years. And his central belief was a radical form of dualism, that good and evil were two gods, were eternal gods. They were understood as two opposing eternal realities, maybe we should say. One was the realm of light that represented spirit and goodness. The other realm of darkness represented matter, evil, and disorder. And to me, it seems ironic, but they would look down upon, you know, the material creation, upon sexuality even, and things. And nobody could live with their standards. They did great fasts and, you know, denials of every sort. But there was two groups. There was an elect group and then a servant class group. And it seemed like, you know, neither were faithful to these teachings in full.

Today we celebrate the memorial of St. Augustine, Bishop and Doctor of the Church. In these readings today, especially I think the first one from 1 John, taps upon a big theme of his whole life. And it says, we read this morning, "In this way the love of God was revealed to us. God sent his only begotten Son into the world, so we

But apparently it offered an intellectually sophisticated explanation of evil, which Augustine was struggling with, an apparently rational religion, these two, you know, good and evil battling itself, and maybe in his heart, that own battle that he experienced so keenly, this was an explanation and kind of took his own culpability out of it. It's these other powerful forces battling. So it's a way of explaining moral failure without placing responsibility upon the human will. You know, Christianity is full of mysteries. It doesn't have easy explanations. The Catechism itself says that, in a sense, the entire Christian message is an explanation of evil. It's God's answer to evil, his response to evil, that through mercy he forgives our sins. We can begin again. We can belong to the family of God. You know, three persons, one God. We're surrounded by mystery that we can't fully comprehend. We have to accept in faith. We use reason to try to understand it, to explain it to others. Reason to help be able to give ourselves to this mystery, but we never fully explain it, far from it. And so ultimately Augustine found this Manichaean sect could not fully answer his questions on freedom, the will, evil, and even the question of the human heart. Why do we do what we do? Right? He left for Rome, got an important appointment in Milan. There, in northern Italy, in Milan, he had his conversion. He met St. Ambrose, the bishop of Milan, who himself was a great theologian, and taught him this theology that satisfied him. He struggled with the Old Testament and the apparent roughness of it, or the crudeness of it, I think, as he described, compared with the New Testament. And probably Ambrose talked about the typology, the fulfillment in the New Testament, which certainly Augustine would take up those themes in his own reflections on the gospel. Also, he encountered Neoplatonic philosophy and helped him to understand that reality was not merely material, that there is a spiritual world, and helped him to rethink the problem of evil, not to think of it as a competing substance with God, maybe as the Manichaeans would, but as a privation of a good that ought to be there, the corruption of the good that this world is and God created, but is fallen, you know, due to original sin. And then finally, there's the famous scene where he's in the garden in Milan, struggling with these issues, struggling with letting go of sin in his own life, and he reads Romans 13:13. Which talks about, I'll quote it later, but just that to put away the things of the flesh, to be done with them. So finally, at 32 years old, he was baptized, and he embraced a quasi-monastic life, called other laymen to join him, developed a rule of life. But he was in the cathedral at one point, and someone was preaching, and the priest said that, "We need more priests." And the people made this public acclamation of Augustine, "You should be a priest," right? And they said he wept when he heard this. And he was ordained a priest, later became the Bishop of Hippo, and I think still tried to live in community, yet was very busy. He preached constantly, instructed converts, judged disputes, cared for the poor, wrote letters, interpreted scripture, governed the clergy, debated heretics. He was battling the Donatists and the Pelagians, counseled Christians, and wrote an enormous number of theological works. A busy man, but rooted in prayer and spirituality. The Visigoths, these barbarian hordes, sacked Rome in 410. And it was this point that he wrote The City of God, about, you know, how we should run our cities and live in communion and society together. And finally, though, in 430, the Vandals invaded North Africa, and he was 75 years old. And this, of course,
was a calamity

every level, the loss of the Roman Empire, which offered some peace, no matter how flawed it was, but some sense of order. And now you just had chaos. And it was said that he asked his friends to copy the penitential psalms and to hang them on the walls. And he was sick himself, and he would read these penitential psalms, like the Miserere Nobis, you know, the "You have mercy on me, O God, have mercy." We read it every Friday in the Liturgy of the Hours, or the De Profundis, out of the depths, we call out to God. So clearly, he wanted to have just a repentance, to have that forefront in his life, at the end of his life even. His great work that's most popular is the Confessions, an autobiography. It's his conversion story, but also a prayer to God. And it begins with his most memorable line in the opening sentences. He would say, "Great art thou, O Lord, and greatly to be praised. Great is thy power, and of thy wisdom there is no end. And man, being a part of thy creation, desires to praise thee. Yet man, this part of thy creation, desires to praise thee. Thou movest us to delight in praising thee, for thou hast formed us for thyself, and our hearts are restless until they find rest in thee." Our hearts are restless till they find rest in thee. Then only God can satisfy the human heart. Only he can calm that storm in our hearts where that struggle of sin is. Which way are we going to go? Who are we going to follow? And there's this restlessness that can't be satisfied by the things of this world. And we can try to find satisfaction there. It doesn't work until we find God. He would go on to speak about his own struggles. And he would, at one point, he struggled with chastity. Lust was his problem, and he'd say, "Grant me chastity and constancy, but not yet. I was afraid lest thou should hear me soon and soon deliver me from the disease of concupiscence, which I desired to have satisfied rather than extinguished." And, you know, to make that decision, right, to give it to the Lord, to ask for help. And then in his conversion, which I kind of quickly started in the beginning, he had these doubts. He said, but he wanted to become more steadfast in the Lord. And he realized that his problem was not the doubts as so much as in the will. He didn't have the willingness to change his life. He says he found the pearl of great price, and then he hesitated. He had that struggle. And I think it's a powerful thing in our own lives at times just to pray for willingness. To pray for willingness, Lord, to change my heart, to want you, to want, be willing to let this go, whatever it is. It might be a lack of forgiveness in our heart. It might be some jealousy or hatred towards others. But we can take a step back and say, I pray for the willingness to want you, Lord, to want you more than these things. And he would say, and towards the end of the Confessions, he said, "It was displeasing to me that I led a secular life, and now that my passions had ceased to excite me as of old, with hopes of honor and wealth," you know, that profession of rhetoric, that a rhetorician that he was going to embrace, he said, "a very grievous burden it was to undergo so great a servitude. For compared with thy sweetness and the beauty of thy house, which I love, those things delighted me no longer, but still very tenaciously was I held by the love of women. Nor did the apostle forbid me to marry, although he exhorted me to something better, especially wishing that all men were as he himself was. But I, being weak, made choice of the more agreeable place, and because of this alone was tossed up and down and all beside." He said, "I was compelled, though unwilling, to agree to a married life to which I was given up and enthralled." It's not believed that he was promiscuous, but he never married this woman he felt called
to something else, but he couldn't break away from it. He said, my will was the enemy master of, and hence had made a chain for me and bound me. Because of a perverse will was lust made, and lust indulged in became custom, and custom not resisted became necessity, by which links, as it were, joined together, did a hard bondage hold me enthralled. Custom, habit, eventually chained him and bound him. Thus did my two wills, one old, the other new, one carnal, the other spiritual, contend with me, and by their discord, they unstrung my soul. Thus I came to understand from my own experience what I had read, how that the flesh lusts against the spirit, and the spirit against the flesh. He would write about the law of sin, which is this desire for sin that we have, this habit, this custom, whereby the mind is drawn and held, even against its own will, deserving to be so held, and it that so willingly falls into it, O wretched man that I am, who will deliver me from the body of this death? That's why that first reading is so powerful, because God loves us in our sin. He wants us to have something better. He doesn't wait for us. While we were yet sinners, Romans talks about, does the Father send his Son to save us? So we are to open ourselves up to that love, to receive it. And he would write frequently about how long, about this conversion. Tomorrow? Why not now? Why is there not this hour to end to my uncleanness? Hodie, he would say in Latin, today, now, we have to make a decision. We have to have this willingness. You know, because Christianity is not a battle of these two eternal forces, good and evil. Yes, there's angelic beings that tempt us, but they're part of God's creation. God is sovereign. If we make that decision to appeal to his grace, we can have victory over sin. If we make that decision to surrender to his will, God is there to help us, to give us grace. You know, to follow it, to live it. Hodie, today, not tomorrow, today. We might not have tomorrow. And that's part of the beauty of confession. I hear that sometimes the people stay away because they feel like they're going to sin again. Join the club, right? We're fallen humanity. We have temptations. We don't have to sin again, but yes, we do fall into sin again. We go to confession. Not only do we receive absolution, we receive grace to amend our life. That confessional is a place that resuscitates us, that pours new life in us to get us up moving again, and I think fills us with a desire for holiness. Certainly increases it. So go, even if you're unsure. Yes, we do have to be repentant. We have to have this sorrow for sin and want to convert our life. But even if we feel our weakness keenly, go to confession. See what God does with your heart. And finally, the scene, you know, he was struggling with all this commitment. He's in Milan, he's in this garden, and he hears a child's voice, Tole legge, take up and read. And he threw himself. He was in tears. He was struggling with this stuff so much. This is, you know, before he was baptized and everything. He threw himself down and was crying out to the Lord, heard these children. He says he doesn't know if it was a girl or a boy who said this. And he reads Romans 13, 11 to 14, or just Romans 13, 13. But the preceding verses say, besides this, you know what hour it is, how it is full time now for you to wake from sleep. For salvation is nearer to us now than when we first believed. The night is far gone, the day is at hand. Let us cast off the works of darkness and put on the armor of light. In verse 13, let us conduct ourselves becomingly as in the day,
not in reveling in drunkenness, not in debauchery and licentiousness, not in quarreling and jealousy, but put on the Lord Jesus Christ and make no provision for the flesh to gratify its desires. To make that decision to be done with it, to be done with it, to embrace our Lord Jesus Christ and to give all to Him, to surrender completely to Him.

0: All-powerful, ever-living God, direct our steps in the way of your love so that our whole life may be fragrant with all we do in the name of Jesus, your beloved Son, who lives and reigns with you in the Holy Spirit, God forever and ever.
1: Amen. For our Holy Father, that he bear witness to the marvelous things God has done in spirit and in truth, we pray to the Lord.
2: Lord, hear our prayer.
1: In thanksgiving for the sacrament of confession, the tribunal of God's merciful love, we pray to the Lord.
2: Lord, hear our prayer.
1: That atheists, agnostics, and those whose faith is lukewarm will accept the grace of conversion and the light of truth, we pray to the Lord.
2: Lord, hear our prayer.
1: For all the faithful departed, that having carried the cross of Christ, they may enjoy eternal life, we pray to the Lord.
2: Lord, hear our prayer.
0: Lord our God, make us love you above all things and all our fellow men with a love that is worthy of you, through Christ our Lord.
2: Amen.

0: brethren, that my sacrifice and yours may be acceptable to God, the Almighty Father. Celebrating the memorial of our salvation, we humbly beseech your mercy, O Lord, that this sacrament of your loving kindness may be for us the sign of unity and the bond of charity through Christ our Lord.
1: Amen.

It is truly right and just, our duty and our salvation, always and everywhere to give you thanks. Lord, Holy Father, Almighty and Eternal God, through Christ our Lord. For as on the festival of St. Augustine, you bid your church rejoice, so too you strengthen her by the example of his holy life, teach her by his words of preaching, and keep her safe to answer in answer to his prayers. And so with the company of angels and saints, we sing the hymn of your praise, as without end we acclaim.

You are indeed holy, O Lord, and all you have created rightly gives you praise. For through your Son, our Lord Jesus Christ, by the power and working of the Holy Spirit, you give life to all things and make them holy. And you never cease to gather a people to yourself, so that from the rising of the sun to its setting, a pure sacrifice may be offered to your name. Therefore, O Lord, we humbly implore you by the same Spirit, graciously make holy these gifts we have brought to you for consecration, that they may become the body and blood of your Son, our Lord Jesus Christ, at whose command we celebrate these mysteries. For on the night he was betrayed, he himself took bread, and giving you thanks, he said the blessing, broke the bread, and gave it to his disciples, saying, "Take this, all of you, and eat of it, for this is my body, which will be given up for you."

In a similar way, when supper was ended, he took the chalice, and giving you thanks, he said the blessing, and gave the chalice to his disciples, saying, "Take this, all of you, and drink from it, for this is the chalice of my blood, the blood of the new and eternal covenant, which will be poured out for you and for many for the forgiveness of sins. Do this in memory of me."

Therefore, Lord, as we celebrate the memorial of the saving passion of your Son, his wondrous resurrection and ascension into heaven, and as we look forward to his second coming, we offer you in thanksgiving this holy and living sacrifice. Look, we pray, upon the oblation of your church and recognizing the sacrificial victim by whose death you willed to reconcile us to yourself. Grant that we who are nourished by the body and blood of your Son and filled with his Holy Spirit may become one body, one spirit in Christ. May he make of us an eternal offering to you so that we may obtain an inheritance with your elect, especially with the most blessed Virgin Mary, Mother of God, with blessed Joseph, her spouse, with your blessed apostles and glorious martyrs, with Saint Augustine and with all the saints, on whose constant intercession in your presence we rely for unfailing help. May this sacrifice of our reconciliation, we pray, O Lord, advance the peace and salvation of all the world. Be pleased to confirm in faith and charity your pilgrim church on earth with your servant Leo, our Pope, and Stephen, our Bishop, the order of bishops, all the clergy, and the entire people you have gained for your own. Listen graciously to the prayers of this family, whom you have summoned before you. In your compassion, O merciful Father, gather to yourself all your children scattered throughout the world, to our departed brothers and sisters, and to all who are pleasing to you at their passing from this life, give kind admittance to your kingdom. There we hope to enjoy forever the fullness of your glory through Christ our Lord, through whom you bestow on the world all that is good. Per ipsum et cum ipso et in ipso, est tibi Deo Patri omnipotenti, en unitate Spiritu Sancti, omnis honor et gloria,

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1: For those who cannot now receive Jesus in the Blessed Sacrament, we offer the following prayer. I believe that you, O Jesus, are in the most holy sacrament. I love you and desire you. Come into my heart, I embrace you. O never, never leave me. 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Amen.

0: Let us pray. 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
1: Amen.
0: The Lord be with you.
2: And
1: bow down for the blessing.
0: Hasten to the aid of your faithful people who call upon you, O Lord, we pray, and graciously give strength in their human weakness, so that being dedicated to you in complete sincerity, they may find gladness in your remedies, both now and the life to come, through Christ our Lord.
1: Amen.
0: And may the blessing of Almighty God, the Father, and the Son, and the Holy Spirit come down on you and remain with you forever.
3: Amen.
1: Go forth, the Mass is ended.
0: Thanks be to God.

0: They are our protection against the wickedness and snares of the devil. May God rebuke him, we humbly pray. May thou, O Prince of the heavenly host, by the power of God, cast into hell Satan.
1: EWTN. 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
2: To throw these Haitians back is to throw people that escaped from a burning house back into the burning house.
3: A crisis of violence in Haiti. Just as the Trump administration ramps up deportations of Haitians in the U.S. to the troubled island nation, the Archbishop of Miami reiterates his plea to extend temporary protection status for thousands of Haitians, many of whom live in his archdiocese. Learning to pray the Liturgy of the Hours. A new English translation is about to be published. We'll tell you why Pope Leo says you should incorporate it into your daily life.
4: Do you feel his intercession in your life?
5: Oh, absolutely. Yeah. Absolutely.
3: What is it like to lead worship in the home diocese of one of America's most famous Catholics? Reflections from the Bishop of Peoria, Illinois, just weeks away from the beatification of Archbishop Fulton Sheen, whose decades of television preaching inspired millions. EWTN News in Depth starts now.

0: to make America great again is a worthy goal, but you're not going to make America great by making America mean.
1: The Archbishop of Miami, a priest with 50 years of frontline experience ministering to Haitian Catholics, expresses his deep concern about the plight of Haitians around the country now that the immigration protections have changed and hundreds of thousands now face deportation. Welcome to EWTN News in Depth. I'm Colm Flynn, sitting in for Catherine Hadro. The Trump administration is ramping up its efforts to deport Haitian nationals back to their home country, increasing the number of deportation flights from once a month to one a week. But Miami Archbishop Thomas Wensky is expressing alarm that these migrants are being sent to a country that is no safer than when they fled it years ago. For example, just this week, a devastating gang attack has shaken a small farming community. Mourners cried aloud on Sunday in Kenskov, where armed gang members killed at least 47 people and kidnapped more than 50 others. It is believed to be one of the largest mass kidnappings in the country in recent years. Gangs control more than two-thirds of the capital city of Port-au-Prince, and gang violence has displaced some 1.5 million people. Father Louis Morozny is the founder of Mission to the Beloved, a ministry in Western Haiti dedicated to serving the poor. He emphasizes that Catholics are called to help their neighbor.
2: There are people who are hurting tremendously, and that these people are our neighbors, very really our neighbors. We have the same language, we have the same scriptures, we have the same magisterium, and we have the same social doctrine, which really compels us by the love of Christ to love our neighbor, especially the persecuted, especially those that are poor.
1: Now, the Trump administration has often claimed Haiti is safe enough for nationals to return, but the State Department has placed its highest advisory level on the country due to risk of crime, kidnapping and unrest. American citizens are strongly discouraged from traveling there, and U.S. commercial flights are not available to or from Port-au-Prince. Well, in response to this latest wave of violence, Archbishop Wensky reiterated his call to restore temporary protected status for Haitians, saying, quote, "These are very bad times for Haiti." This is only the latest call that he and other church leaders have made to protect hundreds of thousands of Haitians and their families from an uncertain future.
3: Haitians in the United States are scared.
1: Sue Carlson has served as the chair of the Haiti ministry at Our Lady Queen of Peace in Arlington, Virginia for more than 20 years. A retired ophthalmologist, she has visited the Caribbean nation more than 30 times, but she sees how Haitian nationals in the U.S. now live in fear.
3: They're afraid to let their kids go to school. They're afraid to drive their car. They're thinking they might get stopped and detained. It's a real problem.
1: On July 27th, Haiti lost its temporary protected status designation. TPS allows migrants from countries with unsafe living conditions to remain and work in the U.S. until their countries are safe to return to. The U.S. can extend this designation indefinitely. TPS recipients have spent on average more than 20 years in the United States. More than 350,000 Haitians in the U.S. had applied for PTS designation and have worked in the U.S. for years in critical fields like healthcare.
3: Haitians contribute about $6 billion per year to the U.S. economy and pay about $1.5 billion in taxes every year. So it's going to be hard on the United States.
1: Now that they no longer have TPS designation, these Haitians return to their original immigration status. For most migrants, that means becoming undocumented and possibly deported.
4: That was devastating because I know how it's going to affect all of us Haitians here and abroad.
1: John St. Hilaire lives in Maryland. He moved from Haiti to the United States in his 20s. And though he is a naturalized U.S. citizen, he notes the concern many of his fellow Haitians feel about leaving their homes and families.
4: I mean, we are very part of the society. We have kids that are born here. And again, just by having to send their parents back to Haiti. So, I mean, how are the kids going to live?
1: Last Thursday, the Trump administration sent the first plane of deportees. Many
5: with criminal backgrounds back to Haiti since ending TPS. A second flight departed this week. The Department of Homeland Security has encouraged Haitian nationals in the U.S. to report their departure in exchange for forgiveness of any civil fines or penalties, a free flight home, and an exit bonus of $2,600. When asked about the end of TPS, a spokesperson at the DHS told EWTN News in Depth, "It's closing time, which means you don't have to go home, but you can't stay here. Temporary protected status is exactly that, temporary. For too long, TPS has been allowed to function as a de facto amnesty program, despite Congress never intending it to be permanent."
2: Temporary means temporary, yes. Temporary shelter due to a storm does not mean that because

0: the storm continues to go beyond what we expected. Therefore, we should throw everyone back into the storm just because it's temporary.
1: Father Louis Wesley Morozny, pastor of St. Anne's Cathedral in Ossovo, Haiti, points to the dire situation in the country and warns of sending

0: And the gangs are probably going to recruit some of those people that do not have employment.
1: Haiti is a house on fire.
2: Archbishop Thomas Wenski, head of the Archdiocese of Miami, traveled to Washington, D.C. with several of his brother bishops the week TPS ended to advocate for their Haitian flock. Among them was Archbishop Robert Casey of Cincinnati.
3: So to be able to be a voice for my people in Washington was a real privilege. And again, just to lift up the truth that we know to be Springfield, Ohio, amidst so much misconception that's out there.
2: His archdiocese includes Springfield, Ohio, which became a major hub for Haitian nationals and the epicenter of the TPS debate. Immigration and Customs Enforcement have reportedly begun targeting and detaining Haitian migrants in the city. Haitians are being required to report to ICE and wear ankle monitors to track their movement.
3: Yeah, so we are aware of increased ICE engagement in Springfield, Ohio, and also, you know, just the continued concern about what's going to happen. I think this moment in time really calls us to that examination of conscience to consider how we are living out that command of loving our neighbor and how we are seeking to protect the life and the dignity of our brothers and sisters.
2: Advocates for Haitian migrants hope the TPS designation can be restored.
4: There is a bill before Congress right now. So far, the House of Representatives has passed a bill to extend TPS for Haitians by 3 years. That bill is now before the Senate.
2: They say the church is cold to welcome the stranger.
0: The Catholic Church has been given the truth about human dignity, about human solidarity and subsidiarity. And I think the Catholic Church can continue to enlighten the minds of leaders to help them realize that it is not against the best interest of other nations to help other nations.
5: Well, Archbishop Wenski's trip to Washington in July to try and convince lawmakers to take action following Haitians with legal status to remain in the United States did not bear fruit. And his compassion for Haitian Catholics goes back 50 years to the start of his priesthood in Miami. And he recently sat down to share his thoughts about the Haitian community and the immigration debate in our country with EWTN's Monsi Alvarado.
1: Well, when I went to the seminary, the Archbishop at the time, Archbishop Carroll, told us that he wanted everybody to learn Spanish. And when I was in the seminary, I became sort of like the poster child for learning Spanish, because I think I was the only one at the time that learned Spanish. Today, the guys that are going to the seminary, if they don't know Spanish when they get in there, they know it when they leave. And if they didn't know English when they got there, they'd know English when they leave. So we've made a lot of, you know, advances in that in the last 50 years. So when I was assigned after ordination, they sent me to a parish in inner city Miami, Corpus Christi, and the pastor was from Spain, the other associate was from Cuba, so all our meals and all our arguments were in Spanish. and so I started off doing the English Mass in that parish, which was the smallest Mass, but every once in a while they'd let me do the Spanish Mass to have a bigger crowd. But at that time, at that church, there was a small Haitian congregation. And so just to be, you know, nice to the Haitians, and also, you know, remembering that I was the poster child for Hispanic ministry, because I was telling everybody, you have to speak the language of the people you serve. Well, the Haitians were there, so I started learning a few words in Haitian Creole, and then I found out about a course in the language, so I took the course. And the Archbishop at that time, Archbishop McCarthy, found out that I was learning Creole. And so by the fall of 1979, he assigned me to work full-time with the Haitians, which I did for the next 18 years until I was named Auxiliary Bishop of Miami. But I'm still quite involved with the Haitians, and I tell people, you know, I still dream in Haitian Creole. So.
6: That's how you know a language, yeah. When you dream in that language.
1: Yeah, and even though it's been a good number of years since I left the parish, but I still have, involvement with the Haitians. I go, you know, and celebrate Haitian masses at different places at different times. Wherever there are Haitians, they are well regarded as hard workers, and they work hard in the in nursing homes. They're CNAs in nursing homes. They're in construction. They're also in the service industries and restaurants and hotels. And you know, even in Springfield, Ohio, which Haitians got to a couple of years ago.

0: ago, and a lot of controversy about that, but after they've been there now for a couple of years, even the mayor says, we can't afford to lose the Haitians. They've revitalized our economy. They've brought our city back to life.
1: Mm.
0: So, you know, it's unfortunate that the government is trying to go in that direction. You know, last Sunday in the first reading, which was from the Book of Wisdoms, and in that reading there's a, you know, is a song of praise to the Lord for his leniency and for his kindness, his mercifulness, and then it says, and Lord, you teach us that those who are just must also be kind.
1: Mm.
0: And so I've said it in different op-eds over the years. I said, you know, to make America great again is a worthy goal, but you're not going to make America great by making America mean.
1: Mm.
0: And this mass deportation of people that are hard workers, that are not, you know, they're not on the public dole. They're taking care of themselves, and they're not committing crimes. Many of them were never illegal a day here because they came on maybe a tourist visa or student visa, and while they were here, they were able to apply for TPS, or they came here on a humanitarian visa. So they all, you know, they were all, quote unquote, documented, and you know, were given permission to work. And now to have the floor pulled out from underneath them,
1: mm-hmm.
0: and sending them to a country that's basically like a house of fire,
1: mm-hmm.
0: because there's, you know, there's no functioning government in Haiti. Gangs have control about a third of the country. People have been displaced. Millions of people have lost their homes or have fled from their homes. There's, you know, as a humanitarian crisis, and to say that, you know, these people can go back to Haiti without that having negative consequences on Haiti and on them, and is really beyond the pale to think that. We need to, you know, work at, you know, getting people to accept the gospel so that the gospel becomes stronger than the tribe.
1: Mm.
0: You know, and that's what's, you know, a lot of times you have missionary priests in Africa say that, you know,
1: yes.
0: the tribe has overcome the gospel because they go the tribal ways. Well, we have tribes now in this country, you know, on the left and the right, and too often, you know, Catholics that should really know better, you know, allow themselves to be manipulated by one tribe or the other. And, you know, and that's, you know, one of the great dramas, and I referred to it earlier, is the drama of immigration in our country. It's always been, you know, there's always been a tension about immigration. You know, in the 1820s, the 1840s, signs in Boston and New York said Irish need not apply.
1: Mm-hmm.
0: You know, you had a group called the Know-Nothings that were burning rectories and convents.
1: Anti-Catholics.
0: And a lot of this anti-immigrant feelings are also a thin cover of an anti-Catholicism. You know, I've had people, you know, throw it to my face saying you are only in favor of the immigrants because they're filling up your empty pews.
1: Mm.
0: And that's not necessarily true, you know. You know, and so the Catholic experience in America has been an experience of immigration. Miami in a lot of ways is also an example of what the future could look like in the United States, because no matter what, you know, they're going to do with this immigration stuff, immigration is still a reality in the United States. And Miami's experience says that, you know, immigration is not a threat but an opportunity.
1: Hmm.
0: Miami has grown and has prospered and has become this wonderful, amazing, dynamic city because of immigration. And it's this capital of Latin America today. And we have people from, you know, and at Miami, you know, and not all these immigrants are poor.
1: Mm-hmm.
0: You know, we have immigrants or children of immigrants that are millionaires or billionaires because of the opportunities that they were able to have, and because of the freedom of this country. So, you know, immigration is not something to be afraid of, the immigration laws are problematic, they're broken, they're not functioning well, they need to be reformed and to change. That's the problem, but the people are not a problem.
2: And that's Archbishop Wenske on his views about the immigration situation, particularly as it pertains to Haitians currently in the United States. And for Monsey's much broader conversation with him about his vocation story and his long 50-year ministry in Miami, go to the EWTN News YouTube page to watch it all. Well, there's much more ahead on this edition of EWTN News In Depth.
3: I think it's really inspiring as a layperson to see the brothers and to see how they orient their lives towards Christ.
2: Taking an example from the friars, the Catholic laity are encouraged to follow in their footsteps in their own prayer lives. The message from Pope Leo about praying the Liturgy of the Hours.
4: How can we do things differently, right? We can't live in the maintenance mode, we have to live in the mission mode. And being a missionary means being willing to take some risks.
2: And Archbishop Fulton Sheen's influence, as reflected in the bishop who now leads the faithful in Sheen's hometown. Thoughts from Peoria, Illinois, as Sheen's home diocese prepares for his beatification. Now less than a month away. EWTN News In Depth is coming right back.
5: Morality. Is it merely a set of rules or something more? 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
3: Just start off your day thinking about God and end your day reflecting on the work God has done.
2: A day infused with the power of prayer through the Liturgy of the Hours. A renewed emphasis on this structured way to worship is being encouraged by Pope Leo, and new publications to help lead Catholics through these daily prayers will soon be available. Well, during his general audience just weeks ago, Pope Leo called the Eucharist and the Liturgy of the Hours the breath of life of the Catholic Church. He encouraged the faithful, from clergy and men and women religious to all of the laity, to embrace the liturgy as an essential part of daily life. This after the Vatican approved a new English translation, the first revision in 50 years, which will be available just months from now. Well, we have extensive coverage on how you can incorporate the Liturgy of the Hours into your prayer life. And we begin with Roselle Regis, who brings us this Catholic Life report.
3: Around the world, Catholics are praying this prayer, the very words that you're saying, right? And lifting that one song of praise to our Lord, which is just a mind-boggling and an utterly beautiful thing to contemplate.
7: In the Dominican Priory of the Immaculate Conception in Washington, D.C., the faithful joined the Dominican community for Vespers.

0: What you're hearing are brothers praying the Liturgy of the Hours, also called the Divine Office. The United States Conference of Catholic Bishops defines the Liturgy of the Hours as a daily prayer of the Catholic Church. It uses psalms, scripture readings, and hymns to sanctify the different times of the day, uniting the faithful in continuous worship.
1: The Liturgy of the Hours, as I noted, is structured around the Psalms of the Old Testament, all 150 Psalms. And the church is, the way the church has laid that out is every 4 weeks, a priest or religious, and hopefully a layperson, if they're praying all five of the hours every day, will have worked through virtually all of the 150 Psalms.
0: There are five distinct hours of prayer, though it descends from a traditional monastic practice of 7 to 8 canonical hours. The 5 hours are Office of Readings, Morning Prayer or Lauds, Daytime Prayer, which can be prayed at different times of the day, Terce, Sext or None, Evening Prayer or Vespers, and Night Prayer or Compline.
2: And so for me, the Liturgy of the Hours is a way of like stabilizing my life and recollecting around God. So I think that laity should be involved. The universal call to holiness. Everyone's invited to grow in sanctity and in their knowledge and love of God.
3: It's beautiful because it's a huge part of our faith. I don't know if I have a better answer than that.
0: Most of the attendees are students from the Catholic University of America next door, who are drawn to the beauty of the Divine Office and inspired by the zeal the brothers have for our Lord.
4: For me, coming to Liturgy of the Hours with them is a reminder that like we are all called to dedicate ourselves kind of in that same fashion, and we're just seeing like a really incredible way that some of our brothers have been called to do that.
0: In the Belmont Abbey Basilica in North Carolina, sophomore Charles Hardy and other students prayed the Liturgy of the Hours with the Benedictine monks.
5: I attended Liturgy of the Hours with the monks, and it really impressed me moving forward. So it's something I've tried to make into my regular schedule. It really gave me a new opportunity to go through the Psalms and the scriptures just in a whole new way. And it was invigorating in a way, just having this new perspective. And every time I've gone, I'm always struck by the different themes, because each of the different hours will have a different theme that kind of resonates with each of the readings.
0: For Benedictine monks, their day is structured around the Liturgy of the Hours, gathering in the chapel around 4 to 6 times a day. Inside St. Anselm's Abbey in the heart of Washington, D.C., that sound of the bell means it is time to stop whatever work is being done to pray.
6: This is what monks do. They pray at all hours of the day, and ideally from the very early morning. And that's what we do. And Benedict insists that so much.
0: Earlier this month, Pope Leo strongly encouraged the lay faithful to pray the Liturgy of the Hours, calling it and the Eucharist the breath of the life of the Church.
7: For the laity to get involved is to kind of to reaffirm their membership in the church in a certain way on a regular basis, to say that, you know, this isn't just something that's done for me, it's something that I participate in. The prayer is that opportunity to kind of take a step back and let God shine a little perspective on whatever is going on.
0: Along with Pope Leo's call to prayer, there is also a renewed excitement among Catholics as the second edition of the Liturgy of the Hours will be released soon. Back in 2012, the USCCB voted to revise the more than 50-year-old translation and chose Ascension Press and The Word on Fire to publish the new book.
1: I think most priests and religious are very excited for the new translation. The current translation we've been using since the early 1970s. And as you might imagine, so immediately after the Second Vatican Council, when a lot of translations were being made, things were rushed.
0: Dominican friar and theologian Father Thomas Petrie gives this advice for those who want to start praying the Divine Office.
1: Don't pressure yourself to start with all five of the offices on any given day. We say that morning prayer and evening prayer are the two most important. The Liturgy of the Hours says those two are the hinges around which the whole thing revolves. So maybe start doing just one of them, or another, or morning prayer or evening prayer. To do that regularly not only imbues you with a sense of scripture and the Psalms, but it starts to give you the language of the church that will, you'll find slowly will seep into even your personal prayer.
0: The second edition of the Liturgy of the Hours in the United States has an official first use date of Ash Wednesday, February 10, 2027, with a mandatory use date of the first Sunday of Advent, December 3, 2028. Roselle Rages, EWTN News in Depth.
8: Well, as Roselle mentioned in her report, it has been more than 50 years since the U.S. has seen a new edition of the Liturgy of the Hours, and it took the U.S. bishops more than a decade to approve the new translation. And now that translation will soon be available

0: to the faithful across the country. The U.S. Conference of Catholic Bishops has chosen two media companies to publish this second edition, and those two companies join us now to discuss this new translation of the Divine Office. Jonathan Strait is President and CEO of Ascension Press, and Brandon Vogt is Executive Publishing Director of Bishop Barron's Word on Fire. Gentlemen, thank you so much for joining us, and you're both very welcome.
1: Thank you. Thank you.
0: First of all, I want to ask you both, what does it mean to your companies to be chosen to be the first to publish this first edition of the Liturgy of the Hours in more than half a century? Jonathan, we'll start with you.
2: Sure. So for us, it's a huge responsibility. We were really excited when we heard the news. You know, as you said, it's the first new edition in over 50 years. I think part of the reason that we may have been picked was because we could say a lot about it on social media and in our media, and get the lady as excited about it as clergy and religious as well. So we've just been so excited and really looking forward to this.
0: Okay, and from Ascension Press, we head over to Word on Fire. Brandon, how do you guys feel about this?
1: Oh, we're deeply excited about it. Liturgy of the Hours is a core part of our spirituality at Word on Fire. Many people on staff pray it regularly. We pray it together in our offices. A few years ago, we released our Liturgy of the Hours booklets, which was a monthly booklet aimed at increasing participation in Liturgy of the Hours. So we see the development of these four books as a continuation of this great desire that we have to make this prayer more popular.
0: And Jonathan, when we look at the changes that the USCCB has made to the Divine Office, what does this new translation feature as opposed to the previous one?
2: So last one was done, as we said, 50 years ago. Since then, they did release a newer edition of Liturgy of the Hours. It's the third one from the Vatican in Latin. So that has been retranslated. USCCB has added the Ave, Psalms, and Canticles in there. The readings are coming from the upcoming Catholic American Bible. But they've gone with the latest translation philosophy from the Vatican. So if you remember, as part of the older language of the Mass, they might have just said, through my grievous fault, right? You would say it one time. The thought there was like saying it three times sounded a little bit unnatural, right? But in the newer translation, you would say it three times because it was more exact with the Latin. Okay. So that kind of newer translation philosophy to go with more exacting translation from the Latin is part of this new translation as well. So you're going to see a lot of that.
0: And I know that working on a new translation like this, it doesn't happen overnight. I can see you guys smiling now because this has taken years. I believe, Brandon, that this all began like back in 2001 with the late Pope Saint John Paul II. Is that right?
1: That's right. Yeah, John Paul II was very eager to introduce new, more faithful translations of the church's liturgical documents. And so they kicked it off. I think the Roman Missal was the first thing they focused on. And gradually, other liturgical documents have been coming out. This one, I think it's been almost 12 years in the making. The joke in the Catholic world is it always felt like it was 2 years away from being 2 years away. But we're finally there. We've reached the finish line. The USCCB has done extraordinary work making this happen. And we're just Ascension and Word on Fire thrilled to publish the finished version.
0: Jonathan, for people who are watching this, of course, they'll be familiar probably with the fact that priests and religious are obliged to pray the Liturgy of the Hours. But for ordinary lay Catholics who are busy every day, who say, look, I don't have time to incorporate this into my daily prayer life, what do you say to them?
2: Yeah, so I think it's maybe a bit of a misnomer. When you hear the word hours, you think it's going to take hours to do. And it really doesn't have to. It can actually be done. Some of the hours can be done very, very quickly. So one of the biggest benefits for the laity is it can give you structure for your day instead of something that you're trying to fit in. It can become something that shapes your time. But I can tell you, even in my own family, we will pray night prayer together. Again, it can go for 5 to 7 minutes. It's actually, very, very easy to do, and the kids really love it. So I would encourage laity to give it a try and to start out small. It's optional, of course, for laity, but encouraged. And there's a lot of value in it.
0: Now, Pope Leo has urged Catholics to pray the Liturgy of the Hours during his general audience. He did this earlier this month in Rome. He said, bound to the Eucharist, whose light it prolongs, the Liturgy of the Hours sanctifies the time of our daily lives. Each hour is an act of hope during our earthly pilgrimage. We keep watch, awaiting with the whole church the glorious return of the Lord. Brandon, can you explain to myself and to people watching the relationship that is there between the Liturgy of the Hours and the Holy Mass, and what Catholics can learn, how we can lean into that?
1: Yeah, these are the two great spiritual pillars that the Church offers us, is the Mass and the Liturgy of the Hours, the two highest liturgical forms that we have. Many people find great spiritual depth in attending daily Mass and then continuing that spiritual profundity throughout the day by reading the hours as well. As the Holy Father says, it sanctifies the time throughout the day. So this is the way to answer St. Paul's call to pray without ceasing. This is the way to do it, and this is how the Church has been doing it for centuries.
0: You know, we're talking later on the program as well about the big social media changes. So maybe instead of an hour of doom scrolling, that could be an hour that could be sanctified. It's something to think about. But I want to ask you both finally, because, you know, at Ascension Press and Word on Fire, you both have revolutionized communicating with people, making the Bible, making the gospel, making the message of our church more accessible to millions all over the world. How are you going to apply that now to this new translation? Brandon, we'll start with you.
1: Yeah, first, I'm just grateful for all that Ascension has done in accomplishing all those great things. Word on Fire has tried to do our piece as well. Through these books, we're hoping to bring these prayers to a whole new generation of the faithful. As Jonathan alluded, for decades, this was mainly the domain of priests and religious and clergy. Not a lot of lay people prayed it, despite the Second Vatican Council wanting to increase the number of lay people praying it. So with our vast following an audience of lay people, that's what we're hoping, to activate the lay people into this great chorus of praise.
0: And what about you, Jonathan?
2: Yeah, I think part of the reason that both of our apostolates were picked was because we do have such a strong relationship with so many of the laity. So for us on our end, we've been creating a lot of content that shows you some behind the scenes about how it's getting made. That way you can just kind of dive in and get excited about it. But we've got a lot more coming out about, you know, how exactly to pray it, some more about the history of it, how exactly to do it, you know, some ways to do it with your family, you know, so a lot more of just keeping the conversation going, allowing people to dive in for what works with them, and bringing so much attention to it and the intent of Vatican II when they wanted the laity to really participate in this.
0: Well, congratulations to both of you on all the work you did in making this happen. And I want to thank Brandon Vault from Word on Fire and Jonathan Strait from Ascension Press. Thank you for joining me.
2: Thank you.
1: Thank you.
0: News headlines are next in the Week in Review.
3: When I met him, I knew there was something about this man that was extra special.
4: His was a call not only to serve Christ from the altar, but in the fields afar as a missionary priest. But it was a call preparing him for something else. That something else was Vietnam.
5: We will see things here that we will never forget. So God is with us today and all days.
4: A story of sanctity and sacrifice on the battlefield. From the producer of the award-winning Kateri, called and chosen, Father Vincent R. Capodanno, an EWTN original production on the Eternal Word Television Network.
0: Progress towards ending the war with Iran appears non-existent this week, and that update tops headlines in the Week in Review. Well, last week, President Trump and Treasury Secretary Scott Bessent had promised a so-called economic D-Day against Iran. But in a press conference this week, Bessent merely announced the U.S. was ready to implement a new round of sanctions without actually doing so. Peace talks appear to have collapsed, as well as direct discussions with other countries to pressure them to cut off economic ties to Iran.
6: We don't want to speak to them. We're not looking to meet or anything.
0: With no end in sight to the war, U.S. weapon stockpiles continue to dwindle. In an exclusive report this week from the Associated Press, they say the shortage of U.S. Patriot missiles in Europe is, quote, beyond critical, citing U.S. and NATO defense officials, leaving NATO countries vulnerable to Russian missile attack. The interceptor supply has largely been diverted to the Middle East for use in the Iran war, where about 65% of the U.S. Patriot stockpile has been used up. That's according to the Center for Strategic and International Studies. In the meantime, here in the U.S., as the war drags on into its sixth month, everyday Americans are getting impatient with the economic impact it is having on their wallets.
6: Real kind of anxious or rather upset about the effects of the war and people's bottom lines on a day-to-day basis. It's really creating some problems.
7: Well, I mean, fuel costs alone has probably almost doubled from what it was last year. So that, you know, it's made a very big impact.
8: It's killing us. I mean, you know, even though I get a pension from the VA and I get Social Security, and we're having to pinch pennies all the time.
0: And it's not just rising costs from the war in Iran, but renewed tensions over tariffs with neighboring Canada that could hit American pocketbooks next. In a threat to one of the world's largest trading relationships, last weekend, the Trump administration imposed 50% tariffs on Canadian goods following a collapse in trade negotiations. And then in defense, this week, Canada announced it will match U.S. tariffs dollar for dollar. Prime Minister Mark Carney said the U.S. wanted, in his words, to destroy Canada's major industries, including the automotive industry and steel industry. He said the terms were not fair.
9: An attitude at the negotiation table that Canada is a subsidiary of the United States, the Canadian industry is going to be disadvantaged relative to American industry, that we're going to set up terms so that over time, Canadian industry is going to face constant headwinds. That's not something we're going to accept.
0: The new tariffs are scheduled to go into effect on September the 8th, targeting several industries, including steel, dairy products, seafood, appliances, and farm equipment. Political analysts say affordability issues stemming from the Iran war and tariff disputes will likely play a big part in voter decision-making during this November's midterm elections. And U.S. Supreme Court action could have an effect on whether or not Americans can easily cast their ballots by mail. Several federal lawsuits, which will likely end up in front of the High Court, have been filed challenging a controversial executive order on mail-in voting. Claiming it is rampant with fraud, President Trump's order places severe restrictions on mail-in voting. One prohibits the U.S. Postal Service from delivering ballots to voters who are not on a list of citizens created by federal agencies. Another requires special barcodes for mail-in ballot envelopes. The League of Women Voters and other voting rights groups are challenging the administration, saying the measure would disenfranchise huge numbers of voters and inject chaos into the next election. An election law expert from the University of Notre Dame weighs in.
10: My instinct is that the rule won't take effect for the 2026 election, but of course there's going to be intense litigation about whether it can, and the courts are going to be challenged and confronted with trying to figure out what can the executive do and what can't the executive do with respect to this upcoming election.
0: Well, the U.S. Supreme Court ruled early this week that one legal challenge was premature and allowed the president's executive order to stand. But the new lawsuits have since been filed, and a federal judge issued an injunction on Thursday blocking the ballot restrictions. This as mail-in ballots to U.S. overseas and military voters are set to be mailed from some states as early as next week. A federal judge in New York has shut down a legal petition by longtime Jeffrey Epstein associate Ghislaine Maxwell, asking the court to set aside her sex trafficking conviction and 20-year prison sentence. Claiming new evidence, Maxwell called her conviction a miscarriage of justice. But this week, the judge threw out her petition, calling it meritless. Though she remains behind bars, Maxwell is still housed in a Texas prison camp under much more lenient conditions than the federal prison cell in which she had been incarcerated in until a meeting last year with the then Deputy Attorney General, Todd Blanche. A major development this week in that lawsuit against social media giant Meta. Just days into the trial in federal court, Meta settled the case, agreeing to make changes to its social media platforms and paying up to $18 billion in penalties. In the landmark lawsuit, multiple states allege that the parent company of Facebook and Instagram endangered children with addictive social media, violating federal child privacy and

0: consumer protection laws. The changes for teen users include a two-hour daily time limit, reduced notifications during school hours, and a mode that makes the apps unavailable from midnight until 6 a.m. Now, for many parents advocating for stricter controls on social media, this settlement is welcome but does not go far enough.
1: These are great steps in the right direction. I don't believe that we're at the end of the road at all, but I really, again, seeing this news this morning and seeing what they've agreed to, it just, to me, it shows like they knew what they were doing, and we've seen this in the court documents. So it's a little too late, coming from Meta.
0: Now, Meta has 6 months to implement these updates, and the $17 billion, a fraction of what the states were seeking in the lawsuit, will go towards state mental health and online safety training programs. The company still faces hundreds of additional lawsuits, but Meta maintains that its platforms are safe. A new retreat house in Washington, D.C. will serve as an oasis of prayer and rest for Catholics living in and around our nation's capital. The Knights of Columbus officially opened the house just this week. Archbishop William Laurie of Baltimore and Supreme Knight Patrick Kelly cut the ribbon on Wednesday. Located right next to Washington's St. John Paul II National Shrine, the retreat house is inspired by the late Polish Pope and his love of leading frequent retreats in quiet and in nature. The retreat house was purchased by the Knights of Columbus 2 years ago and can accommodate 40 guests. Supreme Knight Kelly gave his remarks at the opening.
2: The retreat house is here really to be a pilgrimage place, a place of prayer for pilgrims to come and to have an experience and encounter with Jesus. It will allow men and women and families to come here for a multi-day visit, to go on retreat and to be in a serene environment for a couple of days, to really get away from the hustle and bustle of family life and to connect with Christ and really to connect with one another.
0: The retreat house also features a chapel, a library, and a dining hall. And their calendar is already filling up for the rest of the year. We'll be back in just a moment.
3: Can you reflect in particular how he's helped to shape maybe how you approach your vocation in the priesthood and particularly your role as bishop?
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7: Presenting His Excellency Bishop Fulton J. Sheen in Life is Worth Living, a program devoted to the everyday problems of all of us. And now, just before Bishop Sheen.
0: Well, we are just 1 month away from the beatification of one of America's most famous Catholic figures, Archbishop Fulton Sheen. In an era right before Mother Angelica, his popular Catholic television ministry touched millions and influenced generations of people to grow closer to their faith. Now, even decades after his death in 1979, his message and his example continue to inspire. In fact, the current bishop of his home diocese in Peoria, Illinois, Bishop Louis Tilka, says his devotion to the soon-to-be blessed Fulton Sheen only emerged when he came to Peoria and learned more about him. And now he feels Sheen's intercession every day. Bishop Tilka recently sat down with Catherine Hadro as he prepares for the September 24th beatification in nearby St. Louis and the events that will accompany it in Peoria.
3: Bishop Tilka, thank you so much for taking the time for this interview.
8: Glad to be with you. Thank you for coming.
3: As the Bishop of Peoria, what was your reaction when the Vatican officially announced Fulton Sheen's beatification is moving forward this year?
8: Well, it was a certainly a lot of excitement knowing that we could move forward with a beatification. Obviously, something we've been working on and praying for a long, long time. I was glad to finally get official word that that was happening so that I could share the news and do so with confidence. You know, I always said we weren't going to say anything until we knew something for sure. So when we finally got the news, we had plans in place to be able to make an announcement to the world that this wonderful individual in our faith is moving one step closer to sainthood.
3: I was able to meet Mass attendees at the 7 a.m. Mass, and mm-hmm. for them to be able to venerate his relics mm-hmm. on a regular basis.
8: Sure.
3: I mean, what a gift yeah. to the local faithful.
8: You know, every time our sacristy door, coming from the sacristy into the cathedral for Mass, and that every time I walk out that door, I stop and pause and, you know, think of him as I look at his tomb, knowing what he did, how he lived his life for the Lord and the impact he had. It humbles me and it excites me, you know. I am nowhere near the bishop, the orator, the teacher, the media figure that Fulton Sheen was and is to the church. And I just find so much inspiration that I can do more when I think of every time I pass by the way he lived his life. Mm.
3: Do you feel his intercession in your
8: life?
3: Oh,
8: absolutely. Yeah. Absolutely. I obviously, beyond those moments of just walking past the tomb and pausing when I exit the sacristy, I mean, every time I'm in the cathedral, I walk over and say a prayer. I pray to him each morning when I'm doing the holy hour that he inspired so many to do, mm-hmm. You know, asking that if I can have just a little bit of his gifts and talents, then I would consider myself successful as a bishop.
3: You are an Illinois yeah. native. Did yeah. you grow up, you know, with a devotion to Fulton Sheen, or what was your awareness of him?
8: Yeah, I, as a young boy, I did not really know of him. Once I was in the seminary, I obviously had heard about him, did a little bit of reading, saw, you know, a few online videos of Life is Worth Living. So I knew of him, but I wouldn't say that I really had a devotion to him or that I really knew him, nor did I understand the impact that he has had on the church. And so, again, going back to when I was first named bishop and now having been brought to Peoria is when I really started to get to know. In fact, when one of the things I started as the bishop of Peoria was to celebrate Mass in front of the tomb, mm-hmm. and we do that three times a year on his birthday, May 8th, on the day of his priesthood ordination on September 20th, and on the day of his death, which mm-hmm. is December 9th. And the first time we did that was on December 9th. And as part of my homily, I said that I'm getting to know a new friend. Mm. As I started to read his works and learn more about him and learn about him through experience as well. I mean, the stories that people have are just so amazing. And so my devotion to him has really grown mm. since becoming the Bishop of Peoria. But it's such a powerful witness, and everything I read from him, I just find inspiration. You know, during Lent, I was reading his Reflections on the Seven Last Words of Christ. Mm-hmm. There's an anthology that puts together seven different times that he gave those reflections. And every day, as I read something, just one of those reflections, there was so much to take in and to reflect upon, at times very comforting and at times really challenging. Mm-hmm. And that's the gift that he had, was to take the gospel. And if we're not living it the way we're supposed to, he could challenge us to do better. Mm-hmm. And if we were doing it, if we are doing it the way we're supposed to, he found ways to say things that would just encourage us on mm-hmm. in our witness of faith.
3: He really has inspired and encouraged so many yeah. Catholic faithful. Can you reflect in particular how he's helped to shape maybe how you approach your vocation?

0: the priesthood, and particularly mm-hmm. your role as bishop?
1: I think I have found more meaning in my holy hour, having prayed and connected to him and knowing that that was such a key and vital point, part of his daily life, right? It's not like I never did a holy hour before I became a bishop in that, but the sense of being here in Peoria with this man who just so masterfully articulated the importance of spending time in front of the Blessed Sacrament and allowing the Lord to speak to us. I think that my appreciation of that time has grown because of that connection to him and inspiration. I think that his willingness to, in a sense, take risks, you know, to use things that were new, encourages me, especially as a bishop, in a new apostolic age, to think, well, how can we do things differently, mm-hmm. right? We can't live in the maintenance mode. We have to live in the mission mode. And, you know, being a missionary means being willing to take some risks and maybe to make some difficult decisions and, you know, have confidence that the Spirit is leading us. And so I find that that inspires me. And then his ability just to connect one-on-one with people really reminds me that, you know, the gospel is best witnessed, not just when I'm standing in the pulpit preaching a homily or giving a speech somewhere. It's mostly impactful when I'm sitting with one person or one small group of people and having a conversation about our faith. And the ability to make somebody feel very important when I'm with them. You know, so many people talk about when he was on TV, it was like he's looking through the TV talking just to you. And we know that he was talking to millions of people, but his ability to just make that personal connection reminds me of how important that is to do in my own life.
0: That's a beautiful reflection. Finally, as we're getting closer to this beatification date, how are you feeling? Especially the thought that more people might come to know and love Fulton Sheen as well.
1: How am I feeling? That's a great question. There's moments where I'm overwhelmed, and I'm blessed because I have a good team with me, and I have some good friends who are reminding me to take care of myself. But there's just so much to do, and I'm excited about it all. I just want to. My hope and my prayer is that this one moment that we're blessed to celebrate in the life of the church will bring not just the 70,000 plus in the stadium, but what I hope will be millions around the world watching or streaming. I hope it will be a moment where the grace of the Holy Spirit is going to work in the church through the witness of this one individual that we'll get to call blessed, and that literally people will feel closer to Jesus and the calling that we have to be a part of his church. If it converts one person, it'll be worth all of the effort, but I think it's going to be far more reaching than just that one person.
0: Well, thank you for shepherding this cause forward and taking the time to speak with me today, Bishop Tilke. Thank you so much.
1: Sure. Great.
2: 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Because here on EWTN News In Depth, you just saw that wonderful report from my colleague Catherine Hadro, who is normally sitting right here in this chair every week. Well, at the moment, she's a little bit too busy to be here. Welcome, Augustine James Hadro, born earlier this week to Catherine and her husband, Matthew. Little Augie is named in honor of St. Augustine and to acknowledge the Holy Father's Augustinian roots. So cute, look at that. Both mother and son are doing very well. And by all accounts, Dad, we're told, he's hanging in there too. Our huge congratulations to Catherine, Matt and big sister Lily on this wonderful addition to their growing family. And that is it for this edition of EWTN News In Depth. I'm Colm Flynn. This program will be preempted next week for a special in-depth report. In this time slot, join us for Faith on the Baltics, Catholicism at Europe's Eastern Edge. I travel to Latvia, Lithuania and Estonia to explore Christianity in these former Baltic countries, Soviet-occupied countries. I'll share surprising new trends that are reshaping the religious landscape there for better and for worse. And our team has been hard at work on more in-depth special programming for this hour. On September 11th, I will be back with Hope After 9/11, stories of faith and courage on the 25th anniversary of the September 11th terrorist attacks that changed America. And on September 18th, during his birthday week, join us for the making of a missionary pope, the journey of Leo XIV through the four places that helped shape Robert Prevost into our Holy Father. We hope you'll tune in for our special reports or catch them online at EWTN News' YouTube page. We'll be back with a new edition of EWTN News in Depth on September the 25th and a full report on the beatification of Archbishop Fulton Sheen the day before. But until then, thank you for watching and God bless.

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1: I'm Veronica Dudo in Washington, D.C. Tonight on EWTN News Nightly, high alert. As rescue crews rush to find survivors of the floods in Nepal, they're told to stay on guard for another threat. Fight for Life, a look at the pro-life legislation working through Capitol Hill. Plus, Restless Heart, as the church celebrates the feast of St. Augustine of Hippo, we look at the profound effect the beloved saint has had on the church, even down to the present day. 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
1: Thank you for being with us on the feast of St. Augustine of Hippo, Bishop and Doctor of the Church. We begin tonight with the search and rescue operations in Nepal and China. At least 579 people are confirmed dead and at least 2,500 are missing following those devastating flash floods and mudslides. Crews are battling through what they are calling liquid concrete. One survivor gave a chilling account of what she encountered.
3: So the way it came just like a tsunami. It just came going all the way up, and just like a tsunami, the how it sweeps going like a roll, it just took the buses, the vans, houses, people, everything. We saw people just getting sucked in the water.
1: There have been some incredible rescues. These men were pulled out from a tunnel of a hydropower plant and carried across the slick mud. Crews are still trying to work as quickly as possible, but there are many obstacles.
4: The main challenge they're facing now is that after the water levels subside, the place has become the full of swamp where it's difficult to maneuver and difficult to land the helicopters.
1: More than 3,700 people have been rescued in Nepal so far, but today police issued an alert after receiving information that a dam on the Tibet side had burst. Security personnel, rescue crews, and relief workers were told to stay on high alert and move to a safe location if necessary. President Donald Trump spent today in Houston honoring astronauts who completed that amazing lunar mission this past spring. At the same time, today marks 6 months since the war against Iran was launched. President Trump emphasized the importance of space in defeating enemies here on Earth. He also announced a brand new U.S. Space Academy. White House correspondent Owen Jensen reports. Owen.
5: Veronica, good evening to you. Well, as the president celebrated their success and looked forward to future space travel, he also connected space exploration to fighting and winning wars, including with Iran.
6: President Donald Trump awards the Artemis II crew for their mission around the moon, the Congressional Space Medal of Honor. NASA sent the astronauts on the record-breaking lunar flyby. President Trump says more astronauts will return to the lunar surface before the end of his term.
7: And when we do, they'll plant this very important flag to mark the site of the first permanent American settlement on the moon. They're going to have a settlement. They're building a settlement up in the moon.
6: The astronauts

0: Astronauts said they wanted to inspire the nation and the world.
1: And the one thing that really sticks out to us is you said how proud you are and how proud our nation is of the job that we have just accomplished. And for us, that is what we set out to do.
0: NASA's administrator says the Artemis II astronauts deserve this recognition.
2: Thank you for showing us the moon again, for showing the world your humanity, and for passing your knowledge and the baton to the astronauts who will follow in your very accomplished footsteps. There are no finer humans we could have sent as our ambassadors to the stars.
0: While the president celebrates the lunar excursion, back on Earth, the war with Iran still unresolved as it reaches the half-year mark. The president told the assembled astronauts and engineers,
3: "What space has done for our military in terms of offensive and defensive capability is incredible. Don't forget, I was the one that gave you Space Force."
0: President Trump says the U.S. military gets so much of its information from Space Force, which makes us a much better military.
3: You look at our blockade, which is incredible. It's so successful, being helped by space.
0: In addition, President Trump signed an executive order to create the new U.S. Space Academy. He calls it a big deal and says he'll be choosing a location soon.
3: But it'll serve both the United States Space Force as well as NASA and the civilian spaceflight industry, and it'll attract, train, and graduate the very best of our nation.
4: Now, the executive order on establishing the U.S. Space Academy declares at the very top, space is a critical domain for American national security. Veronica?
5: And Owen, President Trump also addressed an exciting launch on Sunday?
4: Yeah, very exciting this Sunday, as you mentioned early in the morning from Kennedy Space Center. The Roman Space Telescope will be launched. It's a fascinating piece of equipment, multi-billion dollars. NASA says it will, get this, investigate dark energy, map billions of galaxies, study black holes, and then send all that data right back here to us on Earth. And Veronica, I'll send it back to you a much shorter distance right now. See you later.
5: Incredible. Thanks so much, Owen. In his first high-profile speech, Federal Reserve Chairman Kevin Warsh says inflation is still too high and signaled that rate hikes may need to bring it down.
6: The Fed's preferred measure of inflation, the one I talked about earlier, the 12-month change in the PC price index, stands at 3.7%, with a 6-month change a little above 4. The comparable measures from the CPI index are also elevated, as are core measures both of PCE and CPI inflation. None of these measures are perfect, but they all tell a similar story. Inflation is running above our 2% target. So the Fed's predominant focus right now should be on prices.
5: U.S. stocks dipped slightly after the news. The Dow Jones Industrial Average fell 0.1%, and the NASDAQ fell 0.6%. As Congress nears the end of its session, pro-life lawmakers are making a major coordinated push to move a slate of key bills across the finish line. Their focus is twofold: advancing new federal protections for the unborn and enacting strict regulations to safeguard female athletes. And that's not all. Capitol Hill correspondent Eric Rosales joins us with the latest. Eric.
7: Good evening, Veronica. Besides pro-life legislation and protecting women's sports, there's also a push by lawmakers to end federal funding promoting gender research and transitions on minors. Lawmakers say using taxpayer dollars is unconstitutional. Plus, they believe the legislation will shield children from permanent medical psychological damage. Senator Roger Marshall, a medical doctor, says he's seen the damage firsthand.
8: Mental illness is going along with this, and it's just hard for me to believe that we're doing irreversible damage to these young men and women. And it's just not the surgery that's irreversible, it's the chemicals that are irreversible as well. Many of the hormones that they're using cause irreversible damage as well.
9: Their minds are still forming, their values, their core being is still evolving when they're children. So taking what God created and changing it into something else while someone is a minor is not something the federal funds should be spent on.
7: Some say the Democrats' policies are to blame.
10: This is about good and evil at the end of the day. They preyed on the minds of young Americans and misguided parents, confusing them. And that is the Democrats' aim here. They want to have gender versus gender adversity.
7: While there is no exact number, estimates put approximately 724,000 youth between the ages 13 to 17 identify as transgender. Since February, Democrats have been pushing a transgender bill of rights.
11: For every trans kid and every trans person in this country.

0: Concerned about losing the House in the midterms, so they're also making an effort to expand historical pro-life provisions in government funding packages, such as the Hyde Amendment, which prevents taxpayer dollars from being used to fund abortions. At the Capitol, Eric Rosales, EWTN News Nightly.
1: 5 years ago this Monday, the U.S. withdrawal from Afghanistan came to a deadly end. 13 U.S. service members were killed in the bombing at Abbey Gate outside Kabul's international airport. Today, Afghanistan is still facing a deepening humanitarian crisis, with drought putting increasing pressure on already struggling communities. Limited access to health care and education is leaving millions of people vulnerable. Joining me now is Bustan Fahim, the Deputy Director for Programs with the International Rescue Committee for Afghanistan. Thank you so much for joining us.
2: Thank you for having me, Veronica. It's nice to see you.
1: Bustan, can you tell us about the work the International Rescue Committee does in Afghanistan and how long the IRC has been working there?
2: Thank you. IRC Afghanistan has been working in Afghanistan since 1988. And for the past 5 years, we have been delivering integrated services such as health, nutrition, water, sanitation, hygiene, protection, economic recovery and development, and emergency responses in different provinces across Afghanistan.
1: You have a presence inside Kabul and beyond. Can you share with us where the IRC works in the country?
2: Yeah, being closer to the communities is what defines IRC. We are present in northern Afghanistan, in eastern Afghanistan, in western Afghanistan, that there are different contexts in these zones that we are working. For example, if you go to the north zone, it's much more about economic recovery and development.
1: What would you say is the greatest area of humanitarian need right now?
2: As you know, in Afghanistan, almost 50% of the population are reliant on humanitarian needs. The communities that we are working with them, they are losing their capacity to cope in the face of the problems that they are facing. As you know, climate in some of the communities that we are working, there has been 45% rain deficit just last year. So the people, 70% of the entire population, they rely on agriculture and livestock for their livelihoods. So it means it will be very difficult for them to cope.
1: What are the most important things the IRC can provide to help families and communities meet those needs?
2: We are currently running 15 health facilities. Besides that, we are supporting men and women, particularly in the northern Afghanistan, to enable them to have the capacity and resources to generate income for their families, which is really critical at this point of the time.
1: Do you have any long-term goals for your work in the region?
2: So our long-term goal is, first of all, we are envisioning a future where there is no need for a humanitarian organization and people have the resources to cope with the problems that they are facing. We are focusing on critical sectors that we have, which is health, nutrition, wash, protection, economic recovery and development, and education.
1: Bustan Fahim, thank you so much.
2: Thank you, Veronica.
1: We have a lot more still to come on EWTN News Nightly, prayer and social justice. Pope Leo XIV met with a U.S. delegation from the St. Vincent de Paul Society, what he urged them to do. And escalating attacks, we bring you the latest on the situation for Christians in Nigeria.
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4: Today, Pope Leo met with a delegation from the St. Vincent de Paul Society of the United States of America. The organization was founded in 1833. Members offer service to those who are needy and suffering. The Holy Father urged the group to always give of themselves.
5: In this way, the Lord's grace will steadily purify your hearts and minds, and you will more readily recognize Christ in your neighbor, both in those you serve and in those with whom you work.
4: Christians are under attack in Nigeria from Islamist terrorist armed herders and bandit gangs. More Christians are killed for their faith in Nigeria than anywhere else in the world. That's according to religious freedom watchdogs. Last year, President Trump designated Nigeria a country of particular concern under the International Religious Freedom Act for having engaged in or tolerated particularly severe violations of religious freedom. So what is the situation there now? Joining me now to discuss this is Father Remiges Ahula, former director of the Catholic Diocese of McCurdy's Commission on Justice, Development, and Peace. Thank you so much for joining us.
6: Thank you.
4: Father Remy, we know that
6: I'm happy to be here.
4: We know things have been especially dangerous for Christians in Nigeria. What is the situation like right now?
6: Well, we can say that the situation has slightly improved because that is what we're seeing, especially in some parts of Nigeria. But in the Middle Belt area where I come from, the situation is still very dangerous because just last week, there were attacks in a neighboring state in Plateau State, for instance. That killed many persons and many displaced. In my own state of Benue State, where I shared some reports with you earlier, you can see that we track the killings from January to August. There are still pockets of attacks that are taking place. The sad situation, though, is that a lot of people think that unless people are killed in their hundreds before this should be news. But for those of us who are on the grounds in the villages, and I've been telling these people for a long time, we notice that the situation has not improved so really. In the Diocese of Katsinala, that used to be a part of Makurdi Diocese, there was an attack just some days ago that killed a lot of people. As I speak to you, the survivors have not been catered for. There are some are still in the hospitals, still recovering from their injuries. In my own Diocese of Makurdi, you see the same situation in terms of one or two persons killed when they're trying to access their farms or when they're trying to go a little bit into the villages where their farms are. So the situation has not really changed too much. We may say that the daily attacks of hundreds or 50 that were killed in the past is no longer like that, but people are still being killed in their tens and in their 20s, and villages are still being attacked. So we may say that the situation has improved only to the extent that not hundreds of people are killed, but people are still being killed. And as a matter of fact, there is nothing to tell us or to suggest that the situation will improve even in the next few months, because those who are displaced and living in IDP camps are still there. No proper arrangement to return them back to their ancestral homes. Their villages are still being occupied by the Islamists who have massive weapons and who don't want people to go back to their villages. It's not just in Benue State, it is happening in Plateau State, it is happening in parts of Nasarawa State and also Taraba State.
4: We continue to hear these unfortunate stories. What can the U.S. government do to add pressure on the government in Nigeria and to finally take action?
6: Yes, we have been appealing to the U.S. government to act. And indeed, President Trump did act by designating Nigeria as a country of particular concern for religious persecution. And we do think that that is the first step. There was also some military interventions. Even though the military interventions came in a place we think are not very helpful, because the bulk of the killings are taking place in the Middle Belt, the Middle Belt states of Plateau, Benue, Nasarawa, and Taraba. So if something needs to be done in terms of kinetic action, it should be concentrated in the Middle Belt area where you have the Fulani, this group that is going about massacring people and killing people in the name of grazing, which is not grazing at all, because they use weapons, AK-47s and machete, and they have maimed thousands, they have killed thousands, they have displaced millions, and they are occupying those villages. So it is not about grazing. We know that it's an agenda to dispossess people of their lands and to stay there permanently. Otherwise, they wouldn't be occupying those lands, and they wouldn't be preventing villagers from coming back. So to answer your question, I think that the concentration should be in the Middle Belt area, where we should see more security arrangements done in the Middle Belt area to forestall this bloodshed that we've been seeing over the years.
4: Father Remy, thank you so much.
6: Thank you.
4: Up next on EWTN News Nightly, Motherly Persistence, the inspiring story behind the saint the church celebrates today and the effect he's had on Pope Leo. Plus, her violin was blessed by Pope Leo, and now it will be used in a very meaningful performance. We speak to her next.
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9: I adore thee with all thy friends, O Jesus. With them, I prostrate myself at the foot of the altar. Oh, how good it is for me to be here with thee. Amen.
4: The church celebrates the feast day of St. Augustine of Hippo. His story of conversion and faith still inspires people centuries later, including the current Pope. EWTN News' Zofia Chubek reports.
11: Honored as a doctor of the church and one of the four original Latin fathers, St. Augustine's road to Christ was a dramatic one.
12: Augustine, as we know, in his life, is the man or the saint, a father of conversion, no? As what is stated in the confession, my heart is restless and this it rests in you.
11: In his relentless search for truth, the young Augustine turned to different philosophies and religions, like Manichaeism. But his final conversion to Christianity was the answer to 17 years of prayers made by the woman who loved him most.
12: Thanks to Saint Monica, his mother teaches him to be converted, no? To know God, no? Especially the salvation.
11: Augustine's faith and writings would shape Christianity for centuries, and they inspired the Augustinian order, an order in which would attract a certain Robert Prevost. Earlier this summer, Pope Leo XIV travelled to the town of Pavia in northern Italy to visit the Basilica of San Pietro in Celdoro, where St. Augustine is buried.
13: We must consider this basilica as the mother house of all those who follow the rule of St. Augustine and thus live the Augustinian spirituality. Therefore, this is the place where Augustine lives, where his bones rest.
11: He is the first pontiff in history to have been elected from the order of St. Augustine, and this is reflected in the Holy Father's deep commitment to the Augustinian values of community.
14: La spiritualità di Papa Leone XIV.
13: The spirituality of Pope Leo XIV is a spirituality rooted in the works of Augustine, and above all, in Augustine's human and spiritual journey. The fundamental principles of Augustinian spirituality are, first and foremost, the pursuit of unity, the unity of hearts.
14: Manifesta l'unità trinitaria di Dio.
11: St. Augustine's influence has endured for centuries, and his writings and example offer insight into faith, the realities of human nature, and the search for truth. In Rome, Zofia Trubak for EWTN News Nightly.
4: It was a papal blessing that inspired a sense of profound responsibility. A special prayer and musical gathering was recently held in Castel Gandolfo. Pope Leo blessed the violin of Anastasia Petroshak. Her instrument is very dear to her and will travel back with her to Ukraine for a very meaningful moment. We are delighted that Anastasia Petroshak is joining us today along with her violin to tell us more about this story. Anastasia, welcome.
15: Thank you. Thank you very much.
4: You performed for the Holy Father. What was that experience like and how did it come about?
15: It was so emotional and intense. And it happened because I collaborate with Andrea Bocelli since 2010. And I think it was natural for him to invite me for this concert because we played in very many spiritual places such as Lourdes, Fatima, Loreto. And this concert was very special to me, especially for the blessing of this violin.
4: Tell us, what was that like in that moment that the Holy Father blessed your violin? It's something that I'm sure you'll remember for the rest of your life.
15: Of course, also because it was my dream since 2012 when the violin was born, when it was created for me. And I always dreamt about having it holified. And it happened after the concert. I spoke to the Holy Father about my trip to Ukraine, about the Roots Project, about the wish for the peace, and that my violin and my music could bring something better, some light to Ukraine. And he blessed the violin.
4: With so much darkness, obviously, you are hoping to bring some light. And next month, you will be in Kyiv to perform the world premiere of a new violin concerto by a Ukrainian composer. Can you tell us more about how important this concert is for you and, of course, your country?
15: It is very personal for me as well, because I'm returning to my roots, literally, not only through music. And it's like a journey in my memory as well, because it's since many years that I didn't go to Ukraine, and especially I grew up in Italy, so I spent a lot of years there. And for me, it's a very profound moment to reconnect with my roots, with the people who are there, especially to bring something, not only to play the concert, but to bring with me light, peace, hopefully.
4: Now, you have said that you express yourself sometimes when you play and that there's a special connection with the audience that can happen. And you feel God can speak through you and through your violin. Could you play something for us?
15: Yes, of course. I will play the piece that I will record in Ukraine as well with the other pieces. And it will be part of the documentary film as well.

0: Anastasia, that was absolutely beautiful. Thank you so much for coming on and sharing more about your experience with the Holy Father and, of course, your upcoming performance in Ukraine.
1: Thank you for the invitation.
0: We thank you for watching tonight. Remember, you can follow us on social media, Facebook, X, YouTube, and Instagram at EWTN News Nightly. I'm Veronica Dudo. Good night and God bless. 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Plus, the president announces his pick to lead the FDA. Why pro-lifers are expressing optimism. 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

0: The following is an EWTN special presentation.
1: Pope Benedict XVI made the observation that Augustine was someone who was relentlessly in search of the truth. The life of Augustine reveals to us that search for truth that is incredibly relevant to us today, who are challenged in so many ways by truth. His story is one of transforming grace. It is one of the greatest and most dramatic spiritual adventures in the history of the Church.
2: Who was this saint, theologian, bishop, and convert? Who was the Doctor of Grace?

0: No figure in the early church, with the possible exception of St. Paul of Tarsus, is better known or more quoted than St. Augustine of Hippo. And this fame, this reputation for genius, extends beyond even the Christian world, so that his contributions to human thought are found literally all over the world, even today. The Church honors him as a saint, a father of the Church, a doctor of the Church, and arguably the greatest theologian in the history of Christianity.
1: St. Augustine of Hippo is one of the columns of the Church, theologically. He really is foundational in Latin theology, especially. And his work has been important not only for theology, but also for philosophy and in classical civilization. So Augustine has a role that transcends even just theological interest, but really for all of Western society.
0: The story of St. Augustine begins in 354 in North Africa, in the Roman province of Numidia, modern Algeria.
2: Augustine was born to a Berber mother and to basically a Sicilian father. His father was a pagan. His name was Patricius, we call him Patrick today, and his mother's name was Monica. Monica, unlike her husband, was a Catholic. And she was a very faithful and devoted Catholic who worked her whole life for the conversion of her husband, who finally did convert on his deathbed, and for her son, whose conversion is now famous across the world.
1: When Augustine was a young boy, his mother traced the sign of the cross on his forehead. So from his infancy, really, he is introduced into the catechumenate, if you will. You could call him a Christian, even from his infancy, although not yet baptized. Augustine says that throughout his entire

0: entire life, up until his baptism in his early 30s, he was always seeking Christ. He was always seeking Christ.
1: It was through his mother, in fact, that Augustine first encountered the central quest of his life, the figure of Jesus Christ, who is the truth. Such was the fascination with Christ that Monica instilled in her son, that even when he had drifted very far away from the church, he still loved Jesus and spoke of searching for him, even if he had forgotten where he could find him.
2: Augustine's mother, Monica, is rightly honored as a saint who is attached forever to the destiny, both in life and in spirituality, of her son. She was instrumental in raising her family under difficult circumstances of her husband, Patricius, who, as the records would indicate, as history tells us, was a pagan who did not treat her particularly well. He did not treat Augustine very well. And yet Monica had the incredible gift, the virtue of fortitude, to a truly heroic degree. She kept up praying for Patricius. And the day came before he died that he converted to Christianity. It was that same relentless love for her son that became the hallmark of Monica's life. Her prayers, her persistence, that fortitude were absolutely crucial in bringing Augustine finally into the Christian faith.
1: His mother longed for his baptism, and he was even enrolled as a catechumen, and even asked for baptism during a severe illness. Once he recovered, though, he fell back on finding excuses to avoid it, preferring, as many did, to delay the sacrament. The delays only made worse what was a long series of moral and intellectual crises as he progressed in his education.
3: Augustine's father, Patricius, was of the equestrian class. He wasn't nobility per se, but he was upwardly mobile, we might say today, and he had high imperial ambitions for his son. And so, with the help of a patron, Patricius secured the funds for him to go to Carthage. Augustine had access to the very best teachers of rhetoric, and he became the star rhetorician of Carthage.
0: Well, the study of language was incredibly important. So grammar, rhetoric, how to speak, how to argue, how to win a case in court. This was an essential part of education, especially in a world where most people were not literate.
1: His time in Carthage from 370 proved a catastrophe for his spiritual life. He was overwhelmed by the many lures of the city. His prayer life suffered, and he wrote of praying, but with little expectation of being heard. He succumbed to the parties, the theater, the sexual temptations that presented themselves to him, given his good looks and his talents as a speaker, and his tendency to excel in all things, even evil.
4: But my sin was this, that I looked for pleasure, beauty, and truth, not in him, but in myself and his other creatures. And the search led me instead to pain, confusion, and error. The Confessions.
1: His mother's worst fears were realized when he announced to her he had fathered a child. It was in Carthage, too, that for the first time Augustine read the Hortensius, a writing by the famed pagan Roman philosopher and writer Cicero, who died in 43 BC.
0: There's a point at some moment in our lives where we read something that just stimulates us intellectually, and it really sets us on fire, and we want to learn more and we want to read more, and that's the Hortensius for Augustine.
1: Cicero's text, sadly lost to history, awoke within Augustine a powerful love for wisdom.
3: No longer is he simply seeking imperial ambition and licentiousness, but now he's thinking life would be better if it were ordered to the higher things, to what the pinnacle of Roman society has produced in rhetoric. Cicero tells him that what he really should order his life to is wisdom, and that grips him. Wisdom is better than imperial ambition or license, and it makes a huge difference for him. It awakens his philosophical imagination for something transcendent.
2: He knows that Jesus is truth, but he can't find him in Cicero. And so we're beginning to see as well a tension within Augustine relating to the Christian faith, that his pursuit of the truth brought him more and more into tension within himself intellectually and spiritually. And the Old Testament, as he had first encountered it, seemed to make no sense. It lacked what Cicero was able to provide him. And so he embarked on this pursuit of truth through philosophy. And that, of course, led him perfectly into a trap. And the trap was set by the Manichaeans.
3: Mani was a Persian. And he was a great reader of the Bible. And he had a particularly powerful interpretation of the Bible that Augustine found attractive and that many pagans found attractive.
0: He never arrives at the highest level of the Manichaean practice, but he is at the lower level of the Manichaean practice for 9 years. And during that time, he's very pleased initially with what he sees, because this provides him with a kind of rational way of dealing with evil. There are two gods. There's this lesser god, the evil demiurge who created everything, and you can explain evil by saying it's all his fault and the material world is evil, and then there's this good god and he's the father of Jesus, and that's the New Testament. And so it's a nice, neat way to deal with evil, and it's a dismissal of the material world. And he can also then dismiss what he doesn't like in the Old Testament as a result.
2: For them, for the Manichaeans, Augustine was a prize. Augustine spent 9 years as a member of the Manichaean sect. The problem was that in his pursuit for truth, he began asking leading important logical questions. Again, being the smartest person that the Manichaeans would ever encounter.
3: Augustine is so famous for this phrase at the opening of the Confessions, "Our hearts are restless. Our hearts are restless until they rest in you." And that word, it's from the Latin word for inquietude, a kind of inquiet, something restless in me, is straight Augustine. He's constantly on the move. And reflecting on his actions and asking, what are they ordered to? To what are they ordered? And so he is constantly pressing to know the truth of things, even when he is caught up in a trap like Manichaeanism. He's asking questions. Is this right? Is this true? So even when his framework is erroneous, he's asking if it's erroneous. And therefore, you can see that restlessness about truth, even when he's trapped in sin and error.
2: And so, in order to placate Augustine, they told him repeatedly, just wait, Bishop Faustus, our greatest mind, will be able to answer all of your questions. And Augustine pestered them and asked them, when shall I meet this Faustus? And then the day came that he met Faustus.
3: He has a conversation with Faustus, and what he finds as the great rhetorician is that he's full of hot air, that he's all rhetoric, that it's all eloquence, that isn't really substantially rooted in anything. And so, in a sense, their best man proves to be full of empty and hollow myths. Long-winded mythologies, he says, comes out of the mouth of Faustus. Long-winded mythologies that are a trap for souls. So his encounter with Faustus is really the beginning of his realization that Manichaeanism is empty.
1: Augustine was now ready for his next great move. Desiring worldly advancement and a place where his skills as a teacher of rhetoric could be appreciated, he settled in 383, at the age of 29, on the idea of Rome.
2: Monica was always there, urging him to convert, to repent, to turn his life around, to put his life together. She was always willing to be there for him, but he wasn't ready yet. And so when he left Africa, he couldn't face the fact of telling her that he was leaving. He avoided her. He sailed off like a

0: Thief in the Night to Italy.
1: And so she takes the next boat to Rome, insisting that she's going to be with her son. It turns out that the crossing of the Mediterranean at that particular moment was very rough, and the sailors themselves, the professionals, were fearful for their lives and thought that they were all about to sink. And Monica, determined to catch up with her son, is, you can just imagine her at the helm of the boat saying, "No, keep going, forward, forward." As Augustine tells us, she's the one who encouraged all the sailors and said, "Look, you just keep going, I have to reach my son."
0: And at the center of his journey towards God is his own mother's vicarious sacrifice for him. She weeps every single day, praying in the morning and in the evening at the altar of Christ's sacrifice. And she weeps, and you know what Augustine calls her tears? The heart's blood. The heart's blood, because they offer up not a bloody sacrifice as the pagans do, but an unbloody sacrifice of the heart given to God. And that it's at the altar that he comes to see that her prayers on behalf of him are efficacious because they are united to Christ's sacrifice. That's what makes her tears so powerful, more powerful than even all the intellectual heroes that he has, more powerful than Cicero, more powerful than Plato. It was said that at one point she was seen by a bishop who asked her about her son, and she told him of her tears, and she told him of the problems that she was having with Augustine. And this bishop famously replied, "Fear not, the son of so many tears will not be lost."
2: Reaching Rome, he at once fell ill, and then set up a school of rhetoric that proved a disaster.
3: Well, one thing that Augustine jokes about is that in those days, if you didn't have an imperial chair, which he didn't have, you were just dependent on your students' tuition. So your students had to pay you in order to get these lessons. And these were wealthy, upwardly mobile children of senators, boys of senators, who had plenty of money but would not pay him. So one thing that happened was that he was very poor in Rome. He didn't have enough money as a teacher to continue to teach.
2: Disillusioned yet again, he made the decision to go north, to Mediolanum, modern Milan. It was there that Augustine hoped to find the position of prominence that had so far eluded him. What he found there, however, was something far more precious, the answer to his mother's prayer.
0: Milan, or Mediolanum, in this period of Roman history, was greater politically than Rome itself. The center of gravity politically for the Roman Empire, certainly in the West, had shifted to Mediolanum, to Milan, especially from the time of Emperor Diocletian. This is where somebody who really had high ambitions for a position in the imperial government, for high advancement in the imperial court, would go. And it was finally in Milan that he was able to secure at least something of a position that would open doors for him politically and socially. He was also hearing already about a very remarkable prelate, a remarkable bishop by the name of Ambrose, Ambrose of Milan, who it was said to Augustine was more than his equal as a speaker.
3: He first meets Ambrose, he comes up to the Basilica in Milan. And what does he find but the face of a father? The first thing he sees in Ambrose is not a man of great political and ecclesial influence. He sees in him, the way he sees in his mother, the face of the church. He sees in Ambrose that glimmer that Cicero gave him. Cicero gave him that glimmer of being carried up to wisdom. And in Ambrose, he sees wisdom.
2: Augustine settled into the habit of listening to the Bishop of Milan. He went at first out of admiration for the sheer oratorical and rhetorical skills of this bishop.
1: So Ambrose is well known for his preaching, and Augustine has heard that. And so he goes to hear Ambrose, and he is moved by what he hears. And the reason he's moved by what he hears is that Ambrose has this way of unlocking the deeper mysteries of the scriptures. this way is an allegorical or spiritual reading or interpretation, especially of the Old Testament. It's unlocking the scriptures. It's this Christological reading of the Old Testament, reading the Old Testament in the light of Christ, opening up the riches of the Old Testament.
3: Augustine, of course, had been disappointed in scripture, in the Old Testament. And what he saw was a lack of a sort of coherence to what he'd been reading, under the influence, of course, of Cicero. Ambrose, in his preaching, in his deep exegesis, or his explanation of the Old Testament and then the New Testament, opened those vistas, the same kinds of vistas of intellect that Cicero had offered to Augustine years before. But for the first time, Ambrose was also giving Augustine the opportunity to open new vistas spiritually, to recognize salvation history, the process, the story of redemption as it is told in the Old Testament and then fulfilled so powerfully in the New.
2: Moving inexorably toward a true Christian conversion, Augustine found himself in the midst of an intellectual transformation, even as he moved slowly toward a moral one. And there, at his side, was his mother, Monica.
4: He begins attending Mass just to hear Ambrose, telling himself that he's there just to hear a great rhetorician. But of course, he's not at Mass just to hear a great rhetorician. He's there at Mass with his mother. She follows him everywhere he goes. She's of dogged determination to make sure that he confesses the true faith. And so he's entered into this Milanese circle in which he's going to Mass, not receiving the Eucharist, but he's going to Mass regularly to listen to Ambrose and to come under his influence, under his teaching. Many of the things that Augustine tells us in the Confessions about Ambrose points to his admiration for his discipline, his devotion, the amount of hours that he spends in prayer, that he is the most intellectually serious man he's ever met.
3: Here was somebody who was living an ascetic life, somebody who was a priest, who was a bishop, who was celibate, who was all the things that Augustine knew he was being called to be as a Christian, a moral life, a life of prayer, of asceticism, that Augustine in his heart knew he needed to be doing. It was the authenticity of Ambrose, as much as it was his intellectual capacity, his gifts as a homilist, for example, that authenticity lured Augustine to the truth and kept him there.
2: And then the day came. While he was in the countryside, at an estate just outside of Milan, there took place the events that changed everything. In the garden of the house, he read scripture and pondered the many words of Ambrose.
4: Ambrose has helped heal him of all of those Manichaean errors with scripture. He's helped him see that, no, the true God really is the God of creation. He's helped him to at least recognize something about the truth that God has become flesh. And so Augustine's poring over the scriptures in that Milanese garden. He's poring especially over Paul's letter to the Romans, interestingly.
5: I was suddenly asking myself these questions, weeping all the while with the most bitter sorrow in my heart, when all at once I heard a sing-song voice of a child in a nearby house. Whether it was the voice of a boy or a girl, I cannot say, but again and again it repeated the refrain, "Take and read, take and read."
1: This Milanese house garden, and he hears from across the wall, "Tole, et legge, tole legge, tole legge," take and read, take and read. And that's the key moment.
5: I seized it and opened it, and in silence I read the first passage on which my eyes fell, not in carousing and drunkenness, not in sexual excess and lust, not in quarreling and jealousy, rather put on the Lord Jesus Christ and make no provision for the desires of the flesh.
4: He comes across this phrase in St. Paul,

0: put on the Lord Jesus Christ. This, he says, makes the scales fall from his eyes. The flesh is saved when we put on Jesus Christ. Baptism raises up the flesh to heaven. And thus it both affirms that God is the God who made everything good, and that God is also the one who enters into this flesh in order to raise it back up. So much does he love what he's made. And so I think this is what makes the scales fall from his eyes, and he weeps because he realizes it's all true. Everything Ambrose has been preaching about, it's all true.
1: I had no wish to read more, and no need to do so. For in an instant, as I came to the end of the sentence, it was as though the light of confidence flooded into my heart, and all the darkness of doubt was dispelled.
2: Immediately after the moment in the garden, Augustine announced his desire to become a catechumen, the official declaration that he was on the journey of discernment towards baptism. To prepare thoroughly, he and his friends undertook a long catechetical retreat north of Milan, not too far from beautiful Lake Como.
0: From the fall of 386 to Easter in 387, he's in this intensive preparation. This is not someone who is simply converting for imperial influence. This is someone who's taking this catechetical process seriously, so much so that he's dedicating every single day.
2: So it was that at the age of 32, Augustine was baptized by Ambrose in the Cathedral of Milan on the 24th of April 387, during the Easter Vigil. His mother, his son Adeodatus, and his friends were all there.
1: And so we were baptized. What tears I shed in your hymns and canticles. How deeply was I moved by the voices of your sweet singing church. Those voices flowed into my ears, and the truth was distilled into my heart, which overflowed with my passionate devotion. Tears ran from my eyes, and happy I was in those tears.
0: Augustine takes his baptismal life as a totally new life, a life that was going to renounce imperial ambition. He came to think of rhetoric as a chair of lies, because his tongue was no longer ordered to imperial politics, but now his life was going to be ordered solely to God.
2: Augustine expressed what had happened in another way, in a hymn of praise in the Confessions.
1: Late have I loved you, O beauty ever ancient and ever new. Late have I loved you, and behold, you were within me, and I out of myself, and there I searched for you.
3: His journey of conversion stands as one of the great stories in the history of Christianity. A story of darkness into light, a story of sin to grace. He is as well somebody who is a lesson for us today. 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Augustine helps us to see the truth because he found the truth. Ultimately, Augustine teaches us not just how to live, but how to live well.

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1: Augustine received the faith from the church. He's received the sacred tradition, the scriptures, and he himself hands this on in an authoritative manner. He's a bishop, and in an extraordinary manner. And his thought then becomes foundational for the centuries as a real model and as a teacher for today.

0: The conversion of Augustine in Milan and his baptism by St. Ambrose marked the decisive turning point in his life. It marked, as well, a key moment in his long and difficult relationship with his mother.
1: That brief amount of time that they spent together, I think, would have meant so much in sort of the restoration of the family. The day came when both of them set home for Africa. They left Milan, went to Rome, and they were in the great port city of Ostia. But it was there that Monica fell ill, and she knew that she was not going to be able to continue her journey with her son.
0: Knowing her time was short, Augustine asked his mother what she wanted.
2: Son, for myself, I have no longer any pleasure in anything in this life. What I want here further, and why I am here, I know not, now that my hopes in this world are satisfied. There was, indeed, one thing for which I wished to tarry a little in this life, and that was that I might see you, a Catholic Christian, before I died. My God has exceeded this abundantly, so that I see you, despising all earthly felicity, made his servant.
3: What do you want, Mother? My only wish is that you remember me every day at the altar of Jesus Christ. And that's the bond. That is the bond that unites all Christians. That's the bond that gives us hope for that happiness that can't be lost. And that's the bond between Monica and Augustine.
4: It was not fitting that her funeral should be conducted with moaning and weeping, for such is normal when death is seen as only misery or as the complete end of existence. But she had not died in misery, and death was not her end. Of the one fact we were certain by reason of her character, of the other by our faith.
0: Augustine reached home in 388 and sold all of his goods and gave away his family's money. He kept only his family estate, which he used to form a quasi-monastic community at Tagaste that he had envisioned while still in Milan. The small community flourished. Even with Augustine's many demands, it was said that all who entered were greeted by a sign that declared, "Here we do not speak ill of anyone."
1: What he was trying to do with that community was to build a Christian culture, a place of prayer. He wanted a life of prayer, of asceticism, knowing full well the likely influence that was going to have on what was still a transforming pagan Roman culture.
0: These were happy times for the convert. But his reputation for learning soon spread across North Africa, especially the transformation that had taken place in him. In 391, then, he visited the city of Hippo Regius, a city in North Africa. Christians there recognized him, and soon a few turned into many. Augustine was seized by a crowd, carried to the aged Bishop Valerius, and ordained a priest.
5: He's very careful early on not to go to any town or village that may need a bishop, because he's afraid of being snatched. And he goes to Hippo this one day because there's a friend there whom he would like to convince to come join them in this contemplative setting where they're now living. So they're at Mass, there's Augustine in the congregation, they see him, he's got this famous reputation, certainly in North Africa. He's this great rhetorician, and now he's a Catholic, and he's living this holy life, this contemplative life. So they grab him, and they tell the bishop, ordain him priest. And so the bishop gladly does, because he could use the help.
3: Augustine is ordained a priest. It was something possible in those days to have an acclamation that a man who... a Christian man who had the gifts and talents to preach should be a priest. And in obedience, he accepted the ordination. It wasn't something he was seeking. He didn't seek to be a priest. He had founded a religious community. But he assented to that. And of course, just 4 or 5 years later, he was elevated to become the famous Bishop of Hippo.
0: In 395, Augustine was appointed coadjutor to the Diocese of Hippo and soon succeeded Valerius as bishop. The intervening years were filled with constant writing and the need to confront numerous crises and challenges.
5: So remember, the role of the bishop was not just simply an ecclesiastical role, but it also had a civil, he also had a civil role as well. He was really overseeing court cases. He had a role within the imperial structure. So he has these judicial duties. He has his parochial duties. He is regularly traveling about in the North African region. He's engaging regularly in polemics against the Manichaeans and then against the Donatists and eventually against the Pelagians. So he's carrying on this vast literary enterprise. He's also carrying on an extensive correspondence. Remember, he never met Saint Jerome, but they corresponded with one another regularly. And Jerome is in Bethlehem and he's in North Africa.
3: All the North African bishops looked to Augustine's leadership on a range of ecclesial problems. We think we have many ecclesial problems today. They had many ecclesial problems then as well. Early on in Hippo, he had to deal with the problem of the Donatists. The purity of the efficacy of the sacraments depend on the purity of the priest. And the Donatist uprising caused much social unrest in the church and in the city. And Augustine intervened and asked for the empire's assistance to put this heresy down because it was leading Catholics into error. This idea that the sacraments are somehow dependent on the purity of the priest struck him as taking away the real cause of the efficacy of the sacraments, which is Christ, not the priest.
5: So you have this schismatic community of Christians who insist that they are the church of the saints, the church of the martyrs, that their priests are pure and perfect, that they are not in the line of those who betrayed the faith during the

Diocletian persecution. And so they've preserved this purity, and that the sacraments are in their own way dependent upon the purity of the priest. These are all questions that I think are very important for us today, again, because there's a certain Donatist tendency.

0: was that you did not need grace for salvation, that only through human effort would you be able to achieve your own salvation. For Augustine, this was simply unacceptable.
1: And Augustine said, no, that's not real grace. Real grace is this total dependence on sanctifying gifts of God through Christ's sacrifice, and the gifts for every good action come from him and aren't just ours on our own.
2: And so Augustine, in response to Pelagius, is saying, look, we don't save ourselves. Without the grace of Christ, there is no salvation. And the moment of justification, the moment of the reception of this grace, is baptism. We believe in one baptism for the forgiveness of sins. The other important element here is Augustine is not denying free will. We do cooperate with the grace that God gives us. But even our cooperation with grace is graced, if you will. So it is God's gift to us to be able to cooperate with the grace that he gives us. So I really am cooperating. I really am working. I really am doing the good.
3: Even as all of this was occurring, Augustine continued to deepen his study of Scripture and of the texts of the earlier church. He was also a remarkably pastoral bishop. He preached several times a week to his faithful, supported the poor and orphans, supervised the formation of the clergy and the organization of men's and women's monasteries. This struggle against the heretics, schismatics, and pagan intellectuals went on for years. But it also led to Augustine's greatest writings, the Confessions and the City of God, two of the most influential works in the history of Western civilization. The sheer staggering amount of writing by St. Augustine includes more than 1,000 different works, along with literally thousands of letters and homilies that have not survived. In fact, because of the author's fame, the Bishop of Hippo's sermons became very sought-after texts and, adapted to ever new contexts, also served as models for other bishops and priests at a time of great crisis for the Roman Empire in the West.
1: Like Ambrose, Augustine's fame is tied to the empire. It's tied to an empire that has a memory of being pagan, and for some elites, there is a desire to be pagan again, and they're very cynical. They are cynical that someone like Augustine has converted for imperial ambition, because the empire is now officially Christian, officially Catholic. There are critics who say, ah, that Augustine, what a clever man. But Augustine needs to, in a sense, acquit himself of that, to tell not only the faithful, bear witness to the faithful, but correct his critics and say, no, you wanna touch my faith? I will let you touch my faith. Here it is. This is what it is. And so he writes the Confessions to refute those pagan critics, to help fellow Christians, but most of all, to bear witness to God, to confess the true faith, to render what was due to God, which was his whole life.
2: An important thing to remember about the Confessions is there are 13 books. The first 10 books form a unit, and that really is the story of his life and his conversion. And then by the 10th book, he's talking about his actual sins, the sins that he's still committing. So the beginning is looking at, again, his peccadillos as a little boy.
1: The stealing of the pears is probably the most famous story of Augustine's early life. It's a story which he tells early in book two of the Confessions, and it's a story in which he puzzles over the fact that he steals pears with his friends. He doesn't need pears. He has perfectly good pears at home, ripe pears. These are half-ripe pears that don't even taste good. He doesn't feel hungry. He doesn't want to eat half-ripe pears. So why is he stealing them? He says he loves the act of theft itself. Now that's a strange desire, to love theft.

0: to love a trespassing, to love trespassing onto the farmer's land and taking something that doesn't belong to him. That's what he wants. He doesn't want the pear. And this is where Augustine famously says, I've become a puzzle to myself because I don't know why I would do that. It doesn't make any rational sense. And I think he comes to the realization in his reflection on the stealing of pears that it's this sign of a deeper fault in human nature, a primal fault.
1: Another element to the confessions that I think we don't really take into consideration is the tremendous, if almost, if not scandalous nature of the confessions. And so Augustine is writing in this Donatist majority city, right next to his church, the Basilica Pacis, right next to it is a Donatist church. And sometimes their singing or whatever can interrupt things that are going on in Augustine's church. So there's a Donatist bishop in the town as well. So in this context where the schismatic Christians are really insisting upon the absolute purity of their priests and that we are a church of saints and martyrs, you have the Catholic bishop writing his confessions. The Catholic bishop is saying, I'm a sinner, and let me tell you about my sins. And he starts off again with his childhood, and then there's that 10th book, and he said, and these are the sins right now. This is what I'm struggling with right now. Well, that really would have been shocking. And I've often thought that Augustine writes the confessions to keep his own Catholics from buying into the Donatist agenda or vision of the church.
2: Just as he used his genius to refute the Donatists and Pelagians, Augustine set to work to defend the Christian faith from new attacks by the pagans. The struggle with the pagans was sparked by the collapse of the Roman Empire in the West. In 410, Rome had been sacked by the Goths. The barbarian attack had a devastating impact on the Romans, especially the pagans who claimed that it was the Christians who had weakened Rome.
1: The image of Rome is this eternal, invincible, untouchable city. So when Rome falls in 410, it sends shockwaves through the entire empire because the unimaginable has happened. And Rome is sacked for 3 days. The only people who avoid the rape, the pillage, the plunder are the ones who managed to get into the churches where they were offered sanctuary. But other than that, Rome suffered terribly. And then you have the great exodus out of Rome, and many people will go then to North Africa. And this is when word reaches Augustine about the fall of Rome.
0: Augustine was hearing the criticisms that so long as Rome had been pagan, as long as the pagan gods had been worshipped, Rome had been safe. It was only when the Christians arrived, when the Christians came to power, that Rome was weak. Augustine set about to refute that argument, and the result was a book called The City of God. The City of God is actually about two cities. One, colloquially, is the city of man. The other is the city of God. One focuses, at the expense of God, on the self. The other is at the expense of the self that focuses on God and the impact that has on culture. And so in the City of God, he set about systematically in a book that is about 1,000 pages to detail salvation history and how these two cities exist, evil and good, selfishness and selflessness, man and God. How those two cities are in conflict with each other, and how ultimately the city of God will triumph, but in our own lives, how we must choose to go to the city of God. The two cities are not two empirical cities like San Diego and Washington, D.C. The two cities are more like spiritual dispositions, like Jerusalem and Babylon. Like a city which orders you to be obedient to God, or a city which is Babel, confusion, darkness, destructive. These are two cities which operate upon every soul and on every empirical city. One is raising up, one is dragging down. And Augustine's argument, his answer to Volusianus, is essentially this, that it's not the city of God on pilgrimage through this life, which is the church for him, which has dragged Rome down. It's this spiritual disposition that pulls Rome down into immorality, this torrential downward rush into immorality, he says, is at the root of Roman decline.
1: To recognize that he was there at a transitional moment in the ancient world is to recognize his importance and to see him then not only as a column of Latin Christianity and Latin theology, but also as a contributor to the creation of a whole new worldview that then lasts for centuries. It's really after late antiquity, we enter into the Middle Ages, the configuration of the relationship between church and state. And so much of this comes out of Augustine's own thought, political thought as well, in the City of God.
2: One of the most notable aspects of the City of God and Augustine's thought was that of time in his theology of history.
0: Many people have looked to Augustine, especially in the City of God, as someone who thinks about time in a particular way. He's famous for his idea of distensio, that time is something God has created to distend out his action in the world, so that he is given a secula, a time, which he will gather up into a secula seculorum, a time of all times, which will be eternity. And so Augustine reflects very much on this idea of the secula, of time as something that's distended, given by God for his own providential action, against Hegelian notions that time is sort of this evolutionary thing in which we have to be on the right side of history because history is determining everything.
1: Again, remember that the fathers of the church in general saw the birth of Christ in the midst of the Pax Romana, when all the world was at peace, in the heights of the Roman Empire, as being providential. That God chose to become man at a key moment in history, when the world was, at least the known world to the Romans and to Christians, was one, was united. There was a great road system. You could travel easily, and so Christianity could spread more quickly as well. This is a providential moment. It's the fullness of time in which God becomes man. It's the center of all of history. So whenever the fathers look at history, they look at it as a history of salvation, a history of God's providence or action within the world. And Augustine, as he's looking at the question of history, of God's activity in the life of man, he goes back to the beginning. Adam and Eve, you have the fall, and then you have, from the beginning, the Ecclesia ab Abel, Church of the Just, beginning with Abel. And throughout history, then God is already really preparing the body of Christ.
0: Augustine looks at time as something that's willed by God, ordered by God, that has exactly everything that God wills for it. And so when we talk about Augustine's theology of history, what we're really talking about is not history, but providence. Trust in divine providence is at the center of his theology of history. Not only that God is ordering time for the salvation of souls, giving time for the salvation of souls, but also that time itself has an order, that it has a beginning and it is ordered to a specific end, and that that is an end where we will face the judgment of God.
1: There's an eschatological end, so the final and the last times, that all of this isn't just, it's not just cyclic. It's not just going to be going in a circle over and over and over again, and we don't believe in reincarnation and things like that, but that it's very linear. So the Christian vision of history has a beginning, but it definitely has a clear end. There's a moment when Christ will come again in his glory with his angels to judge the living and the dead.
2: Augustine was also acutely aware of his own limited time. By 426, sensing that he was failing in health, he chose to appoint a successor. He told the faithful,
3: "In this life we are all mortal, and the day which shall be the last of life on earth is to every man at all times uncertain. I came to this town, for such was the will of God, when I was in the prime of life. I was young then, but now I am old."
2: His last days were filled with immense sadness. Shortly before his death, Roman Africa was invaded by the Vandals, the most powerful of the Germanic tribes that had converted to the Christian heresy of Arianism and had already pillaged much of the Roman Empire in the west. As he lay dying, the Vandals were surrounding and besieging Hippo. Augustine gave comfort to the terrified inhabitants, and Augustine entrusted himself to God every day until the very end. Racked by fever, Augustine became bedridden as the Vandals laid cruel siege to his city. He breathed his last on August the 28th, 430. His great heart rested at last in God. Soon after his death, the Vandals lifted the siege of Hippo, but they returned and burned the city to the ground. Only two places were spared, Augustine's cathedral and his library. Augustine's body was later taken to Sardinia, and from there, in about 725, to the Basilica of St. Peter in Pavia, Italy, where it still rests today.
1: And so what makes Augustine a doctor of the church in that sense is he is one who has taught the church what he himself has received from the church. So he's a key figure, a key teacher, whose doctrine is orthodox, whose life is holy, and whom the church approves and presents to us as a real model and as a teacher for today.
4: When we think of doctors, we think of people who heal you of bodily ailments. Doctors are called doctors because they're teachers of the anatomy. They teach us how our bodies work. Augustine teaches us something much, much greater. He teaches us how God works. Augustine is called the doctor of grace because it is God's gifts which make everything work. This is why he's a doctor of the church, because he teaches the faithful how God works in time and how God is eternally. He teaches the church the truth about God, and this is why we call him a doctor of grace, because he's the one who teaches us about the God who saves us through Jesus Christ.

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0: Welcome. Well, you're at home with Jim and Joy, and you are an important part of our EWTN family, and we are so delighted that you've welcomed us into your home. 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And today, we're welcoming back Nell Andrzejewski to our show. Now, Nell is an experienced shrine guide who has traveled the whole world, explored far-flung cities around the world, and since 2010, she has specialized in our United States, all of the backyard beauties by directing Catholic Church Tours, a unique not-for-profit dedicating to opening up hundreds of Catholics to sacred spaces to those who want to explore. So now on EWTN's Hidden Gems, Catholic Shrines in America, she walks viewers through centuries of American history while showcasing the beauty and the relevance of our national Catholic sacred spaces. So she brings it all home to me and you. You might be in a nursing home. You might be retired. You might not be able to travel and to go. 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You have your own personal pilgrimage right there at home. 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And we had a wonderful show with Nell yesterday, and it was very enriching. And today we're going to take it further and find out a little bit more about the history and the beauty of these wonderful shrines, where they are. Some of us don't even know where they are.
1: 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And thank you all who have already given and all of you that continue to pray for this network. So we bring plenty of shows, especially this new one, Hidden Gems, which is absolutely beautifully done, very instructive. It's really an encounter, so it's not just a documentary, it's alive. And the reason why it is a shrine is kind of connecting with you. You might want to visit these sites, or you might be able to do things remotely and say, I just resonate with that particular shrine. What's happening there? Something happens to me when I'm seeing this. So there's plenty more to come. We'll be right back. Please don't go away.

0: She hated publicity. She suffered the celebrity. But she accepted it if it was going to help the poor.
1: She was strong. She was firm. She was a tough cookie. She was tough in Jesus. She wanted

0: to love until it hurts.
1: For Mother Teresa, there were no expendable people. Everyone has dignity and worth because everyone is made in the image of God.
2: Lord, make me a channel of your peace, that where there is hatred, I may bring love.

0: He is beloved by all for giving his life in a time of war. Father Vincent Capodanno is remembered as a brave hero who ministered to our servicemen and women. Now, in honor of Father Vincent, the Most Reverend Timothy Broglio, Archbishop for the Military Services, will celebrate Holy Mass at the Basilica of the National Shrine of the Immaculate Conception in Washington, D.C. That's the Mass for the Servant of God, Father Vincent Capodanno, Thursday at 6:30 p.m. Eastern on EWTN.
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3: And all the shows are up there.
2: Yes.
3: If you go, just put in Hidden Gems, EWTN, it takes you right to the listing. So like us, we just saw kind of an introduction to it. We didn't see any of the shows. Mm-hmm. And there's like six or seven shows that are there. And so we watched several of those shows. And you know, I just think, I was saying to you, you know, back in the green room, I could just really see these shows being used on Sundays for adult education. Mm-hmm. Like say, hey, we're gonna do 5 weeks of going to different shrines,
4: right.
3: And here's the name of these shrines. Divine Mercy might be your thing, you're really interested in.
4: Right.
3: Miraculous Medal, you're like, what the heck is that about?
4: Right.
3: You're gonna learn about it, mm-hmm. and all these different things. And we're just gonna, this is beautiful, it's instructive, it's educational, and this is what we're gonna do for 5 weeks, you know, on
4: Sunday.
3: Yeah,
4: it really is. I think each episode is layered with the story of the shrine itself, that local story that makes it part of our national fabric.
3: Yeah.
4: And then it takes it out into the greater the greater story of whatever that devotion is,
3: right.
4: that warrants a particular place within the larger
3: yeah.
4: construct of our church
3: yeah.
4: as a whole. Some of them are in churches, literally a shrine in another church, a parish church. But they're always
3: yeah.
4: their own particular entity,
3: yeah. Yeah.
4: even if they are a standalone shrine where someone would come.
3: Yeah.
4: So a shrine being this place of devotion, this place of renewal, this place of healing. A lot of times people go for like interior healing. I'm not feeling well spiritually, or I'm not feeling well
3: yeah.
4: physically, or I'm
3: yeah.
4: not feeling well emotionally. I can come here and find peace.
3: Yeah.
4: And really, these places, they are oases of peace
3: mm-hmm.
4: in a chaotic world.
3: Yeah. Mm-hmm.
4: Or in a world that's just kind of lame.
3: Yeah. yeah.
4: In a world that
3: yeah.
4: does not have order and
3: right.
4: doesn't have an internal order and does not know where it's going.
2: And a world that has so much noise and no peace.
4: Right.
2: And that's the beauty. You know, we go to the cathedral and here in downtown yeah. Birmingham. For me, to enter into the cathedral, it is sacred space. It's saying I'm coming out from this world and leaving all the noise behind me. And the veil between heaven and earth is just a little bit closer.
4: Right.
2: Right? And so it takes you in.
4: Mm-hmm.
2: It's to change your life. You're to have a moment and time with God
4: mm-hmm.
2: where you're going to encounter him. And then the building's the same, the sacred space is the same, but you go out having encountered something and you're a different person.
4: Beautifully said.
2: Isn't that the point of going to shrine?

0: shrines and cathedrals and beautiful places.
1: Very much so. Even if you don't know what you want mm-hmm. or what you need, you go out of your way to listen, to participate in something greater than yourself, to explore somewhere, something new and different, to encounter someone greater than you are. And that is really the goal and the purpose of a shrine. And it's really in a very ordinary way, in a very natural, God uses nature. He uses what he uses what he's given us in order to bring us to him. So some of these places are really remarkably lovely places of nature. I'm thinking of the first show, the Miraculous Metal Shrine, Our Lady of the Miraculous Metal in Missouri.
2: Right.
1: There are outside gardens and areas to walk. Many of these places actually do have outdoor spaces already incorporated with the shrine.
2: Yeah.
1: But people come. Some people come regularly, you know, they live in the area and this is where they walk.
0: Mm-hmm.
1: Other people come as like, no, this is my annual pilgrimage. I'm going to go get out of my own, you know, overcome my inertia and go find this place of stillness.
2: Yeah.
1: I'm thinking also of one that really lovely exterior outdoor place. I love nature. And this one really resonated with me was the North American Martyr Shrine, Our Lady of the Martyrs in right outside of Albany, New York, in Auriesville. And that's where St. Isaac Jogues and his companion Jean Brebeuf were martyred. So they had a machete. A tomahawk to their head.
0: Mm-hmm.
1: That's how they ended their lives. But in love for they're brothers.
2: Mm-hmm.
1: St. Isaac Jogues had a chance to leave, and he did. He escaped from his slavery, but he came back because those people who abused him had become his family, and he wanted them to have Jesus. So that place, I'm talking about his story, but he lived in the outdoors along with his tribesmen, and that was his place of really living and conquering evil as it was at that time in that place.
2: Mm-hmm.
1: And so when you go there, the peace that he brought there still resides there.
0: Mm-hmm.
1: And it's just gorgeous. Mm-hmm. It's just hilly, valley, outside, picnic place, outside of the city. And lots of space to move around.
2: Well, you're making some great points and they're very diverse. So to go to a site like that, you know, where Amada's blood was shed there, and for evangelistic love for souls and that he's there. And we visit that place and the power and residue is alive there. So it's kind of like for me, you know, going there, like what am I doing regarding evangelization? Am I afraid to speak to anybody? Like this happened here. And you pray to that saint or you pray to that martyr, you know, pray that I'd be more lovingly bold, you know, with people. The other point you're making that I think is really good and I just really didn't think of until I saw the one, a Lady of La Leche. There was a priest that was sharing during that. And he says, we have very dedicated Catholics who come here. So I said, yeah, well, that's why people go to shrines. They're dedicated. He says, then we have Catholics that aren't very dedicated. And I said, oh my gosh, is he saying that? So you see, they just come and they're just drawn for various reasons and they come here. And that's what you're saying. You can have non-believers come. I bet people go to Lourdes that aren't even Catholics, but I'm into healing. I need help.
1: Oh yeah.
2: And so for whatever reason you want to go, it's just like, well, just come. And God allows you just to come here.
1: Yeah.
2: And that atmosphere just begins to touch them.
1: I think everybody, like you had mentioned, you come, and whether you know it or not, whenever you're in front of what is holy, it changes who you are. The residue of that just remains with you as you leave. So,
3: God honors the grace of seeking. You just, I'm just looking. I don't even know what I'm looking for. I've gone on spiritual retreats and I've had no agenda. I just want to meet Jesus. And Jesus knows what I went through in the past couple of years of my life, my losses, my sorrows. And it's like, Lord, I don't have an agenda, but I just bring you me.
1: Yeah.
3: It's all I got.
1: Yeah.
3: And so I think the beauty of a pilgrimage and that seeking for non-Catholic and then grace shows up and then God does something because you know, all these shrines and all these beautiful places, they've come from the laity. the people of God built those places, right? Mm-hmm. I mean, yeah. You know, where did that money come from?

0: came from the people.
1: Oh, and the stories of where the money shows up, it's hilarious to me. I mean, I'm glad I'm not the one who is sweating it when they're like, oh, shoot, we said we were going to do this, and it's not happening, and we don't have the roof over the top of this. And, and then the money shows up.
0: Right.
1: Someone opens their heart and their wallet at the same time and says, here.
0: Right.
1: The plaques, really, I've started to pay attention to this, the plaques, the donation plaques in these places, because that's evidence of the communion of saints.
0: Right.
1: And there's different ways that shows the love of Christ. Mm-hmm. It's like, oh, we have this restored because of this person, or we have this built because of this committee. You know, they thought about this.
0: Right.
1: And they want this here permanently for other people because they know the effect of what is here.
2: Mm-hmm. Our Lady of the Martyrs, you were sharing about that earlier, and what were the years then, like 1700s? What was the year for the Jesuits?
1: That was about, really, he died 380 years ago.
2: Okay. So that place is
1: 46,
2: old.
1: Yeah.
2: Okay, so you talk about having it established, but you were mentioning as well that there seems to be renewal that's taking place there.
1: Yes.
2: Because I think people who have been there, they might haven't been there for many years. It might be like you might want to go back and see what's happening.
1: Right. It's like the digs in St. Augustine, Florida.
2: Right.
1: Like for a while, like, nobody knew what was there. It was kind of covered over. Now the university is uncovering it, and they're saying, oh my gosh, this is where the Tumuka people were, and this is where they lived with the Spaniards, and this is where Our Lady Leche is being honored. Well, in Auristville, in New York, for a time, it was the shrine was not able to be kept up.
2: Yeah.
1: You know, first of all, nobody knew, it wasn't a shrine. You know, and so there's that story of discovery.
2: Wow.
1: So if you watch the episode, you can see how the shrine became a shrine, and how this place where our first American martyr lived and gave his life before the United States was the United States, you know, that place was not even known until someone started thinking about it. So you can see the story.
2: Wow.
1: But then more recently, after it became a shrine, it was not able to be kept up. And so there was a group of lay people who came together and said, you know, this is really important to our Catholic family. This is my brother in Christ, my father in Christ, Father Isaac Jogues, who came and showed me how to be courageous in the face of great evil, or in the face of customs that were harsh. And so I think, you know, with this group of lay people who came together, they took this under their responsibility, which is a big responsibility, and it takes a community to say, no, we're going to preserve this. And, you know, all of these shrines are preserved. You know, there's something here that's preserved, but it's not for preservation's sake.
0: Right.
1: It's not like, you know, put in a little glass bottle, it's not a museum. None of these places are museums. They might have a museum there that has some things that helps you educate, definitely.
2: They were alive.
1: But
2: in the Lord.
1: Exactly. These are interactive, very living places.
2: Share with us about this one, Padre Pio. He's such a beloved saint.
1: Yes.
2: Is it Padre Pio Center in Bartow, Pennsylvania?
1: Yes, the Padre Pio Center in Bartow, Pennsylvania. It's a little bit like going to Italy you go to visit. It's a reproduction of his chapel of San Giovanni in Rotondo in Bartow, Pennsylvania.
2: Wow.
1: And this really open land, a farmer. Here is again as someone who donated something, donated his land, donated his fields, in order for this to be established. And this wasn't like centuries ago. This was back in the 60s or 70s.
2: Wow. Yeah.
1: There was a family in the United States who is to, you got to watch the show.
2: Yes.
1: To make a long story short, the family was greatly affected personally by Padre Pio's direct intercession.
2: Right.
1: And in relationship with Padre Pio, who had passed, afterwards they were saying, no, we still want him to be known because he is this gift of life and gift of sacrifice and this example that we need here in the United States. And so they have dedicated their lives, their family, to making this place available. It has the most relics of Padre Pio outside of Italy.
0: Mm-hmm.
1: So you have Padre Pio's glove where he bled, or his shirt that he wore at night, and you can see still on it, the marks haven't faded away. They even have a car in there that was like it's yeah. not Padre Pio's car that he would be moved around in, yeah. but it is the exact, like, mm-hmm. little mini Italian car.
0: Yeah. Yeah.
2: We're going to take a break at this point. That's a great story. And so we'll have several minutes left. Just be thinking about, you know, what you want to share and what you want to lead us to. And so it's watch Hidden Gems on EW10 Plus, EW10.com, Sundays, 6 p.m. Eastern Time. It's absolutely beautiful. It's instructive. These shrines are alive. You'll be connecting with them. You will be blessed, you and your family. Mm-hmm. So we'll be right back. Plenty more to come. Don't go away.

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12: Welcome back. We're wrapping up our conversation with Nell Andrzejewski and Hidden Gems. What a blessing this is to have these new shows on EWTN, and it's really adding a dimension to what we're broadcasting that's so very, very special. So you have several minutes, and just your thoughts on, you know, why Hidden Gems, why people should tune in, the benefits they might receive.
13: Mm-hmm. Well, do we need hope? Mm-hmm. Do we need perspective? Do we need a place of renewal? You know, this is all what these shrines provide for us, is this a depth and richness of our history.
12: Yeah.
13: And our Catholic family. You know, it's not just one place or one type or another. It's all of these different locations that we go to. I think it really opens up this connection between God and us through these different devotions and through this faith that has been planted. It's not just like a temporary sort of thing. This is the gift that we've been inheriting, and I love it because it's the United States. Mm-hmm. You know, this is on our ground, and runs deep all the way through back to the apostles.
12: Yeah.
13: All the way back through to Jesus. Mm-hmm. And I think people come for healing. I mean, I know they come for healing. They come for hope. They come for something different. You know, I want something different. And that is quite satisfying, to go to a shrine and find the order there and learn something new and encounter other people who also are on their own journeys, wherever they might be as they travel through.
14: Yeah. And to enter into all the people who've gone before you, who have prayed before you even got there, and who enter, and you enter into that, you know, and now you become a part of that history, of that journey, of everything that is good and true and beautiful, and God just blesses all of that, and it, because this world, I mean, as crazy as this world is, we are below base in how we're being and doing as human beings, and we need to be lifted up. I mean,
13: these are great places. These are great examples of the reality of goodness. Mm-hmm. It really is. People are good, and these places really reflect that. In spite of all the challenges, in spite of the tomahawk to the head for St. Isaac Jogues, in spite of the difficulties of plague or sickness or you know, our own inability. Mm-hmm. You see God's primacy, mm-hmm. and in these places. And I mean, you can, you know, they say read a book, if, you know, read the book before you watch the movie in order, right. to get the real, you know, the real story. But I'm saying, like, watch the movie, watch mm-hmm. the episodes mm-hmm. before you go travel there, because yeah. this will give you a full perspective of what the mm-hmm. history is, what the backstory is, what the details are yeah. you're seeing. Mm-hmm. And then you'll get there and you'll have your own experience of space, which I think is obviously very important. But
12: well, Nell, thank you so much for being with us. Thank you for this, among the newest shows for EW10, and more than a show, it really is an encounter. It's beautiful, it's instructive, mm-hmm. and so just welcome to the EW10 family mm-hmm. and what you're offering in this. It's really going to enrich the church and bring renewal. So thank you.
14: Thank you.
12: So go watch Hidden Gems, Catholic Shrines in America on EW10 Plus, EW10.com, and Sundays at 6 p.m. Eastern Time on the EW10 channel. These shrines may be from many years ago, but they're alive in the here and in the now. And they seem to unite heaven and earth and the communion of saints. You're an important part of this EWTN family. You're never alone, and you're always at home with Jim and Joy. Bye now.

0: when I met him, I knew there was something about this man that was extra special.
1: His was a call not only to serve Christ from the altar, but in the fields afar as a missionary priest. But it was a call preparing him for something else. That something else was Vietnam.
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1: A story of sanctity and sacrifice on the battlefield. 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
8: This is a big decision for any person to make, especially entering formation to become a deacon. To me, I would say to them, first of all, they've got to prayerfully consider, is this what God is really calling them to, number one. Number two, if they're married and they have a family, they have to involve their family in the process, especially their wife, because as a deacon, you're called into service to God's family, and oftentimes it's going to be at the cost of things in your own family that you have to miss, and that has happened to me. And then finally, I would say to them that you need to know for 100% sure that this is what God is calling you to.
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10: The Catholic faith in the Philippines is a result of many things, but really it's the result of people willing to give their lives so that we can continue to savor our faith.

0: In the area called Binondo, there is a famous church, and it sits right in front of this kind of elliptical plaza, which is dedicated by the government to honor the veterans who died in service to their country's freedom. And in the middle, there's one particular monument that stands as a true testament of what people were willing to fight for, not with violence, but with virtue. Here, we have a statue of San Lorenzo Ruiz, who is the nation's first canonized saint, a martyr who fought for freedom of faith. Again, not with violence, but with virtue, and not with weapons, but with the Word of God. This beautiful minor basilica dedicated to San Lorenzo Ruiz, also known as Binondo Church, is truly a beautiful place of faith and devotion. The church is aligned with many statues and devotions of people of various saints, saints that are connected to the Filipinos' piety. At the center of our attention is the statue dedicated to San Lorenzo Ruiz, the first Filipino canonized saint. And what's striking about his life is that he is a layman. He was a catechist, and he was willing to die for the faith, a true sense of liberating the people, not just from outside oppressors, but most importantly, liberating people from sin. When you look up in this beautiful church, you see panel images of the mysteries of the Rosary. And it's a real beautiful testament to how the Rosary is a universal prayer that helps lift our spirit to heaven. The artwork along the side of the church also show the developmental faith of the Filipinos' history. And more importantly, it shows how the faith continues to grow. And it is truly a sight to see. And also what is unique is if you look in the sanctuary itself, it almost shows a replica of the facade of St. Peter's Basilica in Rome. And it's really a connection to the faith of the people of the Philippines to the foundational faith of their Roman Catholicism. When you look back behind the choir, there is a large painting of Jesus holding up a church, and it looks like St. Peter's Basilica. Again, a connection that our faith is truly rooted in our Roman Catholic history. People's devotion to follow the example of San Lorenzo Ruiz extends even beyond the church doors themselves. It's a testament to the faith of the Filipino people that teaching the faith doesn't come from priests and nuns. It comes from people like San Lorenzo, a layman and a catechist who is devoted to not only learning his faith, but teaching it. Not with words, but ultimately by his example. San Lorenzo Ruiz, pray for us.
1: It's very impressive to see a very beautiful church like that, but it's even more impressive to see that it's filled with the faithful people. And as God is pleased with the people filling his church, I know that God will be pleased when the temple is also filled with some delicious local cuisine. What's fascinating about the culture of the Philippines is that at the center of it all and right next to it are parks and plazas, but most importantly, there are markets. And here we are at a local market, and we're gonna take a look at some of the amazing fresh seafood. You come to a place like this and you get immediately inspired with all of the fresh seafood, from the squid and these large shrimp. And they have a whole array of big fresh fish over here, as well as other shellfish. And then down the other side, you've got crabs galore. Now, coming from Maryland, I love crabs. These are definitely some mud crabs, and they're gonna have similar qualities to it. But one of the things that this whole market has is freshness. Honestly, my only struggle is I wish I had my own kitchen right here, right now, so that I could make myself a seafood fiesta. We're heading to one of the most unique devotional places that I've ever been to. It's actually dedicated to the second martyr of the Philippines, San Pedro Colonsod, who was also a catechist who died as a martyr. And in a unique way, we're actually going to a mall. And why? Because in the Philippines, every mall has a chapel, and this one is dedicated to one of its great patron saints. And so on the top floor of the SM Aura Mall, you actually have the San Pedro Colonsod Chapel. And it's a beautiful chapel, and it's unique in its design. It is circular in its architectural frame, and then the sides have beautiful statues dedicated to great saints. And at the center of it all, Our Blessed Mother, and on the other side, San Pedro Colonsod in a uniquely metal-colored statuary. And of course, at the very heart of it all, you have the Blessed Sacrament and the altar. And they actually celebrate Mass here 2 times a day on the weekday and a full schedule on the weekend. It's amazing to know that here in a mall, you can pray and be spiritually fed. But I can also tell you that the mall culture in the Philippines is serious, not just about shopping, but about food. And why? That's what the Catholic Church does, feeds us body, mind, and spirit. So let's go and sample some of the cuisine after we've all been spiritually fed. It's amazing how the Filipino food culture is very serious and quite international. And so we are at the Deli Mundo part of this SM Aura Mall, and with this musubi rice bowl that has flecks of nori and farikaka, we also accompany it with something a little bit more international, with this smoked bacon carbonara. And why? Because our faith really does go far and wide. We ask God's blessings, in the name of the Father, Son, Holy Spirit, on this food which you're about to receive through Christ our Lord. Amen. I'm gonna actually go for a little bit of this spam musubi first, and they served it with a nicely, beautifully poached, soft-boiled egg. Here we go. Spam might get a bad rap, but I gotta tell you, it's a delicious canned meat. Now we're gonna try a Filipino version of a smoked bacon carbonara. It's kind of a nice presentation in that they have this egg yolk on here to kind of help create the creaminess of it all. It's nice to know that the pasta is hot, and they might actually not do it the traditional way, but it's still a version of carbonara with nice crispy bacon. It is very tasty. It's not a traditional carbonara in any way, but it is a version of it that's going to at least satisfy you, because it is truly comforting and delicious.

This church stands on the ground since 1588, and this church was created in order to house the original image that was brought over from Valencia, Spain in 1624. This church facade looks a little bit like a fortress or a castle, and it's probably a little appropriate because the British troops landed here on the shores in 1762 and used the Church of Malate for their rear guard in the capturing of Manila. It's in one of the most historical areas of the Philippines, and it really is a privilege to film in this church because it is not regularly open to tourism.

0: specifically for healing. When people were sickened by plagues or by diseases, they would come here and miraculous healings had occurred. The statue itself is very Spanish influenced in that the outfits are very European and Filipino combined. In a side chapel, you see the images of Jesus as well as the two patron saints of the Philippines. There's also a small statue near a poor box which invites people to make donations to the poor, because in this area, sadly, there are a lot of poor and homeless people and a lot of street children. And so this church participates in making sure that all people are cared for, body, mind, and spirit. Our Lady of the Remedy, also known as Malate Church, a Spanish-influenced word that means those who are sick, have a place where they can experience healing. And if it's God's will to heal the body, then we can thank God for the miracle. But we know that even if the body still remains sick, the soul and the spirit remains healthy in Jesus Christ. Our Lady of the Remedy, pray for us. Since the 16th century, the Augustinian Fathers have been the patrons of this particular parish. This has been declared a national monument for the Historical Commission since the 1930s. This particular church has survived war as well as natural disasters. And according to the Fathers of the church, people from the areas would come out and park their boats along the bancas here along the river in order to have mass and celebrations here on the first Saturday of every month. And the official feast day here is the third Sunday of November. When we think of the patrons of the Philippines, we think of people who have gone before us and they can teach us a lot. Basically, we're talking about our seniors. And seniors are not old in a sense of outdated, but they are true figures to teach us the ways of faith. It is up to them to teach us the traditions. That's why we're going to learn some of the traditions brought to a new light at a restaurant called Old Manila. Old Manila is situated in the Manila Peninsula Hotel. It is a very fine dining experience and a lot of beautiful history that is contained in this building. And I ordered the lobster fricassee simply because as we were walking through the wet market and I saw those big, beautiful lobsters, I was thinking I wanted to cook something with seafood, and they're gonna do it in a very unique way, taking lobster from Palawan, which is an island in the Philippines, and they're gonna turn it into a French dish. Looking forward to that. Here at the Old Manila, they have a signature bread. It's a type of a popover, and it's actually infused with some olives. And I asked them, but olives aren't normal here in the Philippines. And they said, but in fine dining, they use it. And so this is a beautiful popover, very soft bread. They've got some beautiful salted butter here. So we're asking God's blessings on this food, which you're about to receive through Christ our Lord. Amen. Let's give this a taste test. So a little bit of their salted butter on this beautiful bread. Beautiful. The brininess of the olives don't overpower. The bread is a beautiful pastry, so light, and it just is a great savory appetizer before the main course. Beautiful amuse-bouche. It's a perfectly spherical croqueta of salmon with some crispy caper on it. And amuse-bouches are supposed to be done in one bite. So here we go. Delicious. The crunch on the croquetas means it's a beautiful fry. And that little fried caper gives it just enough salt to make it absolutely savory. These appetizers are truly work of art. They took a ravioli into something glorious. It almost looks like a flower. And then their beef tartare here, again, very beautiful. We call this tweezer style cooking, where they'll gently place the decor of radishes as well as some bitter greens. So we're gonna go for this little ravioli. Very beautiful, with a little bit of the scallops. The saffron cream, very pronounced.
1: The scallops are so sweet, really tasty.

And now a little toast point of the beef tartare. Here we go. Cheers. Mmm. Incredibly tender. The little grainy mustard adds a component of texture to it. The greens are there for a purpose, not just decoration. And it's quite harmonious. And there's actually a little hint of sweetness. Excellent, excellent fine dining appetizers. These are the things that old school teaching does to delicious and simple ingredients. This lobster fricassee is again a beautiful presentation. You've got this lobster cream, and they also have with it this little chicken. So we're gonna give it a little taste test. I'm gonna go in order from air to sea. Let's go for the chicken first. Really beautiful, tender and savory. And now let's go for a little bit of the lobster itself. Beautifully poached. One of the things about lobster is you can either overcook it or undercook it, and these are perfectly cooked. So for fine dining, there's a place that you can go to, Old Manila, where they're taking some of the old techniques and bringing it to new and elevated standards. That's exactly what patrons do for us in our faith. We are at the Maya Kitchen in Makati of Manila, and we are going to be cooking up a recipe to remember the patrons of the Philippines, especially San Lorenzo Ruiz, San Pedro Calungsod, as well as the many other saints who influenced the faith of the Filipinos. And I got to tell you, these saints have really taken in the gift of their Holy Spirit given to them at baptism. And so to honor that baptismal quality, we're gonna make a soup using water that I think a lot of Filipinos would be calling it blessed. This is sinigang. And we're gonna make it a little unique by grilling the shrimp and infusing the broth with the shrimp shells. So let's get started by grilling up the shrimp first. Now that these are seasoned with a little bit of salt and pepper, I'm gonna actually, just to make this a little more unique, I'm going to actually grill the shrimp directly on the fire. Now that I've got a little bit of a shrimp stock, I'm gonna actually save this off to the side, and I'm going to actually start cooking my vegetables. That's going to be the base for this really savory and even sour soup. So now that I've got my shrimp cooked over, it's nicely grilled. They wouldn't necessarily grill this in the Philippines, but I wanted to make this a little extra special. And so this little smoke is a little tribute to how they have brought God's holiness into this world. Now it's time to saute the vegetables and to infuse that beautiful flavor with some tomatoes and some onion. As the tomatoes soften up and the onions become translucent, I'm gonna prep the other vegetables and we're gonna just add them literally into the pot. So we've got ourselves some okra along with some radishes. Now we're gonna do the same thing with the squash, and then we're also gonna break down these long string beans. So I'm gonna add this basically type of squash, a zucchini of sorts. Now, the Filipinos would use eggplant as well. The beauty is that you can use any type of green vegetables here. And in this case, we're also going to add some of these long string beans. Now we're gonna add some water to this. And to give it that authentic kind of sour quality, you could go through the process of drying out the tamarind pods, but you could also just get a beautiful, simple sinigang mix, and you can pick this up in any Asian grocery store. So all we're gonna do is just add it right to this and bring this water to a boil, and at the end, add the rest of the ingredients. Now I'm gonna just cover this up and let this come to a boil so that all the vegetables cook. Now this is just about done, but we're adding a few more little ingredients to bring this to a whole new level. So first, I'm gonna infuse with it just a little patis, which is also known as fish sauce. This is gonna add a nice, briny, salty

umami flavor profile. Now that this is all together, I'm gonna add the softer ingredients that don't take a lot of time to cook, like these long green chilies. And these are the kamote leaves, and this is kangkong, which is a type of Philippine spinach. And this is just going to steam a little bit and to continue to warm up the shrimp. I'm gonna actually place it right on top of it all so that we can present our plating. And this will keep the shrimp beautifully warmed, tender, and still continue to infuse flavor in this soup. So I'm just gonna let this cook for a few more minutes covered so that it all comes together. So now that I know that the shrimp is fully warmed through and that all of the vegetables are cooked, honestly, this looks delicious. So vibrant, so flavorful, and it's got that unique sour quality to it all. So let's just start plating it all up. Let's ask a blessings on this food which we're about to receive, and remembering all the ways that God has blessed us through the patrons. In the name of the Father, Son, and Holy Spirit, amen. All right, so this is obviously optional. You can add a little bit more citrus and a little sweetness with this little calamansi. And then I'm going to also take in a little bit of this rice as well as this broth. And then I want to grab a shrimp as well. Let's give this a taste test. Oh yeah. The sour from that tamarind from the sinigang mix just makes you like pucker up a little bit. But it's also very savory, and with all of the vegetables in there, really, really tasty. This will definitely keep you, just like the saints, hungry for God. The faith in the Philippines is strong simply because there are great patrons to help us stay rooted in who we are and what we believe in. And it's an incredible thing to know that no matter where I go around the world, I will see Filipinos praying with great devotion in these churches that are so far from their own homeland. It's a way for the Filipino people to help spread the word so that the whole world can continue to keep savoring our faith. If you would like more information on this recipe or our other recipes, visit ewtn.com/savoringourfaith. And if you want to join me as well as other faithful people on a future pilgrimage, or if you want to book an event, join our online community, learn more about our food truck, get our resources, visit platinggrace.com.

0: We're on a journey to see the very last home of the Virgin Mary.
1: Christians were seen not just as odd, but as a threat. I finally made it nearly 200 feet underground in what was once a hidden, rock-hewn, cross-shaped church. So a 4th century Catholic bishop from right here in Myra became the world's most cherished and recognizable gift giver. The bishops knew a council was needed, but it was Constantine who called them here to Nicaea. The mission was risky, yet for those willing to listen, it carried the power of life.
2: 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From the Basilica of the National Shrine of the Immaculate Conception, the Catholic University of America's Mass of the Holy Spirit.
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9: The topics, the issues we bring to people into their living rooms, into their dens, on the world over. Much of this is very subjective. These are the issues and the things I'm concerned about. These are the topics I wrestle with. And to have the opportunity to invite really knowledgeable people in, people on the front lines in whatever this discipline is, to explain, to work through, to answer our questions, it's a great gift to me first, and then of course to the audience.
10: Hi, I'm Doug Keck, inviting you to join me next time when our guest author will be Andrew Swafford. 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

0: The rosary is the most beautiful and rich in graces of all prayers, Pope St. Pius X. When you say your rosary, the angels rejoice, Our Lady, to Blessed Alan de la Roche. The rosary is the weapon for these times, St. Padre Pio. Through Mary, streams of grace flowed down upon us, St. Faustina.
1: God sent his Son, born of a woman, to redeem us all.

In the name of the Father, and the Son, and the Holy Spirit. Amen. I believe in God, the Father Almighty, creator of heaven and earth, and in Jesus Christ, his only Son, our Lord, who was conceived by the Holy Spirit, born of the Virgin Mary, suffered under Pontius Pilate, was crucified, died, and was buried. He descended into hell. The third day he rose again from the dead. He ascended into heaven and sits at the right hand of God the Father Almighty, from whence he shall come to judge the living and the dead. Father, who art in heaven, hallowed be thy name. Thy kingdom come, thy will be done on earth as it is in heaven. Full of grace, the Lord is with thee. Blessed art thou amongst women, and blessed is the fruit of

0: full of grace, the Lord is with thee. 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
1: Holy Mary, Mother of God, pray for us sinners now and at the hour of our death. Amen.
0: Glory be to the Father, and to the Son, and to the Holy Spirit.

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0: 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Blessed art thou amongst women, and blessed is the fruit of thy womb, Jesus.
1: Holy Mary, Mother of God, pray for us sinners now and at the hour of our death. Amen.
0: Hail Mary, full of grace, the Lord is with thee. Blessed art thou amongst women, and blessed is the fruit of thy womb, Jesus. Full of grace, the Lord is with thee. Blessed art thou amongst women, and blessed is the fruit of thy womb, Jesus.
1: Holy Mary, Mother of God, pray for us sinners now and at the hour of our death. Amen.
0: Hail Mary, full of grace, the Lord is with thee. Blessed art thou amongst women, and blessed is the fruit of thy womb, Jesus.
1: Holy Mary,
0: full of grace, the Lord is with thee. Blessed art thou amongst women, and blessed is the fruit of thy

0: full of grace, the Lord is with thee. Blessed art thou amongst women, and blessed is the fruit of thy womb, Jesus. Hail Mary, full of grace, the Lord is with thee. Blessed art thou amongst women, and blessed is the fruit of thy womb, Jesus.
1: Holy Mary, Mother of God, pray for us sinners now and at the hour of our death. Amen.
0: Hail Mary, full of grace, the Lord is with thee. Blessed art thou amongst women, and blessed is the fruit of thy womb, Jesus.
1: Holy Mary, Mother of God, pray for us sinners now and at the hour of our death. Amen.
0: Hail Mary, full of grace, the Lord is with thee. Blessed art thou among women, and blessed is the fruit of thy womb, Jesus. Hail Mary, full of grace, the Lord is with thee. Blessed art thou amongst women, and blessed is the fruit of thy womb, Jesus.

0: Son, and to the Holy Spirit.
1: As it was in the beginning, is now, and ever shall be, world without end. Amen.
0: O my Jesus,
1: forgive us our sins, save us from the fires of hell, and lead all souls to heaven, especially those who most need of thy mercy.
2: The second joyful mystery, the Visitation.
0: Our Father, who art in heaven, hallowed be thy name. Thy kingdom come, thy will be done on earth as it is in heaven. Hail Mary, full of grace, the Lord is with thee. Blessed art thou amongst women, and blessed is the fruit of thy womb, Jesus.
1: Holy Mary, Mother of God, pray for us sinners now and at the hour of our death. Amen.
0: Hail Mary, full of grace, the Lord is with thee. Blessed art thou amongst women, and blessed is the fruit of thy womb, Jesus. Hail Mary, full of grace, the Lord is with thee. Blessed art thou amongst women, and blessed is the fruit of thy womb, Jesus. Hail Mary, full of grace, the Lord is with thee. Blessed art thou amongst women, and blessed is the fruit of thy womb, Jesus. Hail Mary, full of grace, the Lord is with thee. Blessed art thou amongst women, and blessed is the fruit of thy womb, Jesus.
1: Holy Mary, Mother of God, pray for us sinners, now and at the hour of death.
0: Hail Mary, full of grace, the Lord is with thee. Blessed art thou amongst women, and blessed is the fruit of thy womb, Jesus. Hail Mary, full of grace, the Lord is with thee. Blessed art thou amongst women, and blessed is the fruit of thy womb, Jesus.
1: Holy Mary, Mother of God, pray for us sinners, now and at the hour of death.
0: Hail Mary, full of grace, the Lord is with thee. Blessed art thou among women, and blessed is the fruit of thy womb, Jesus. Full of grace, the Lord is with thee. Blessed art thou among women, and blessed is the fruit of thy womb, Jesus.
1: Holy Mary, Mother of God, pray for us sinners, now and at the hour of death.
0: Hail Mary, full of grace, the Lord is with thee. Blessed art thou among women, and blessed is the fruit of thy womb, Jesus. Glory be to the Father, and to the Son, and to the Holy Spirit.
1: As it was in the beginning, is now, and ever shall be, world without end. Amen.
0: O my Jesus,
1: forgive us our sins, save us from the fires of hell, and lead all souls to heaven, especially those who most need of thy mercy.
2: The third joyful mystery, the Nativity.
0: Our Father, who art in heaven, hallowed be thy name. Thy kingdom come, thy will be done on earth as it is in heaven. The Lord is with thee. Blessed art thou amongst women, and blessed is the fruit of thy womb, Jesus.
1: Holy Mary, Mother of God, pray for us sinners, now and at the hour of our death.
0: Amen. Hail Mary, full of grace, the Lord is with thee. Blessed art thou among women, and blessed is the fruit of thy womb, Jesus. Full of grace, the Lord is with thee. Blessed art thou among women, and blessed is the fruit of thy womb, Jesus.
1: Holy Mary, Mother of God, pray for us sinners, now and at the hour of our death. Amen.
0: Hail Mary, full of

0: praise. The Lord is with thee. Blessed art thou among women, and blessed is the fruit of thy womb, Jesus. Full of grace, the Lord is with thee. Blessed art thou among women, and blessed is the fruit of thy womb, Jesus.
1: Holy Mary, Mother of God, pray for us sinners, now and at the hour of our death. Amen.
0: Hail Mary, full of grace, the Lord is with thee. Blessed art thou among women, and blessed is the fruit of thy womb, Jesus. Full of grace, the Lord is with thee. Blessed art thou among women, and blessed is the fruit of thy womb, Jesus.
1: Holy Mary, Mother of God, pray for us sinners, now and at the hour of our death. Amen.
0: Hail Mary, full of grace, the Lord is with thee. Blessed art thou among women, and blessed is the fruit of thy womb, Jesus. Full of grace, the Lord is with thee. Blessed art thou among women, and blessed is the fruit of thy womb, Jesus.
1: Holy Mary, Mother of God, pray for us sinners, now and at the hour of our death.
0: Hail Mary, full of grace, the Lord is with thee. Blessed art thou among women, and blessed is the fruit of thy womb, Jesus. Be to the Father, and to the Son, and to the Holy Spirit.
2: As it was in the beginning, is now, and ever shall be, world without end. Amen.
0: O my Jesus,
2: forgive us our sins, save us from the fires of hell, and lead all souls to heaven, especially those who most need of thy mercy.
3: The fourth joyful mystery, the presentation.
0: Our Father, who art in heaven, hallowed be thy name. Thy kingdom come, thy will be done on earth as it is in heaven. Full of grace, the Lord is with thee. Blessed art thou amongst women, and blessed is the fruit of thy womb, Jesus.
1: Holy Mary, Mother of God, pray for us sinners, now and at the hour of our death. Amen.
0: Hail Mary, full of grace, the Lord is with thee. Blessed art thou among women, and blessed is the fruit of thy womb, Jesus. Full of grace, the Lord is with thee. Blessed art thou among women, and blessed is the fruit of thy womb, Jesus.
1: Holy Mary, Mother of God, pray for us sinners, now and at the hour of our death. Amen.
0: Hail Mary, full of grace, the Lord is with thee. Blessed art thou among women, and blessed is the fruit of thy womb, Jesus. Hail Mary, full of grace, the Lord is with thee. Blessed art thou amongst women, and blessed is the fruit of thy womb, Jesus.
1: Holy Mary, Mother of God, pray for us sinners, now and at the hour of our death.
0: Hail Mary, full of grace, the Lord is with thee. Blessed art thou among women, and blessed is the fruit of thy womb, Jesus.

0: full of grace, the Lord is with thee. Blessed art thou among women, and blessed is the fruit of thy womb, Jesus. Hail Mary, full of grace, the Lord is with thee. Blessed art thou among women, and blessed is the fruit of thy womb, Jesus.
1: Holy Mary, Mother of God, pray for us sinners, now and at the hour of
0: death. Amen. Hail Mary, full of grace, the Lord is with thee. Blessed art thou among women, and blessed is the fruit of thy womb, Jesus. Full of grace, the Lord is with thee. Blessed art thou among women, and blessed is the fruit of thy womb, Jesus.

0: O my Jesus.
1: Forgive us our sins, save us from the fires of hell, and lead all souls to heaven, especially those who most need thy mercy.
2: The fifth joyful mystery. The finding of Jesus in the temple.
0: Our Father, who art in heaven, hallowed be thy name. Thy kingdom come, thy will be done on earth as it is in heaven. Full of grace, the Lord is with thee. Blessed art thou among women, and blessed is the fruit of thy womb, Jesus.
1: Holy Mary, Mother of God, pray for us sinners, now and at the hour of our death. Amen.
0: Hail Mary, full of grace, the Lord is with thee. Blessed art thou among women, and blessed is the fruit of thy womb, Jesus. Full of grace, the Lord is with thee. Blessed art thou among women, and blessed is the fruit of thy womb, Jesus.
1: Holy Mary, Mother of God, pray for us sinners, now and at the hour of death. Amen.
0: Hail Mary, full of grace, the Lord is with thee. Blessed art thou among women, and blessed is the fruit of thy womb, Jesus. Hail Mary, full of grace, the Lord is with thee. Blessed art thou amongst women, and blessed is the fruit of thy womb, Jesus.
1: Holy Mary, Mother of God, pray for us sinners, now and at the hour of death. Amen.
0: Hail Mary, full of grace, the Lord is with thee. Blessed art thou among women, and blessed is the fruit of thy womb, Jesus. Full of grace, the Lord is with thee. Blessed art thou among women, and blessed is the fruit of thy womb, Jesus.
1: Holy Mary, Mother of God, pray for us sinners, now and at the hour of death. Amen.
0: Hail Mary, full of grace, the Lord is with thee. Blessed art thou among women, and blessed is the fruit of thy womb, Jesus. Full of grace, the Lord is with thee. Blessed art thou among women, and blessed is the fruit of thy womb, Jesus.
1: Holy Mary, Mother of God, pray for us sinners, now and at the hour of death. Amen.
0: Hail Mary, full of grace, the Lord is with thee. Blessed art thou among women, and blessed is the fruit of thy womb, Jesus.
3: Glory be to the Father, and to the Son, and to the Holy Spirit.
1: As it was in the beginning, is now, and ever shall be, world without end. Amen.
0: O my Jesus,
1: forgive us our sins, save us from the fires of hell, and lead all souls to heaven, especially those who most need thy mercy.
3: Hail, Holy Queen.

0: pray for us, Holy Mother of God. Let us pray. O God,
1: whose only begotten Son, by his life, death, and resurrection, has purchased for us the rewards of eternal life, grant us, we beseech you, that meditating upon these mysteries of the most holy Virgin, of the blessed Virgin Mary, we may imitate what they contain and obtain what they promise, through the same Christ our Lord. Amen.
0: May the divine assistance remain always with us.
1: And may the souls of the faithful departed, for the mercies of God, rest in peace. Amen.
0: In the name of the Father, and the Son, and the Holy Spirit.

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1: What does it mean to know Jesus? It means to live with Jesus in your heart. To the point where it affects you the way you think and the way you act. If it doesn't do that, then you know a lot about him. He wants it to come from the depths of your heart.
2: Hello, I'm Father Joseph Mary. Back in the late 1980s, we were not yet televising the Mass or any live devotions. Mother Angelica sensed the need for the viewers, especially those who lived alone, to have others to pray with, and so began televising live holy hours with prayers and talking about the Lord. I pray this program packed with spiritual gems will help you to live with Jesus in your heart.
1: And today we're going to talk over forgiveness. Not too many people like to forgive. Don't mind being forgiven, but we don't like to forgive because we like everybody who offends us to suffer a little bit. And we like to kind of nourish our grievances. You know, you kind of have a three-act play in your mind. You ever have a three-act play in your mind? Huh? Somebody hurts you and you relive it. And you add a little bit here, a little bit there, huh? And then you relive it again. You add a little more, add two, three more characters. And the first thing you know, you got a three-act play in your head. It's very interesting. And you go over and over and over and over. And the reason we do that is because we will not accept the offenses because we think they're inexcusable. Oh, now when we are looking at God and talking to God about our sins, oh, they're always excusable. You notice that? Your sins are always excusable. You say, Lord, you made me this way. After all, I didn't create myself. You gave me a temper. He says, oh, no. I give you a personality. I give you a temperament. You've got the temper because you don't control yourself. You say, Lord, you put me in these circumstances. There's nothing I can do. There's nothing at all that's going to keep me from sin. So we excuse ourselves. Oh, but now when our neighbor does something to us, we put the screws on and we say, what you have done is inexcusable. Okay, let's just say, a lot of it's in our imagination. Let's just say that somebody really does something to you that is completely, totally unjust. Got that? Anybody do anything unjust to you? Really unjust. They were downright mean. All right? Now you got that. But that's all more reason to forgive. See, that's what makes you God-like. We don't want to be God-like. We cry to the Lord and we say, Lord, make me holy. But the first opportunity he gives you to be like him, you blow it. You blow it. You say, Lord, I want to be holy, but not like this. I mean, if I got to forgive Joe, Lord, that's just gone too far. I mean, there are just some things in life that just got to eat you up inside. That's part of living. Oh, that's another excuse. But what we don't understand is that forgiveness is that opportunity for you. And the more inexcusable the action or the offense was, the more God-like the forgiveness. You know what forgiveness does? It does a marvelous thing to your soul. It transforms you. We don't mind being changed a little bit. We don't mind a few little rough spots being, you know, just kind of sawed away, niched away. But we don't want God to all of a sudden take a big hunk out of our soul and say, now this is going to be transformed. Change we don't mind. We can keep a little of our offenses. We hug ourselves. You ever hug yourself? Never hugged yourself? Sure you do. You hug yourself every time you delve in self-pity. Every time you say, I'm not going to forgive. You're hugging yourself. That is one miserable feeling. And that's what we do. See, we've got to look at God and say, Lord, this is

0: It's unjust. This is a terrible thing. But I'm going to give this entirely to you, and I forgive. And not always going to take the hurt away. Or the memory. You just can't go around with spiritual amnesia. We don't always forget, but we can always, always forgive. And the more inexcusable the offense against us, the more God-like our forgiveness. And that soul of yours is so beautifully transformed into Jesus. Well, we're open for questions. I hope you're going to get the answers, but anyway, we're going to try.
1: Sometimes there are situations where you have long forgiven and even forgotten a disagreement, but the person that caused the problem doesn't want to forget it or doesn't even want to be forgiven in that sense. How do you break through this?
0: Well, you break through it, and you've already broken through it by the fact that you have forgiven and forgotten. You need to pray for that person, because you're responsible for your own soul to God. And you have done what the Lord has willed you to do. You have forgiven and forgotten. A lot of people have that problem. They don't even want forgiveness. And of course, that's very, very bad, because if you refuse to be forgiven by your neighbor, you have the great possibility that you might want to refuse to be forgiven by God just before you die. We call that the unforgivable sin. That's a sin that the Spirit cannot forgive, because you're not asking for forgiveness. See, I can't go up to you and say, I am sorry for something, if I don't believe I've hurt you. And see, a lot of people's pride is so great that they just will not admit that they offended you. And because they don't want to admit it, well, they're insulted if you say, I forgive you. They say, well, for what? You crazy or something? See? So they feel when they hurt you, they were just. Oh, that's a bad way to be. So you need to forgive, but you don't need to ever feel guilty over that. Not in the least. It's a little bit obnoxious. But then that gives you more and more chance to forgive them, because they're a pain in the neck. That just enhances your transformation and your glory. That's that 77 times, seven times a day the Lord was talking about, you know, that this person keeps bugging you. And boy, if you're living with them, wow. See, that would be even greater. So don't worry about whether other people accept your forgiveness or whether they will, you know, not keep reminding you over. That's what we call nagging. You know, we have a lot of nagging women in the Old Testament. Sarah was nagging, and this was nagging, and that one was nagging. And that's a, I'm sorry to say, girls, a typical womanly trait. We have that tendency to always put the screws in, and that is very bad. But don't worry about it. You keep on forgiving.
2: Mother, I wanted to ask you about spiritual devotional confession and the need for spiritual direction. Would you tell us something about that?
0: Well, devotional confession, I'm sure you're talking about those imperfections and faults. First of all, as a Catholic, every time you go to communion, listen, this is tremendous. Every time you receive the Eucharist, you're forgiven all your venial sins. I go to Mass every morning, and I go to communion on my way up. I tell the Lord everything I could possibly think of that was a dust, you know. Most nuns have dust, not me. Sometimes I got some biggies. But most of the time they said dust, and that's what I call devotional confession. Say, Lord, you know, make me clean today. And that communion just cleans you up beautifully, transforms you to the image of Jesus. And often during the day, we are in need of healing all day long. You know, Matt, one of our crew members, I admire, because he's very easy to say, I'm sorry. And some people never say, I'm sorry. Never. You know, it's just hard for them to say, I'm sorry. They think it's a weak thing. Oh, no, it's a very divine thing to say, I am sorry. It's awful humble. So devotional confession is something where you go to your neighbor and say, hey, you know, I'm sorry I socked you. I wanted to kill you, but I'm sorry I socked you. See? I think this is

0: Mary, and you don't remember. And if you don't remember, say, that's okay. And then you scratch your head and say, I wonder what he did. What was the other question?
1: Not
0: spiritual. Okay, spiritual direction is a difficult thing. Sometimes, though, the Lord will provide. If he doesn't provide a spiritual director through the ministry, the priesthood, sometimes your friends, and sometimes a prayer group will help. It's not always good to go around reading a lot of very deep books, because you may be reading Teresa of Avila and think you're in the seventh mansion, and you're not even in the moat. See? And so, that's one of the problems with accepting directions through a book. And if you don't and you can't find a spiritual director, I just don't believe the Lord's going to let you flounder. I just think he's going to take you under his wing. And if you're sincere and you pray and you just stay in his presence 5 minutes a day and say, Lord, I don't know where I'm going. You know, just be humble. Just admit. You know, today we have an awful hard time admitting truth in any direction. We don't want to even admit the truth to God. And so just say, Lord, what do I do in this circumstance? Seek the help. Seek a good spiritual man. Doesn't always need to be a priest. Sometimes you find deeply spiritual laymen. If you can't do all of that, then trust the Lord. Yes.
2: Yes, Mother, I would like you to share some about hurt. Forgiveness, I think most of us can forgive.
0: Yeah.
2: But the hurt that remains, I think sometimes is almost as damaging as if we didn't forgive. A sensitive person can be very, very hurt. They can forgive, but they can still hold on to the hurt.
0: Well, I don't think, honey, that I don't think you can be expected to not to be hurt. And as you say, sensitive people are hurt a longer period of time. You know, you can't think that if I forgive somebody, plunk, some big magic thing happens and I it's out of my memory. I have kind of a spiritual amnesia suddenly. No, I think you remember. I don't think Peter ever forgot that he denied the Lord. But he mixed it with mercy and he mixed it with love. And see, that's what we need to do. When you're aware that you're hurt over something you have forgiven is kind of creeping up on you, then give it to the Lord like a gift. Say, Lord, bless this person, and I give you my hurt, and I give it to you with all my heart. And let that hurt transform you again. See, it's not something bad, it's something human. Some people can forgive and forget. Nah, you know, I'm like that. If you hurt me, I can, you know, get real hurt over it, but I forgive and then I'll forget it because I got too many things to think about. But if I were very sensitive, I wouldn't do that. So don't feel bad because you're sensitive, or don't feel bad because you feel, well, you know, I'm still remembering. 20 years now, I still remember it. Oh, but look at all the opportunities you've had to forgive over and over. Look at the opportunity, the choices you've had to make in favor of Jesus. And say, Lord, you forgave, I will forgive. And don't forget, sometimes the enemy, knowing your temperament and knowing that you're sensitive, he'll bring it back and say, ha, are you sure you should have forgiven that bum? And you see, say, yes, yes. See, don't pay attention. Always treat yourself calmly, gently, lovingly. The Lord is so loving to you. And he knows all your weaknesses. In fact, he knows what you're even capable of doing. See, when I feel real bad about something I've done, I go to chapel and I say, Lord, could you erase it? I'm really sorry. So look, never, never despair. Know that God has forgiven you and you forgive your brother. Today we're going to talk about using scripture as ammunition. Do you ever think of that? Do you use scripture as ammunition to kind of knock your neighbor down or lift yourself up and, you know, pow, pow, pow with scripture? Chapter 5, verse 6. And boy, you make somebody go feel, woo.

0: feels like he's about that tall, and he'd like to just disappear in the ground. And we use that sometimes without realizing it, because we use our heads and not our hearts. See, we don't have the spirit of empathy. And here, for example, in St. Matthew's Gospel, we read about the rich young man. And I know you've heard this 100 times, but we want to give a little new twist to it. Here's a man who kept the law. So he had his head in the book. He knew exactly what the Lord wanted him to do, and he did it. So he tells the Lord, he said, "What do I have to do to possess eternal life?" So what was happening to this young man? He was feeling something wrong. There was something else to this whole thing. So he says, "What is lacking to me?" And the Lord says, "Well, you love the Lord your God with your whole heart, mind, soul, strength." And he says, "But I've done this." Oh, we have something else. And he says, "Now, well, what else?" And the Lord says, "Well, if you want to be holy, see, you got to sell all you have, give it to the poor, come follow me." And the man went away very sad, because he was a man of great wealth. Well, I don't think it was only his material wealth that kept him back. What is really wealth? Is it just money? No. Wealth is your heart. That's where your treasure is. Your treasure is your heart. What God wants from you is not just the law. He wants your love. Jesus said, "I did not come to break the law. I came to fulfill it." But what did Jesus give us? It was over and above the law. He gave us the love of the Father. See, you and I would have never known the Father loved us if Jesus hadn't told us, if he hadn't gone beyond the law. And this man knew there was something lacking. He knew. But he used the scriptures as something that made him feel very comfortable. You look at yourself now, and you see, if you can say to yourself, "I am observing the law, the commandments, the precepts of the church. I'm doing everything the Holy Father says I should be doing. So what is lacking? There's something lacking. What is it?" So often we get very heady, and we hedge. We hedge a little, and we find in the scriptures excuses to be exactly what we are: cold fish. You feel like a cold fish sometime, and I bet you can quote scripture that'll tell everybody you're just exactly where you should be. And you learn very, very quickly when you're reading the good book that unless you are in the spirit and the law and the heart are all mixed together in a loving acceptance of the will of God in the present moment, plus a kind of empathy for your neighbor. You know, you can look at your neighbor and condemn him and quote scripture. You can look at him and say that, "Well, this man is a great sinner and he's gone to hell." And you can quote scripture. You can elevate yourself and push yourself down. You can see those that God punished. And if you're a punishing person, you like to punish people, what do you first thing you think of is, do you remember what God did to David? See, he's going to do the same thing to you. You kind of get a happy joy about God doing something to somebody you don't like. And you're going to look at scripture for examples of what happened to poor David a couple of times when he goofed off. It's encouraging, you know, he goofed off, isn't it? Anyway, see, you need to understand that if you're going to use the scripture, you got to use the whole thing, especially the New Testament. The New Testament says, "Give me your heart." See, observe the law. Do what the Lord said. But don't use it against yourself. Don't use it against your neighbor. Look upon everyone with that eye of mercy and love. Here we are, and we're going to discuss the balance in scripture and how we shouldn't use it as ammunition against our neighbor. You have a question.
1: Yes, Mother, I was going to ask you before. Yesterday, you know, we came in over to the monastery, and the sisters just welcomed my sister and her husband. And the love they showed, you just feel, well, we're used to it. I think we take it for granted. But they were almost in a state of shock. They had never been received so cordially, and they talked all night long about the love among the sisters. Now, how do you account, how do you

0: do the, all this? They're women all living together, and it's and you have you're the boss,
1: yeah.
0: and you have to tell them what to do, and you know that's hard without God's help. And I thought, now I'm just going to ask you. I've been thinking about it since last yeah. night. How you handle all this so beautifully?
1: I don't know if it's so beautiful or not. I think that most of the time we do not allow people to grow. I think in religious life you have to, or you go buggy. You're right. You know, you get 13 women living together. Wow. And they're all different temperaments, see? But you have to look that in the scripture, especially the New Testament, our Lord had, what, 12 apostles, with himself made 13, right? He was the boss. However, he had a hard time with these apostles for the very reason they were so human. And that really is our encouragement. They were forever arguing, for example, which one of them was the greatest. But you look at our Lord and you watch him correct his apostles. I don't do it that way, but I like to look at it in the hopes that one day I'll be able to correct like he did. He asked questions, you know. For example, if I saw my sisters doing that, I would probably hit them head on and say, "What are you doing?" See? And knowing me as they do, they would understand, well, you know, mother's a little teed off today, and, you know, we'll be patient with her. But when our Lord saw them doing something that was not too good, like arguing about which one of them was the greatest, he would ask them a question. And I can just imagine him sitting down, just very much like I am now, and saying to them, "Oh, by the way, boys, what were you talking about on the way?" And they'd look at each other, and they were ashamed. See, what a beautiful way to correct somebody. I think we need to understand that if we accept people as they are, then they're free to express themselves. And everybody expresses themselves differently. And I find that so often in the scriptures, we demand that the people in front of me or the person in front of me adhere to the scriptures the way I interpret them. Maybe very strict, maybe very cold, maybe very disciplinarian. And if they don't come up to that expectation, then we knock them out of the box. So if they're faulty, then they're not following the Lord. If they're having some difficulty, the Lord's not pleased with them. We just put all kinds of judgments on people instead of letting them be themselves. I have 12 sisters up there, and they're all different. One is a neato. You know what neatos are? Place for everything in its place. And I'm not, you see, I'm not neat at all. And there's sisters there that are very calm. I couldn't get them excited. I don't care what happened. You can have a tornado, they just go under the table. No bother, no problem. So what we're having is that when we're trying to practice the scriptures, then I must permit my neighbor, whether it's the one I live with or work with, to be himself and adapt myself to his personality by being and acting in as virtuous a way as that personality demands from me. And that's hard. But that's what holiness is all about. When you do that, then you have a peaceful situation, because that's exactly what the Lord did in the scriptures. That's exactly as they live the scriptures, and that's what you're looking at in the New Testament. You're seeing 13 men living the scriptures. That's what they did. They allowed themselves to be themselves as they grew and were transformed into Jesus. You have a question.
2: Mother, I have wanted to share my love of the Lord with so many people, and I have used your pamphlets. I have left thousands, I'm sure. And one of your favorite is Journey into Scripture, and that has really been a blessing to me. Would you comment a little bit about how the Lord revealed to you to write these pamphlets?
1: Well, it wasn't revelation so much as I think God was scraping the bottom of the barrel, and he found all the nuns down there. And so he decided to give me some books to write, and he did. I haven't written one for a long time, but it used to be like a light would turn on in my head, and I would just write it down.

0: Didn't take much talent. Wasn't talent at all on my part. I would just write it down, and the thoughts that you read are there, just to give you inspiration. I'm sure that's why the Lord gave it to us. There's 56 altogether. I think the Lord wants us to understand the need of looking at His Scripture both from heart and mind. If I look at it from the mind only, I become very cold and calculating. If I look at it from the heart only, I get very emotional. But if I don't combine head and heart together, if I don't know when to be merciful and when to be just, when to be silent and when to speak out loud and clear, and that's why we need a church to help guide us, because our emotions so often get in the way. And our lack of understanding, our lack of education in Scripture sometimes gets in the way. So we need a magisterium. We need somebody up there that says, this is what the Lord is saying to us. We need to look at the Scriptures and our neighbor with an eye of love and mercy. You know, that's a rule of thumb. If you look at your neighbor with love and mercy, you can depend that the light of the Spirit will give you the right interpretation. God bless you.
1: We hope that this program will fulfill Mother Angelica's desire to be a spiritual lift for you, our family, and will help you to pray from the depths of your heart, ever closer to the heart of Jesus. 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
8: In recent decades, millions of people have drifted away from Jesus and their Catholic faith. Sadly, many may never find their way back. I'm Tom Peterson, and I believe that God has called me to use my background in media to be a catalyst in the new evangelization. Our organization produces inspiring and creative evangelization messages that have helped lead hundreds of thousands of inactive Catholics, converts, agnostics, and atheists home to Jesus and His Holy Church. Join us as we travel across North America to bring you stories of heartbreak, redemption, and transformation as the Holy Spirit leads.

0: leads his people home. God has an extraordinary plan for each of our lives. He wants us to spend eternity in heaven with him and bring as many people with us as possible. This is Catholics Come Home. Now, I welcome you to my home to hear their amazing stories. Welcome to Catholics Come Home. In this episode, we'll meet a man who grew up in an evangelical Christian home. His parents became Christian through a Billy Graham crusade, and he said he was born again, according to the Baptist tradition, at the age of 4. Our guest often did street evangelism and taught Bible studies in various churches as a fundamentalist Protestant for 39 years. His wife came from a 400-year-old line of Protestants who can be traced to the Mayflower and the Protestant Reformation. But neither our guest nor his wife ever set foot in a Catholic church. Then, in 1994, their lives changed profoundly when the Holy Spirit led them into the Catholic faith. Like everyone else in the series, today's guest came home to the church by responding to a call of the Holy Spirit. I'd like you to meet Steve Ray. Steve, welcome to Catholics Come Home, and welcome to our home.
1: Well, thank you. It's wonderful to be here. I was looking forward to this.
0: Well, I'm looking forward to it because I know your story, and I've known you for about 20 years, and your story is amazing.
1: Yep.
0: But let's start in your youth, in your young days. Tell me where you grew up, what your family was like, and what faith you were raised in.
1: My mom and dad were pagans. They had no religion whatsoever. My mom was a city girl. My dad was a country boy, and they got married, and for many years, had no religion whatsoever. My dad ran around too much, smoked too much, drank too much. But then in 1953, my dad thought he was having a nervous breakdown, went out and said, "If there's a God, reveal yourself to me." And the next day at work, a man walked up and said, "Charlie, you need Jesus Christ in your life."
0: Good for that
1: man. And my dad became a Bible Christian. My mom heard Billy Graham on the radio, dropped her keys in her purse and fell on her knees on the floor and said, "God, save me," like that man just said, but she had no idea who he was.
0: That's incredible.
1: And so she cried, and my dad and her, they joined Joy Road Baptist Church, and they had had 12 years of miscarriages, and they said, "Now that we found Jesus, give us kids, we can raise them for you." I was born a year later. And
0: that's
1: my mom
0: fantastic.
1: Said that I was an answer to her prayer, that God's always answered her prayers about me until I became Catholic, and then he misunderstood her prayers. So I had very unusual parents. They moved out to the country, out of Detroit, and my dad said, "We're not going to get a television in this home." He said, "I'm going to read you stories."
0: Yeah.
1: So every night when we finished dinner, Dad was always home. He refused promotions at Ford Motor Company. He retired with the same job he started with 35 years earlier, because every time they asked my dad if he would take a promotion, he'd say, "Question, do I have to work weekends and evenings?" And they said, "Of course." He said, "I can't accept a promotion."
0: Because family was first.
1: He said, "I have three boys at home that need me more than Henry Ford does."
0: God bless your father's heart.
1: And so every night when Mom was cleaning up the kitchen, Dad would read us stories about heroes and saints and dragons. We didn't have Catholic stuff, but it was always good stuff.
0: Sure.
1: And he would tell us stories, and Saturday and Sunday and evenings, he was always with us boys. And every night when he put us to bed, he would sing, "On a hill far away stood an old rugged cross, the emblem of suffering and shame." All four verses he would sing to that while he tickled us at our back and put us to sleep at night. So this was my heritage growing up as a Baptist kid. I had a wonderful family. So even today, I have no animosity toward my Protestant past. I only have love and appreciation for the way I was raised.
0: Of course.
1: Yeah.
0: And I thank God that he instilled faith in your parents before you boys were born.
1: That's right. And they were, boy, I grew up in a family that was passionate about the Bible, and I had to memorize Bible verses, and we had to learn Genesis, Exodus, Leviticus, Numbers, Deuteronomy, Joshua, Judges, all the way through. I can do that. And we had to memorize, 50 cents to memorize a Bible verse. It's a good idea, by the way,
0: that's
1: for
0: a great idea.
1: Today.
0: And you became a businessman because of that.
1: Yes, my dad taught me that as well. He taught me how to be an entrepreneur and how to start a business. But I remember, Tom, when I was 15, I got real. It was in the days with, you know, the Beatles just came out and the Rolling Stones and the whole hippie culture came out, and I grew my hair. I don't now see you.
0: You
1: can't believe it.
0: You
1: but
0: had
1: at
0: hair
1: that time,
0: one time.
1: I had hair down to here.
0: Go figure.
1: Bell bottom, blue jeans. I was, you know, I was aimless. I didn't know. If you'd have said, "What are you going to do with your life?" I'd have said, "I don't know." And then my mom When I was 17 years old, rebellious kid, 2 years gave a lot of problems to my parents. But at 17, my mom had Billy Graham on the radio. Oh. And I heard him say, "You can put your name in there, for God so loved Steve Ray, he gave his only begotten son. And God has a plan for your life." And I'm thinking, wow, a plan for my life. And I just broke into tears and I ran out the door. I didn't want my parents to see me crying.
2: Sure.
1: Billy Graham, me, 17-year-old kid. Well, anyway, I ran out down Napier Road in Plymouth, Michigan. And I remember looking up and I had tears running down my eyes. I said, "Jesus, I'm only a stubborn, rebellious 17-year-old kid. But tonight I'm going to give my whole life to you."
2: Praise God.
1: And that was the most important moment in my life. It set the trajectory.
2: Yes, for everything else to come.
1: Everything else to come. And I have lived it better some days than others, but that's always been the day that's my reference point. That's the day I gave my life to Jesus.
0: Coming up, we'll discover more about Steve's conversion to Catholicism.
1: And we were reading together, and I sat down on the floor and I started to cry like a baby. And my wife said, "Steve, what is wrong?" And I said, "Janet, nothing's wrong. I just realized I'm a Catholic."
3: There's a way of life where we learn that in giving, we receive. It's our refuge from chaos and light to guide us through darkness. It's a place where the broken receive healing and repentant hearts find mercy. So where is this hope, and who knows the way? Our hope rests in Jesus, and His church leads the way. So if you're longing to fill an emptiness, we invite you to experience the peace that only comes from God. We are Catholic. Welcome home.
0: So we left off our last section knowing that you had a devout personal relationship with Jesus, and we know you're eventually going to become Catholic, but a lot happened before that. Tell us what happened next and how you were evangelizing on the streets and spreading the gospel as a Protestant.
1: I went back to school at 17, 12th grade. I went back with a Bible and a Bible dictionary, and I was going to get everybody in that school saved. I couldn't have cared less about algebra. So I wanted to study the Bible. I wanted to evangelize the world. The first day at school, somebody brought this cute blonde-haired girl that just moved from California and says, "She just found Jesus too. You got to meet this girl." Well, we talked for a while, and she's a very nice girl. And I found out later that she said God spoke to her that day and said, "That's the man you're going to marry."
2: Oh,
1: and 4
2: fantastic.
1: Years later, we got married. And she knew that ahead of time. It took a while for, I was going to be single for the Lord and just be an evangelist.
2: Sure.
1: Well, from that, we got married and had 4 kids and we homeschooled them. And I started my own business because I didn't want somebody else to tell me when to work. And so I wanted,
2: you wanted to be like your dad, where you could be home for the family.
1: I did. And I wanted to study the Bible and I wanted to teach the Bible. That
2: Good.
1: Was the passion of my life. The work was not to build a career and to become famous or rich.
2: Right.
1: I did the job in order to make money so I could take care of my family and do what I wanted to do.
0: But God blessed you because of that heart, because you had a huge company with what, 800 employees?
1: 600 employees at one point. We did $12 million a year in sales.
0: That's incredible. So, but your heart was centered on Christ, so He gave you everything you wanted and more.
1: Right, and to show how we really did have our life centered on Christ, we had 2 little kids in diapers, and we packed up, sold everything we had, and for a year we moved to Switzerland to study with Dr. Francis Schaeffer. He is kind of like the evangelical Protestant philosopher, darling evangelist. And we lived up in the mountains of Switzerland with him for a year because I wanted to learn everything I could about philosophy and history and Christianity from him. He was a Presbyterian, and that was very formative in our life. We came back, I started teaching the Bible in a lot of different churches. We did a lot of evangelism. I remember even teaching classes for Protestants how to convert Catholics. Can you imagine? I knew all of the best arguments.
0: You were even a street evangelist.
1: I did at times. We did. We'd go out
0: on
1: the
0: street. That's
1: amazing. Yep.
0: We'd go out. Had you ever been into a Catholic church? Did you ever see
1: Never.
0: A Catholic mass?
1: Up until the time we decided to become Catholic in 1994, Janet and I, neither one of us had ever set foot in a Catholic church. We had never met a Catholic priest, and we had never met a Catholic who could explain or defend their faith. I used to pick Catholics off the tree like a ripe peach because they didn't know their Bible. And I'd say, "Well, look at this verse. You must be born again. You don't even know what that means, do you?" And so I would bring people out of the Catholic Church, and I've done penance since then.
0: I was gonna say,
1: I mean,
0: yeah. You've confessed.
1: I've been reversing the process
0: yes.
1: now. But we had a wonderful life together, and we had Bible studies in our home. We used to have 50, 60 people every Monday night come in for our Bible
2: studies. And Janet's background was Protestant, too.
1: Oh,

0: In fact, boy.
1: She's got an interesting background.
0: She has four relatives that came over on the Mayflower. Amazing. on her mother's side. Her dad came from Czechoslovakia. They have John Huss, who was a reformer back then. And she is the first Catholic. They've done genealogical studies. Mm-hmm. She's the first Catholic in her family in over 400 years.
1: That's amazing.
0: And when we decided to become Catholic, her family was so angry with us, and my family with me, that they refused to even talk to us for over a year.
1: So I've got to ask you, here you are, both of you devout Protestants, spreading the good news, converting weak Catholics. We'll forgive you on that one because you've made up for it. But what was the catalyst that drew you and your lovely wife into the Catholic faith?
0: If you ask me, what was it about the Catholic Church and Catholics that made me want to be one of them? I would say nothing.
1: Oh.
0: All the Catholics I knew were good reasons not to be Catholic.
1: Yeah.
0: And I knew every lie and misconception about the Catholic Church that you can imagine.
1: And you believed it at the time.
0: And I believed it and taught them.
1: Yeah.
0: It all started when we began to see the problems with Protestantism. Mm. It didn't begin with seeing anything good about the Catholic Church. Sometimes you need to get sick before you go see a doctor, right?
1: Amen.
0: So it started one Sunday when we're coming home from a Baptist preaching service, and my wife said, I can't go listen to that man anymore and call it worship.
1: Ah.
0: It might have been good preaching, but it's not worship. There's something missing, but I don't know what it is, she said.
1: Or who it is.
0: And we found out that it was liturgical. Thomas Howard wrote a book called Evangelical Is Not Enough. Huh. Al Cresta, our friend, evangelical friend.
1: Soul.
0: We've been Protestant friends for 41 years. Yes. He died and we've been friends 41 years, but we raised our kids together in evangelical Protestantism.
1: Nice.
0: And he gave my wife the book called Evangelical's Not Enough, and it was about liturgical worship. And my wife learned about something called the Eucharist.
1: Yes.
0: And it's the heart and center, the peak of Catholic worship. That's what we're missing, she said. Well, that started us on a roll. And then for me, though, it was an issue of authority. I was Bible alone.
1: Mm.
0: But I realized I had 20,000 books in my house. Most of them were on the Bible.
1: You're not kidding. You have 20,000 books?
0: Yes. Because
1: you probably tie Father Mitch Pacwa on his book collection.
0: Well, and they were all books because I wanted to know what God expected of me. How do I convince the world about Jesus? What is the church? But the more I read, the more I realized that as a Protestant, there were so many different versions of
1: yes.
0: it. How do I know which one is right? And the Bible became a problem for me, Tom, because the more I studied the Bible, the more I realized that the Bible does not interpret itself.
1: No.
0: And I realize there needs to be an interpreter, a tradition. It's the book in the middle of the family, but if you just drop the book in anybody's family, it doesn't mean anything unless the father's there and the grandfather, and there's the family story, and all of a sudden the book makes sense.
1: And when Jesus said something, what did he mean by that? What did they know it meant 2,000 years ago, not what some guy 100 years ago thought it meant?
0: Oh, and that's dangerous territory, by the way, because what I did is went back and I read the very first Christians. I said, why do I care so much about what my pastor says today, 2,000 years removed? I can go back and read the pastors of the first century. So what my wife and I did is one night we invited Ignatius of Antioch, Clement of Rome, Irenaeus.
1: Yes.
0: We invited them all to my house for dinner. And we all sat in the living room and we talked. How did I do it? Through their books.
1: Yes.
0: We read their books, we compared them, and my wife and I looked at each other and said, these guys were Catholics.
1: Amen.
0: How did I get to be what I am today? Us, how do we get to be this today? Somewhere along the line, we are part of a new religion. I'm not part of the religion of the very first Christians. I want to get back on that train.
1: Amen. When you thought about the Eucharist and worship, did you think about the altar and how all of that was prefigured by manna in the desert? And all, did the Old Testament, New Testament start coming together for you?
0: Because I loved the Bible from the time I was a boy, I have often said that I learned more about the Eucharist and Mary from the Old Testament than I did from the New Testament. It's called typology, which
1: Absolutely.
0: We don't have time to discuss.
1: Right.
0: But the manna represents the Eucharist.
1: Mm-hmm.
0: The Passover lamb represents the Eucharist.
1: The Ark of the Covenant, tabernacle,
0: all of those things
1: ties together.
0: And all of those images of the Old Testament are pointing towards their fulfillment in Christ and the sacraments.
1: Amen.
0: But I realized that what came with Christ had to be far more profound than all of those images put together. And to have, at our church, to have crackers and grape juice just didn't cut it.
1: No. No.
0: It had to be something more spectacular, which is, of course, what the Eucharist is.
1: The true presence, yes.
0: Right.
1: He meant it in John 6
0: right.
1: when he said, truly, truly, I say unto you, unless you eat of my body and drink of my blood, you will not have life within you. And suddenly that made sense to you.
0: Yes, I think it was like Peter. He says, Lord, we have no idea what you're talking about, but we know if we stay with you long enough, you'll help us explain.

0: understand these difficult things. And over time we did. My wife and I set about to study, and we put everything else aside in our life, and we had books all over the couch. We were reading, listening to conversion tapes, studying, and I remember it was in January 1st of 1994, it was a Saturday, and we were reading together, and I sat down on the floor and I started to cry like a baby. And my wife said, "Steve, what is wrong?" Because I don't normally sit on the floor and cry like a baby. She said, "What is wrong?" And I said, "Janet, nothing's wrong. I just realized I'm a Catholic."
1: Awesome. Praise God.
0: And she said, "Good grief. Oh, good grief." But the next day, I called Al Cresta. He said, "Tomorrow's Sunday. How'd you like to go to Mass with us?" I covered the phone and I said, "Janet, he wants to go to a Mass with us. What should I say?" She said, "Tell him we'll go, but we're going to leave the kids at home. We want to get there late. We're going to sit in the back row and we want to leave early."
1: It's okay.
0: And people said, "You're real American Catholics from the first day."
1: Yeah.
0: But we just wanted to kind of observe. We'd never been in there before, you know. We'd never seen this before. But he took us right up to the front row, and my wife and I cried through the whole thing. Praise and she God. Whispered in my ear, "I'm a Catholic now too, Steve." And we went back to the priest afterwards and said, we want to join this church. We just became Catholics yesterday, and we want to join the church so we can have Holy Communion next week. And he laughed. He said, "What do you mean you became Catholics yesterday?" I said, "Oh, I did. You should come over to my house. I'll show you all the books I've read."
2: In your heart, you did.
0: I did. Exactly. Right.
1: That's awesome.
0: So that's kind of how it all happened right there. And then he said, "You have to wait 2 years, all this." But over time, I drove the poor priest crazy. So he called, said, "How would you like to come in on Pentecost Sunday?" So on May 22nd, 1994, our whole family came into the church with tears. We were all crying.
3: When we return, we'll learn what's new in Steve's life today.
0: And I'm convinced the Catholic Church is the best kept secret in the world. And it's my job and all of our jobs to invite Catholics to come back home.
4: I'd like to present a view of Christian evangelization you might not have heard before. See, if you want to effectively evangelize other people, perhaps you should start thinking of yourself as a mirror. Yes, that's right, a mirror. Those who don't know God, those who have not yet learned of Him and His love, need some kind of introduction, a sort of starting point. That's where the mirror comes in. You and I can become the very best evangelizers by simply being accurate reflections of God. The same Spirit that touched the apostles at Pentecost can embolden us to share our faith with those around us. When people see how faithfully we live our Catholic faith, they will start to understand the God they cannot see by seeing His reflection in us, the people they can see. When others witness the amazing things that come from a life lived faithfully for God, they'll want some of that too. Maybe St. Francis said it best: "Preach the gospel at all times, and when necessary, use words."
1: Steve, you and Janet became Catholic on Pentecost. How profound. That's awesome. It makes sense. What happened in your life next, and what apostolates and ministries did God call you into as a Catholic now?
0: We had no idea what was going to happen. We just loved discovering the fullness of the faith. I felt like I got off a raft and got onto the ship. And now what do? I knew the Bible was more meaningful and rich than it had ever been. I had loved the Bible since my mom and dad taught me the Bible when I was a kid. I always loved the Bible.
1: And you knew who brought the Bible to the world.
0: Yes, all of a sudden I knew now that it wasn't just the Bible, but if you would have asked me before, where did you get the Bible, I would have thought kind of it dropped out of the sky. But to realize that it was a process, and it was what Cardinal Newman said was the development of doctrine.
1: Yes.
0: It took 400 years before the New Testament was collected. What did Christians do before then? How did they know how to get saved? What did they do on Sunday mornings?
1: All word of mouth, passed down by oral tradition.
0: Absolutely.
1: Yeah. And those Catholic bishops and cardinals got together and prayed, "Does this book make it, Lord? Is this inspired word of the Holy Spirit?"
0: Yep.
1: At that council, and we thank God that they compiled the Bible, the word of God. But most Protestants never taught that it was compiled
0: and
1: put together by the Holy Spirit, inspiring Catholic bishops to do that.
0: That's right. Yep. In the meantime, my parents were so upset that we had done this. I started to write my dad a letter. "Dear Dad, you're the best father in the world. I owe you an explanation." And I typed and typed and typed, and it's a whole letter. And I talked about the church fathers and how they interpreted the Bible. But my two older kids, 16 and 13, said, "We're not going to join the church with you." And I said, "Why not?" They said, "Well, you homeschooled us, Dad. Do you remember what you taught us about the Catholic Church? And now you think we're going to join it?" Well, I'd written this letter to my dad, and I asked my two kids, "Would you proofread it for me?" I may be dumb, but I'm not stupid, Tom. And they came down, tears in their eyes, said, "We're joining with you." Well, that book, that letter became my first book conversion story, Crossing the Tiber, published by Ignatius Press.
1: Yeah.
0: And that book started everything, because once that book got published, people wanted me to come and give a talk, or they wanted me to do this. Tom Monahan invited me to come to a prayer breakfast, and I cried through the whole thing. I hardly said anything. And people said, "We want you to come and speak to our parish." That book got the whole thing going. And then the next thing I know, I'm traveling around giving talks. And then I wake up at 2 o'clock in the morning in the year 2000, and I grabbed my wife awake and I said, Janet, we have to make a 10-part video series on the history of salvation from a Catholic perspective. And it just was there. It was like God says, you have to make a movie. My wife said, "We can't even take good pictures. How does God expect us to make movies? Go back to sleep. So she rolled over and went back to sleep. I typed the whole outline out, called Ignatius Press. They invited me to come out. I told them my idea. They said, "How much will it cost?" I explained to them. They said, "Get started as soon as you can."
1: Good.
0: That was 25 years ago. We now have 10 done. We have the whole story of salvation history from Abraham. We filmed it in Iraq and Jordan.
1: And it's good.
0: All the way through. Well, thank you. And then people started saying, "Well, Steve, you teach us and show us all these places in the movies. Why don't you take us there in person?"
1: Excellent.
0: So I put up on my website in 2005, Pilgrimage to the Holy Land, and it filled the bus overnight. And by the way, this is our 20th anniversary we're celebrating now of our first pilgrimage. We've been leading 10 or 11 a year, 7 usually to Israel, and then the Lourdes and Fatima and Rome. And
1: so you've done hundreds and hundreds of pilgrimages.
0: We've done 100 to Israel and 50 to other places.
1: That's
0: I've been
1: incredible.
0: To Israel over 200 times. So.
1: And we're glad you're here, because you just came back from Poland on a pilgrimage, and you're going next to?
0: Monday, we're taking 2 buses to Italy for the Jubilee year.
1: That's fantastic. Well, we're glad you're here to share your testimony and the great things that God has done in your life. Steve, when you look back to those Protestant days when your heart was centered on Christ, and we thank God your parents had their conversion before you kids came along, what do you know now about Catholicism that you didn't know then that you want to tell the world?
0: It's the best kept secret in the world. That there's a lot of people who hate the Catholic Church, but that's only what they think it is. If they really knew what it was, they'd love it.
1: Yeah.
0: And I'm convinced the Catholic Church is the best kept secret in the world, and it's my job and all of our jobs to invite Catholics to come back home, which is what you do, and I love what you do, and that's why I'm willing to jump on a plane, fly down here and talk to you, because you're doing a great job and I love your ministry, and you are inviting people to come back to the Catholic Church, and you're helping them to discover that best kept secret. So
1: that's very kind of
0: you. God bless you.
1: In all truth, I need to divulge that you've been an advisory board member for us for many, many years, over a decade, and we couldn't do it without you. And anywhere in the world you are, I'll send you an email and you'll respond within 2 minutes. It's unbelievable.
0: I'm very careful what associations I join. I'm happy to be a part of yours.
1: Well, we're thankful you are. And together we're a family that's going to reach out and invite other family members home to the Catholic Church.
0: Yep.
1: Steve, welcome home.
0: Thank you. Good to be here.
2: Let's talk about one of my favorite things, books. Books can truly inspire us, challenge us, and change us. And the good ones are a treasure to our spiritual lives. In his book, Counsels of Perfection for Christian Mothers, Monsignor Paul Lejeune reflects on the capital importance of spiritual reading for advancement in holiness. Why have the saints so highly extolled the advantages of spiritual reading, he asks. He continues, "It arises from the fact that spiritual reading is one of the principal sources whence we draw light. We must appreciate the value of spiritual reading, since it furnishes us with the principles of the science of the saints, as well as with practical counsels and precious examples. Today, I want to commend you to continue the practice of regular spiritual reading, or encourage you to begin or begin again. As Monsignor Lejeune puts it, the best and least fatiguing of preachers is a good book. And St. Alphonsus Liguori claimed, without good books and spiritual reading, it will be morally impossible to save our souls. Reading good books and curating good book lists are perhaps among my favorite hobbies. I truly love spiritual reading and the effects it has had on my life, and thus love to share good spiritual reading insights and book recommendations with others. If you need ideas, I'll be sharing excerpts from some of my own favorites in more of these short segments, and just a few of the lessons these beautiful works have to teach us

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1: 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This fundamentalist Protestant was always a gifted evangelist. Then he also became a very successful business executive, but Steve's true calling was to become Catholic and to teach millions of others about the one holy Catholic and apostolic faith. Now, Steve leads many Catholics on pilgrimages to the Holy Land. He's also a best-selling author, a very popular international speaker, and a beloved gift to the Catholic Church. Thank you for joining us on this episode of Catholics Come Home. Please keep Steve, his wife Janet, and the Ray family, and all of us at Catholics Come Home in your prayers. Remember to fulfill your role in the new evangelization and help love somebody to heaven. I've got to love somebody to
2: heaven. She hated publicity. She suffered the celebrity. But she accepted it if it was going to help the poor.
3: She was strong. She was firm. She was a tough cookie. She was tough in Jesus. She wanted to love until it hurts.
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1: Welcome to EWTN Religious Catalog. I'm Veronica Knuckles, and I'm so glad you're with me to talk about holy reminders that will help us grow in our love of Jesus through Our Lady. Since we celebrate the Feast of Our Lady of Częstochowa this month, I want to tell you more about this while showing you the statue. On August 26, we commemorate the day that the icon of Our Lady of Częstochowa arrived at the Jasna Góra Monastery in Częstochowa, Poland. It is said that St. Luke the Evangelist painted the original icon on a cedar tabletop built by St. Joseph. Now, this unique statue of Our Lady is based off the original icon. Here, she appears reflective and somber. Her robes are deep blue, ornately decorated with gold accents. She's holding the Christ child. One of his hands is raised in blessing, and the other, he holds the book of the Gospels. You may be wondering, why does our Blessed Mother have scratches on her face? Well, the original icon was actually vandalized several times. In the 15th century, an arrow struck Our Lady's throat during an invasion. Not long after, a soldier stole the painting and slashed her face two times with a sword. When he tried to strike it a third time, he fell dead to the floor. Now, this statue was made and hand-painted in Colombia. You can see it is mounted on a brown base. It measures 9 1/4 inches high. The Our Lady of Częstochowa statue is item number 556 for $82.97. Did you know that Our Lady is sometimes referred to as the Black Madonna because of the original Our Lady of Częstochowa icon? In this handcrafted replica, you can imagine how Our Lady's face became darkened after centuries of votive lights and candles burning in front of the icon. There are many miracles attributed to this image, including the fact that any time someone has tried to attempt to repair the marks on her face and throat, the marks reappear. Now, this dazzling icon is decorated with a silver-plated brass cover with 24-karat gold accents. It was hand-tooled and hand-painted. You can really see the details and incredible craftsmanship in this icon. I want to point out at the bottom it has the words Regina Polonea, which is Latin for Queen of Poland. It is an honorary title given by Polish Catholics to the Virgin Mary, honoring her as the patroness and protector of the nation. It measures 8 inches by 9 3/4 inches and was imported from Poland. I want to show you the back. You can see it has a sawtooth hanger so you can put it on your wall in a place of prominence. The handcrafted Our Lady of Częstochowa icon is item number 64 for $337. Look at the shiny details in this hand-painted blown glass ornament. You can see Our Lady of Częstochowa is surrounded by flowering vines and glittering accents. This one's on sale, so you can buy it now and save it for your Christmas tree. Or you could even display it year-round on your mantle or bookshelf using an ornament stand. On the back, you'll find the words, Our Lady of Częstochowa. The piece measures 4 inches in diameter and was imported from Poland. The Our Lady of Częstochowa hand-painted blown glass ornament is item number 1228 and is on sale now for $28.99. We have several of the hand-painted blown glass ornaments that are also marked down right now. 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I've also got to take a minute to tell you about another sale item I'm obsessed with. Check this out. It's the Our Lady of Częstochowa Tiny Saints clip-on. I think these are a great way to evangelize to others about our faith. This tiny saint is item number H0303, and it's also on sale right now for $4.99. We've actually got quite a few of our tiny saints on sale right now, so be sure to jump onto EWTNRC.com to take advantage of these great savings. This brown wood box with Our Lady of Częstochowa on the top would be a great way to store your rosary at home. The rounded design is made from smooth brown stained wood. On the lid, you can see the silver and gold-plated emblem of Our Lady of Częstochowa with the Christ Child. Notice how their crowns are golden, and the ornate design behind them. The box was imported from Poland and measures approximately 3 inches wide by 1 1/4 inches high. The brown wood rosary box, Our Lady of Częstochowa, is item number BU4 for $38.97. Have you ever heard of the Franciscan crown? It's also called the Rosary of the Seven Joys of the Blessed Virgin, or the Seven-Decade Rosary. According to tradition, the devotion began in 1422, when a young Franciscan novice was distressed that he could no longer offer a crown of fresh flowers to a statue of Mary, as he used to do before entering the monastery. The Virgin Mary appeared to him and told him to weep.

receive a crown of prayers, instead by reciting a rosary honoring her seven greatest earthly joys. Those include the Annunciation, the Visitation, the Nativity, the Adoration of the Magi, the finding of the child Jesus in the temple, the resurrection of Jesus, and the Assumption and Coronation of the Virgin. This wood seven-decade rosary has a miraculous metal centerpiece and a San Damiano crucifix. Next to the crucifix, you'll find a St. Francis medal with the inscription, "Pray for us." If you can't remember all of the joys I just named, don't worry. You'll also receive an insert explaining the rosary of the seven joys of the Blessed Virgin. This rosary was imported from Italy. The Franciscan Crown seven-decade rosary with miraculous metal center is item number 365R for $30. What would you say if I showed you a powerful, imaginative, and lyrical set of meditations on the Mother of God, reflecting on her splendor, beauty, and sanctity? That's what you'll find in this book, Crown of the Virgin. It was originally written by St. Ildefonsus of Toledo and was translated by Father Robert Nixon. This is the first translation of English into this Latin work. The great saint contributed powerfully to the dissemination of the doctrine of the perpetual virginity of Our Lady in Western Europe, and the popularization of fervent Marian devotion in Spain. Within these pages, a magnificent crown for the Blessed Virgin Mary is fashioned and decorated with 12 radiant jewels, 6 brilliant stars, and 6 fragrant flower blossoms. Each of these is interpreted as representing a particular aspect of the beauty, beneficence, virtue, or sanctity of the Blessed Virgin. This makes a perfect companion for guiding daily devotion to the Mother of Mercy and the Queen of Heaven. Each chapter reveals a new and scintillating glimpse of the glories of Mary, sure to inspire the heart of the reader with ever more ardent devotion to the Mother of God, the vessel of all graces, and the paradigm and perfection of every virtue. The hardcover book is 120 pages. Crown of the Virgin, an ancient meditation on Mary's beauty, virtue, and sanctity, is item number 7844 for $24.95. We also have a special set of 6 books, also translated by Father Robert Nixon. In this set, you'll explore the writings of other great writers in church history, like St. Aloysius Gonzaga, St. Ambrose of Milan, Thomas a Kempis, St. Anselm of Canterbury, and others. This set is item number 7844K for $99.99. You'll save $23.71 when you purchase all 6 of Father Nixon's translations of great books together. There's been tons of Italian saints throughout the centuries, but there is something unique about St. Francis of Assisi. This book, Italy Shrines and Wonders, Volume 2, Discovering Sacred Spaces and Fascinating Places in the Life of St. Francis of Assisi, allows you to walk in his footsteps. Inside these pages, best-selling Italy travel expert, consultant, and author Teresa Tomeo brings you through the Italian countryside while she uncovers St. Francis's life. You'll learn about the inspiration and deep convictions behind St. Francis's founding the Franciscan Order, and how he worked tirelessly to rebuild the Catholic Church through his service to the poor. This guide was written in honor of the Jubilee year for the 800th anniversary of St. Francis's death. You'll learn about so many Franciscan places. To name a few, you'll discover the hillside town of Assisi, where Saints Francis and Claire grew up, San Damiano, rebuilt by St. Francis's own hands, Gubbio, where Francis tamed the ravaging wolf, and so many more. What I love even more about this guide is that it makes me want to see Franciscan sites that I've only dreamed of visiting, like Greccio, where St. Francis erected the first living nativity scene, and Mount Laverna, where he received the stigmata. This paperback book is 253 pages. Italy Shrines and Wonders, Volume 2, Discovering Sacred Spaces and Fascinating Places in the Life of St. Francis of Assisi, is item number 84594 for $24.95. If you like this book, we also have the first in the series from Teresa Tomeo. It is called Italy Shrines and Wonders, Discovering Sacred Spaces, Fascinating Places, and Destinations Off the Beaten Path. Tomeo draws from her experiences of more than 60 trips to the motherland to take you on a unique journey that combines major attractions with off-the-beaten-path dream destinations.
She includes practical, time-tested travel tips and faith and culture gems to help you navigate, whether you're traveling from the Vatican to Venice or Turin to Tuscany. This book is item number 84259 for $24.95.

Angel. The storybook, named after the great saint, introduces children to the remarkable life of the joyful saint who heard God's call and gave up all that he had to follow him. Author Brian Wildsmith brings us the story of young Francis, who was born into wealth and comfort. He was the life of the party, known for his laughter, music, and fine clothes. But when adversity turned his heart toward heaven, Francis began listening for a different voice, and soon he heard the gentle call of God. Through rich, vibrant images, children will journey with Francis as he gives away his fortune, rebuilds chapels stone by stone, and befriends every creature he meets. Children will marvel at his long journey to the Holy Land, his creation of the first living nativity using real animals, and his being marked with the stigmata. The hardcover book is 43 pages. It is recommended for ages 4 to 9 or grades kindergarten through fourth grade. The new book, St. Francis, is item number 16127 for $17.95. You can also get this book as part of a set with our Brian Wildsmith Children's Book Set. If you order, you'll receive the St. Francis book, as well as this book titled Joseph. It's about Joseph, the son of Jacob, whose famous garment was referenced in the book of Genesis. In these pages, Wildsmith retells one of Scripture's most moving stories, the journey of a young dreamer whose faith in God transforms betrayal into blessing and suffering into salvation. This set is item number 6141K for $29.99. It is widely believed that the evangelist Luke originally painted the Mother of God Hodadetria icon. Here, you can see a beautiful replica that you can bring into your own home. The Greek word Hodadetria means she who shows the way. It refers to the raised position of Mary's hand. Here, you can see Mary supporting her son with one hand and indicating to him with the other. The icon was handmade in the traditional manner of Byzantine art, as artists paint with egg, tempera, and gold leaf on old wood. This icon also comes with a detailed explanation of the image. It measures 7.5 inches wide by 16.75 inches high. I'm going to turn it around so that you can see that authentic seal as well as a hanger for the back. It was imported from Greece. The Mother of God icon is item number P7720 for $212. If you wear readers or need a safe case to keep your glasses in at night, consider this practical holy reminder. It is the Our Lady of Perpetual Help eyeglass case. This versatile hard shell brown leatherette case features a decoupage icon of Our Lady of Perpetual Help. I really like this title because it highlights Mary's consistent, unfailing, and ever-present maternal assistance to anyone who seeks her intercession. The case fits most frames and is sleek enough to slip easily into a pocket or a bag. It features a hinged lid with a magnetic closure. You can see the inside is lined with faux velvet to protect your lenses from scratches and dust. It's also a great size for holding sunglasses, rosaries, keys, lipstick or lip gloss, makeup brushes, pencils, pens, and more. It measures approximately 6.25 inches by 2.375 inches. And it was made in Russia. The Our Lady of Perpetual Help eyeglass case is item number EYE10 for $28. We have a whole line of eyeglass cases featuring beautiful icons. You can check them out anytime on EWTNRC.com. Next, I have more holy reminders in honor of Our Lady. I just love the details on this large miraculous medal with blue enamel. This to me screams perfect to hang on a pinboard in your office, or you could get it for a student to keep near their study area. This silver plated medal with blue enamel inset measures 3.5 inches high. That means it would also be great over a doorway or even by a light switch. This would be a great reminder to ask Mary to intercede for us. I want to turn it around for you so that you can see it is a complete miraculous medal. Just look at those details on the back. The large miraculous medal with blue enamel is item number 41078 for $12.

Imagine the notes you could send on these cards. This pack has an array of 14 beautiful Blessed Mother cards. Each card is an exclusive EWTN design and has a different saint quotation or prayer. This set includes two of each of the seven different designs: Our Lady of Mount Carmel, Queen of Heaven and Earth, Our Lady of Fatima, Our Lady Undoer of Knots, Our Lady of Guadalupe, Our Lady of Perpetual Help, and Mother of Sorrows. The cards measure 4 1/4 inches by 5 1/2 inches and were printed in the USA. This set also comes with 14 white envelopes. Every one has a detailed full-color design on both the front and the back. On the back of each, you'll find a quote, Bible verse, or prayer. They are blank on the inside and ready to be filled with your words. The assorted greeting cards for various occasions, Blessed Mother cards, are item number 9992 for $15.95. I can appreciate the different titles we have for Our Lady. There's Our Lady of Sorrows, Our Lady of Guadalupe, Our Lady of Lourdes, Queen of Heaven, so many different titles she's associated with. But my favorite is likely the most simple, Mother of God, who brought into the world our Lord and Savior Jesus Christ. You can ask for her intercession while you burn this 3-day devotional candle. Here, you see her on the front of this glass container. The votive candle measures 8 inches high by 2 inches deep and is made with odorless paraffin wax. On the back, you'll find the Canticle of Simeon, prayed at the conclusion of the Liturgy of Hours. The prayer begins, Lord, now let your servant go in peace. Your word has been fulfilled. My own eyes have seen the salvation which you have prepared in the sight of every people. A light to reveal you to the nations and the glory of your people of Israel. Please have your candle blessed by a priest when you receive it so it can be used as a sacramental. The tradition of the church has always placed importance on sacramentals such as blessed candles. One of the most remarkable effects of sacramentals is the virtue to drive away evil spirits whose mysterious and baleful operations affect sometimes the physical activity of man. This candle and all of our votive candles were designed exclusively for EWTN. The Mother of God, Canticle of Simeon, 3-day votive candle is item number CE35 for $4.75. And you'll save when you purchase 3 or more of our many votive candles online. 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I've said it before and I'll say it again and again. I love the small icon magnets we carry here at EWTN Religious Catalog. They're affordable, great for gifting, perfect holy reminders for any age. This new one features the Virgin Mary praying. 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Because it is a magnet, you can display it on any metal surface. 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Collecting icons is a great way for children to learn about biblical events and figures. 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The new Virgin Mary Praying Icon Magnet is item number M143S for $10.95. 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I think you'll love the entire collection. This book, The Power of the Rosary, claims to be a theological bombshell, a detonator for spiritual renewal, and a lifeline for modern Catholics who feel lost in the storm. From the very first pages, Gabriel Castillo makes clear that the Rosary is not a sentimental string of beads for the weak, but a divine weapon forged by the Queen of Heaven and designed to sanctify, deliver, and transform. With the precision of a scholar and the urgency of a priest,

preacher, he traces the rosary's roots from sacred scripture in the Gospels through St. Dominic to Lourdes, Fatima, and the towering figure of St. John Paul II. Every chapter is saturated with insights from the greatest saints, grounded in tradition, and supported by the lived witnesses of souls who have been changed by Mary's intercession. This book strives to awaken you and challenges you to live differently. If you are willing to take up your beads and go to war with Mary at your side, you will not only change your life, you will help save the world, one bead at a time. The paperback book is 233 pages. The Power of the Rosary is item number 3942 for $16.95. If you are in need of a new rosary or are looking for one as a gift, consider this classy glass pearl rosary. You can see it has 7mm glass pearls and features a round centerpiece of the Blessed Mother encircled by tiny pearls. This unique crucifix is pearlized with stones at the four points of the cross. This gold-plated pewter rosary measures 21.5 inches when laid flat and was made in the USA. This would be a special gift for anyone, but the white beads makes me think it would be perfect for a bride-to-be. The glass pearl rosary with pearlized detail is item number 454HF for $62. Take a look at this Holy Spirit-inspired tapestry rosary pouch. This spacious pouch features an image of the Tiffany stained glass Holy Spirit window on one side. The pouch has a soft inner lining and a quiet plastic zipper with a metal cross-shaped pull. It measures approximately 4 inches by 5.5 inches and was made in Turkey. On the other side, you'll find a prayer to the Holy Spirit that reads, "Come, Holy Spirit, fill the hearts of your faithful and kindle in them the fire of your love. Send forth your Spirit." We have a lot of beautiful tapestry rosary pouches at EWTNRC.com, and it's so fun to change them out from season to season. The Holy Spirit tapestry rosary pouch is item number TIP81 for $8.95. I truly love wearing this wrap rosary bracelet. My Aunt Linda bought this one for me a few years ago. This handy rosary is made with 6mm simulated Indian agate beads on an elastic cord. It can be twisted and wrapped around your wrist as a bracelet. It's hard to forget your rosary when you can so easily wear it on your wrist. You can just slip it off when you get to the chapel or while on a walk. I find it especially comforting on tough or busy days. It also has this small crucifix and miraculous metal center, which are both silver plated. This Indian agate twistable wrap rosary bracelet with miraculous metal is item number BR631 for $25. Wouldn't the Sacred Heart of Jesus Holy Water font look great by your door? That would be a great place where you are sure to see it often and use it often. You can see lilies flank each side of Jesus and gold and silver rays surround him. The basin is made to look like a fluffy white cloud with a gold cross on the front. The font measures approximately 4.25 inches wide by 6.5 inches high, and it is 2.5 inches deep. On the back, you'll find a D-ring so you can easily hang it on your wall. It was imported from Colombia. The Sacred Heart of Jesus Holy Water font is item number 643 for $44.97. St. Augustine of Hippo's feast day is August 28th, the day after his saintly mother, Monica. He is credited for writing the first autobiography written in the Western world, aka The Confessions of St. Augustine. Now, this is one of the most widely translated and highly esteemed books in Christian history. The edition I'm holding is a prayer book format, which offers readers a more participatory reading and prayer experience based on St. Augustine's confessions of his youthful errors. You can see here that the book is bound in a maroon imitation leather cover with 448 gilded pages and a ribbon page marker. And here you can see the type. The Confessions of St. Augustine is item number 17319 for $18.95. And I've just got to squeeze in this one last item regarding the great saint. It's Augustine Major Writings by Father Benedict Groeschel.
Augustine's writing

0: writings molded the thought of Western Christianity for 1,000 years. He wrote profusely, and 3 of his spiritual classics are examined here: The Confessions, City of God, and The Trinity. Within these pages, you'll meet the convert, philosopher, psychologist, preacher, scripture scholar, historian, and theologian that St. Augustine was. This paperback book is 178 pages. It is item number 5057 for $19.95. 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On next week's show, we'll have a St. Teresa of Calcutta statue, saintly solutions to life's common problems, holy reminders in honor of Our Lady of Sorrows, and more. This week, as we celebrate the feast days of St. Monica and St. Augustine, I would encourage you to continue praying for that person in your life who is in need of conversion. Did someone pop into your head when I said that? That's the one to pray for. God never gives up on us, and St. Monica never gave up on her son. Let's keep praying for others so that we can one day rejoice together in heaven. I'll see you next week. May God bless you and your family.
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6: The Holy Father's prayer intention for the month of August is for evangelization in the city. 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

Hi, this is Father Mitch Pacwa, and I'm walking on an area of the city of Amman, Jordan, an area known as the Acropolis. This is a very ancient part of the city, yet it contains all kinds of remnants from very early periods all the way, of course, to the contemporary period. Now, when we take a look at this, we call it the Acropolis, a Greek name, because at one point, the Greeks had conquered the city of Amman, and they renamed it Philadelphia, City of Brotherly Love. And so the name Acropolis also was attached to this area of the city, where they built their own temples. Now, let's try to situate ourselves a little bit in the city's history.

First of all, in the Bible, the city of Ammon was called Ammon Rabbah, Ammon the Great. And this is the capital of the ancient Ammonites that you read about in the Old Testament, beginning from Deuteronomy through the history of Israel. They had various relationships, sometimes war, sometimes peace, with the kingdom of Israel and Judah. And this city is actually even older than that. Settlements of this city go back to the Middle Bronze Age, somewhere in the late 2000s BC. And they continued all the way on through to modern times. The reason being, there are important springs in the city. So it had a water source, and people of the Middle East stay close to a water source. Now, what I'd like to do is give you a little bit of a tour here on the Acropolis. And we will culminate with a trip to the Great Museum that is on top of the same hill. But first, let me show you some of the ruins that go back to the Iron Age and the city that was there at the time of King David, and also to the part of the city that was built by the Greeks, a temple, and then also a church of the Byzantine period, so that you can see some of the development of the city and some points of its history before we actually get to an investigation of the museum.

First place I'd like us to examine is a series of ruins on the citadel, which include materials all the way back to the Iron Age II period, when a citadel was first built here by the Ammonites, until the Roman period and even the Islamic period, when new buildings were added to the same fort. The original fort was the one against which David fought, but he had sent his army under Joab, his nephew. And while David remained in Jerusalem, he committed adultery with Bathsheba. Her husband Uriah the Hittite was sent to die in battle at these walls. So this is something that relates to the biblical times. But later, the city continued to be used as a citadel, even after David had conquered it, made it part of his empire. And the Umayyad and other Islamic leaders continued to use it as a fort as well. So it's a mixture of a wide variety of materials. Next, I'd like to take a look at an ancient temple built by the Romans around 161 AD. Now, what we have presently is in ruins. The temple itself has fallen down, not so much from conquest, from the appearance of it, but from the many earthquakes. Remember, the whole region is situated along a major fault in the earth. The whole Jordan Valley is a major fault. And as a result, there are lots and lots of earthquakes. There are volcanoes up in the north, in what we would call Syria today, and there is all kinds of earthquake activity all the way down through the Jordan Valley every so often. And it's activity that goes all along the fault, which reaches through the Gulf of Aqaba all the way down to Kenya. So there are plenty of earthquakes. And this temple, like cities of Jarash and Gadara and Petra, other cities have experienced much damage from the various earthquakes in the region. But you can still see, as you look around, the magnificent carving that exists in this temple of Hercules. Not all of this is totally sure yet, but it was a tradition in the ancient world to build temples on the sites of earlier temples. So most likely, this temple of Hercules, built by the Romans, that temple is built on an earlier temple from the Ammonite religion, the religion of the gods that we'll see inside the museum. This temple shows a very large area of high, high pillars. So it was a magnificent temple. And some of the pillars have been set up again, as you see here in these pictures. And this temple would have been a place of worshiping Hercules

0: most likely the Greek interpretation of the ancient gods of the Ammonites. A typical thing among pagans was to take their own gods and say, oh, that's sort of like your god. We have a god like your god, and we call him Hercules. And he was a very strong person. And there is an ancient tradition mentioned even in the Bible that the bed of a giant, an iron bed of a giant, was somewhere in Ammon at the time Moses had conquered the land of Israel, at least the parts that are on the eastern side of the Jordan. So when he was fighting the Amorite kings, they told the story about the iron bed of this ancient king. Well, it may well be that they thought of him as a great hero and that this was where his temple was. And furthermore, that the Greeks identified Hercules as this god. So they built a temple to him. Now it's no longer in use, of course, but you can see how important it is. Another element that we see on this Acropolis are the ruins of a Byzantine church, because the Greco-Roman city of Philadelphia, which had been a pagan city, as we certainly see with the Temple of Hercules, eventually became a Christian community. It's very important for us to remember that Christianity very much became the religion of this area. We saw many churches in cities like Jarash and Gadara and Petra and Kerak. Well, this is the ruin of a basilica church that was on top of the Acropolis of Ammon, or as it was called in those days, Philadelphia. And it brings to mind, again, the importance of the Christian history of this place. Now, what I'd like to do as I go up these steps to the Royal Jordanian Museum here on the Acropolis is introduce you to some of the really wonderful things that are to be found inside this museum. I love this place, and every visit I've ever made here to me is very exciting because of its connections with the ancient world, of course, but also some important biblical connections. So please join me inside.
1: This is one of the very important pieces of ancient literature found here in the Kingdom of Jordan. This is a reproduction. The original is in Paris, but it's known as the Mesha Stele because King Mesha of Moab had this inscribed. This is something that he used to proclaim that he had liberated himself from the Israelite kingdom. Moab had been part of the kingdom under Omri, the king of Israel. But it seems that when Ahab, Omri's son, died, then Mesha used that as an opportunity to rebel. And so this stele tells his version of it, while we have the Bible's version of it in the second book of Kings. This is a wonderful carving of the goddess of Petra. Her name is Atargatis. She was a goddess of fertility and of vegetation and fruit, and was one of the chief gods of the people of Petra, the Nabataeans. And this is something important for us to understand in terms of ancient use of women as the ones who carried on the family. It helps us to understand, even in the Bible, that the ancient Edomites followed matrilinear designations of families. That is, they followed the line of the mother rather than of the father. And this would be a reflection of the worship of this goddess, Atargatis, and any of her predecessor goddesses of fertility in the ancient times. Now, one of the things that we should also note here is this Nabataean altar. It's made out of limestone, it's carved, and this is very much in continuity with other ancient altars. They would put incense here. Here are the four horns of the altar, the corners, and in addition, there are carvings of gods on the front, so that while they worshiped the ancient god Hadad, the god of the storm, they

also worshiped the Greek god Nike, victory. And they combine late and early cultures with this style of an altar from a very early time, but still used even in the first century AD by the Nabataeans. Now, one of the other things I'd like us to do is go over to the next room and see some of the materials found among the Dead Sea Scrolls and Qumran. One of the great archaeological discoveries of the mid-20th century was the discovery of the Dead Sea Scrolls from 1947 through 1956. In addition to finding scrolls in 11 different caves, archaeologists discovered that there was a community, a center at Qumran, in which people had meals together and also wrote these scrolls. Now, at the time they were discovered, it was all part of the Kingdom of Jordan and remained so. So here in Amman, we have a number of artifacts from Qumran. Two of the very significant ones are these desks. There's a desk here. This is where they would write. Here was the bench on which they would sit, so that different people would be writing out scrolls on these very benches. And these give us a little bit of a living sense of who was doing this kind of work

Now, in addition to the desks, we have two of the jars in which the scrolls were found. Not only have they found these two jars and many others, but at Qumran, they even found the place where they made these. The pottery center that made these jars is found inside Qumran as well. People had taken the ancient scrolls, put them inside these jars, and they hid them in these 11 caves. And that's how they were preserved for us. Some better than others, of course. Sometimes the jars were broken, as these were. Other times the jars were more intact. And when the jars were broken, sometimes scrolls were eaten by insects or rats. But in other times we found scrolls in great shape. Now, one set of scroll that did not get eaten by rats or insects is also here in Amman at the museum. And that is known as the copper scroll. Here we have pieces which had to be sliced in order to be read, but they're pieces of copper. It was thick copper foil on which different instructions were written to let people know where there was a treasury. One set of segments of this treasury scroll on copper is found here. Then there's another set of the scroll over here. And then there's a third part of it over here. So that they kept it in its rounded shape, because if they straightened it out anymore, it would just end up in tiny, tiny fragments. But by slicing it in these ways, they're able to preserve it and at the same time read it. And what archaeologists have also done, and their co-workers, is come up with different copper versions of the same texts. So right above these are copper versions of this in a new form, so you get an idea of what it looked like when this scroll was new. And then finally, one last thing from Qumran that's over here is in this case. And these are some of these scrolls which are written on animal skin, goat skin and lamb skin especially. They would be treated, made soft, and then written on. So that here we see different materials, for instance, from cave 1, that's why it says 1Q,

And then we also see 4Q, which means from cave number 4. And this is the system for identifying the scrolls, by which cave they are, and then which piece of material they are as well. So these scrolls themselves are part of the collection. But of course, there's much, much more, because at Qumran, there's a whole library found. Some of it is here, a good deal of it is in Israel, and other parts of it are scattered at different universities for scholars to translate and make available to us. And in fact, now there is an English translation of all the scrolls available to anybody who wants to read it. This find helps us understand some of the great value of the Bible for the ancient people, but also this gives us the oldest copies of the Old Testament books. These scrolls are 1,000 years older than our next oldest text of the Old Testament. The text that we had before this dated only to the 900s AD. These pieces of the Old Testament date all the way back to the 2nd and 1st century BC, and some to the 1st century AD, offering us a tremendous discovery of how accurately the Bible has been preserved. And here in Amman, you can get some taste of that and of the life of the people at Qumran who made it possible for us to have these studies. Another set of very important materials found here at the museum at the Citadel in Amman, Jordan, is this material from the Iron Age. This is the material that comes from the time of ancient Israel. For instance, this is all from Iron Age I. Iron Age I is the time of Joshua and the early Israelites and the judges. And this material is a little bit more coarse than earlier things. Why? In the Bronze Age, there was relative peace. Here, there was so much war that they stopped making things quite as good as they did earlier. And the same thing is true in Israel and Palestine, that its coarser kind of work there too. Well, here, we start to see in this part of Iron Age I, that things are beginning to be a little more better quality, a little slightly improvement as the war period starts to slow down. These are some metal pots, iron and bronze, which come from Jerusalem. And this is a cult stand where they would put offerings, especially incense and maybe some fruit and vegetable oil and wine offerings on this. And this has different goddesses, the pagan goddesses Ashtarte on it, and some other perhaps idols that come from the same Iron Age I period before the year 1000, because Iron Age I is from about 12,000 to 1000 BC. But then we also see pottery lamps and a few pieces of iron, an iron dagger, that come from this period. And then in these pots, we start to see the change to Iron Age II. Around the year 1000 BC, Iron Age II began as a new level of cultural advancement took place and more iron tools are found. So that this statue comes from that same Iron Age II period. It shows that already there's trade and influence from Egypt in some of the style in which it's carved, as well as some Persian influences. And then we move along to these pots, which are finer in quality than the Iron Age I. They have a little more refinement, smaller, and more detailed kind of work. Even a mirror that's found here. Pots that have some grain in it from ancient times. And some of the different statues found from different parts of Iron Age II. Men on horseback, for instance. Perhaps the kind that of the Ammonite soldiers that fought against David and the other kings of Israel. And some of the idols, and perhaps it seems to be a god with different kind of a halo, four of them coming out of his head, and a woman who's giving birth. And then we move not only into the

Iron Age II, but finally into this period, which is the later Iron Age II, in which we can start to date some of the material. Some of this goes back to the 700s BC, that is the 8th century, and that these materials come from the time of the prophets of Israel, Isaiah and Micah and Hosea. So we know of that period from the Bible, and we see that on this side of the Jordan, that is in ancient Ammon, there was also an art flourishing. So that side by side with the ancient Israelites, we know so well from the Bible, we see this culture. And to get a sense of who the ancient neighbors were, it's very, very useful for any visitor to the Kingdom of Jordan to come to this museum, see some of the artwork here from the Iron Age, the Bronze Age, also later periods, the time of the Greeks, the time of the Persians, the time of the Nabataeans, the time of the Romans, and see that this culture flourished very well in this part of the world, and that from it we learn a little bit more about our biblical background, our biblical world, and ancient cultures in general. So make sure that your visit to Amman includes a stop at this museum, one of my absolute favorite in the area.

In addition to the ancient artifacts, this museum in Amman also includes quite a number of significant Islamic artistic pieces. For instance, this bowl is part of a bath. It has these men and women's heads alternating each other inside, and it comes from a palace of the king of the Umayyad period, the very early Islamic period. This was at the palace of King Hisham bin Abd al-Malik, and that this palace included this piece of art, but also many other things here, some very interesting. So for instance, also in this Islamic section, the Umayyad period, about the 700s AD, are these artifacts. For instance, this bronze elephant and bronze ram. They were molds for making images and statues of elephants and rams, probably for decoration. And then in this section here we see a brazier made of iron and brass. A brazier was for holding a fire for light and for warmth. Oftentimes it would hang from the ceiling and provide warmth in the center of a room. And what's interesting about these is that not only is it decorated with these griffins, but also with these women who are holding falcons, most likely, and throughout there are couples who are next to each other. Now, one of the things more typical of Islamic art is shown over here, because as the art developed, it showed less and less interest in the human figure or animals, so that simply geometric designs appear here. And the geometric designs get very complex and very beautiful. Now let me show you one other small section of the Islamic section, so please follow me here. Here also, from the palace of King Hisham in the Umayyad period of Islam, the early, very early period, we see part of the palace decoration that includes all of these birds. This was part of a building, and it was a plastered window that had these birds decorated to just make it beautiful. Wow, we see in later Ayyubid period, that's the period of Saladin and later, we see this much simpler kind of art. It is not a palace kind of art, but it's all decorated with geometric designs. Somewhere between the time of the 1174 when the Ayyubids came here on the Saladin and

of the 100 years or so later. So that this diversity in Islamic art appears in this museum, and you can see significant elements of the development of Islamic art here too. This figure is from Karak, the ancient Moabite capital, and it shows three gods, or at least three figures, perhaps one is the king and the other gods. And it's from Bala'u, which is just north of Karak. And this is belongs to the 13th to 12th century BC, which would be in the 1200s to the 1100s BC. So this is from the time of Moses and the Israelites entering into the land and passing by. And it tells something about their gods and the local king that such

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O God, come to my aid. O Lord, make haste to help me. Glory be to the Father, and to the Son, and to the Holy Spirit, as it was in the beginning, is now, and ever shall be, world without end. Amen. The First Salutation. Through the intercession of Saint Michael and the Celestial Choir,

serve him. May it please God to make us worthy to receive into our hearts the fire of his perfect charity. Amen. Our Father who art in heaven, hallowed be thy name. Thy kingdom come, thy will be done on earth as it is in heaven. Give us this day our daily bread, and forgive us our trespasses, as we forgive those who trespass against us. And lead us not into temptation, but deliver us from evil. Amen. Hail Mary, full of grace, the Lord is with thee. Blessed art thou amongst women, and blessed is the fruit of thy womb, Jesus. Holy Mary, Mother of God, pray for us sinners now and at the hour of our death. Amen. Hail Mary, full of grace, the Lord is with thee. Blessed art thou among women, and blessed is the fruit of thy womb, Jesus. Holy Mary, Mother of God, pray for us sinners now and at the hour of our death. Amen. Hail Mary, full of grace, the Lord is with thee. Blessed art thou among women, and blessed is the fruit of thy womb, Jesus. Holy Mary, Mother of God, pray for us sinners now and at the hour of our death. Amen. The second salutation. Through the intercession of Saint Michael and the celestial choir of cherubim, may God grant us the grace to abandon the ways of sin and follow the path of Christian perfection. Amen. Our Father, who art in heaven, hallowed be thy name. Thy kingdom come, thy will be done, on earth as it is in heaven. Give us this day our daily bread, and forgive us our trespasses, as we forgive those who trespass against us. And lead us not into temptation, but deliver us from evil. Amen. Hail Mary, full of grace, the Lord is with thee. Blessed art thou amongst women, and blessed is the fruit of thy womb, Jesus. Holy Mary, Mother of God, pray for us sinners, now and at the hour of our death. Amen. Hail Mary, full of grace, the Lord is with thee. Blessed art thou among women, and blessed is the fruit of thy womb, Jesus. Holy Mary, Mother of God, pray for us sinners now and at the hour of our death. Amen. Hail Mary, full of grace, the Lord is with thee. Blessed art thou amongst women, and blessed is the fruit of thy womb, Jesus. Holy Mary, Mother of God, pray for us sinners now and at the hour of our death. Amen. The third salutation. Through the intercession of Saint Michael and the celestial choir of thrones, may it please God to infuse into our hearts a true and earnest spirit of humility. Amen. Our Father, who art in heaven, hallowed be thy name. Thy kingdom come, thy will be done, on earth as it is in heaven. Give us this day our daily bread, and forgive us our trespasses, as we forgive those who trespass against us. And lead us not into temptation, but deliver us from evil. Amen. Hail Mary, full of grace, the Lord is with thee. Blessed art thou amongst women,

Blessed is the fruit of thy womb, Jesus. Holy Mary, Mother of God, pray for us sinners, now and at the hour of our death. Amen. Hail Mary, full of grace, the Lord is with thee. Blessed art thou among women, and blessed is the fruit of thy womb, Jesus. Holy Mary, Mother of God, pray for us sinners now and at the hour of our death. Amen. Hail Mary, full of grace, the Lord is with thee. Blessed art thou amongst women, and blessed is the fruit of thy womb, Jesus. Holy Mary, Mother of God, pray for us sinners now and at the hour of our death. Amen. The fourth salutation. Through the intercession of Saint Michael and the celestial choir of dominations, may it please God to grant us the grace to have dominion over our senses and to correct our depraved passion. Amen. Our Father, who art in heaven, hallowed be thy name. Thy kingdom come, thy will be done on earth as it is in heaven. Give us this day our daily bread, and forgive us our trespasses, as we forgive those who trespass against us. And lead us not into temptation, but deliver us from evil. Amen. Hail Mary, full of grace, the Lord is with thee. Blessed art thou amongst women, and blessed is the fruit of thy womb, Jesus. Holy Mary, Mother of God, pray for us sinners now and at the hour of our death. Amen. Hail Mary, full of grace, the Lord is with thee. Blessed art thou among women, and blessed is the fruit of thy womb, Jesus. Holy Mary, Mother of God, pray for us sinners now and at the hour of our death. Amen. Hail Mary, full of grace, the Lord is with thee. Blessed art thou among women, and blessed is the fruit of thy womb, Jesus. Holy Mary, Mother of God, pray for us sinners now and at the hour of our death. Amen. The fifth salutation. Through the intercession of Saint Michael and the celestial choir of virtues, may our Lord keep us from falling into temptation and deliver us from evil. Amen. Our Father, who art in heaven, hallowed be thy name. Thy kingdom come. Thy will be done on earth as it is in heaven. Give us this day our daily bread, and forgive us our trespasses, as we forgive those who trespass against us. And lead us not into temptation, but deliver us from evil. Amen. Hail Mary, full of grace, the Lord is with thee. Blessed art thou amongst women, and blessed is the fruit of thy womb, Jesus. Holy Mary, Mother of God, pray for us sinners now and at the hour of our death. Amen. Hail Mary, full of grace, the Lord is with thee. Blessed art thou amongst women, and blessed is the fruit of thy womb, Jesus. Holy Mary, Mother of God, pray for us sinners, now and at the hour of our death. Amen. Hail Mary, full of grace, the Lord is with thee. Blessed art thou among women,
and blessed is the fruit of thy womb, Jesus. Holy Mary, Mother of God, pray for us sinners now and at the hour of our death. Amen.

from the wiles and the temptations of the devil. Amen. Our Father who art in heaven, hallowed be thy name. Thy kingdom come, thy will be done on earth as it is in heaven. Give us this day our daily bread, and forgive us our trespasses, as we forgive those who trespass against us. And lead us not into temptation, but deliver us from evil. Amen. Hail Mary, full of grace, the Lord is with thee. Blessed art thou amongst women, and blessed is the fruit of thy womb, Jesus. Holy Mary, Mother of God, pray for us sinners, now and at the hour of our death. Amen. Hail Mary, full of grace, the Lord is with thee. Blessed art thou amongst women, and blessed is the fruit of thy womb, Jesus. Holy Mary, Mother of God, pray for us sinners, now and the hour of our death. Amen. Hail Mary, full of grace, the Lord is with thee. Blessed art thou amongst women, and blessed is the fruit of thy womb, Jesus. Holy Mary, Mother of God, pray for us sinners, now and at the hour of our death. Amen. The seventh salutation. Through the intercession of Saint Michael and the celestial choir of principalities, may it please God to fill our hearts with the spirit of true and hearty obedience. Amen. Our Father, who art in heaven, hallowed be thy name. Thy kingdom come, thy will be done on earth as it is in heaven. Give us this day our daily bread, and forgive us our trespasses, as we forgive those who trespass against us. And lead us not into temptation, but deliver us from evil. Amen. Hail Mary, full of grace, the Lord is with thee. Blessed art thou amongst women, and blessed is the fruit of thy womb, Jesus. Holy Mary, Mother of God, pray for us sinners, now and at the hour of our death. Amen. Hail Mary, full of grace, the Lord is with thee. Blessed art thou amongst women, and blessed is the fruit of thy womb, Jesus. Holy Mary, Mother of God, pray for us sinners, now and at the hour of our death. Amen. Hail Mary, full of grace, the Lord is with thee. Blessed art thou amongst women, and blessed is the fruit of thy womb, Jesus. Holy Mary, Mother of God, pray for us sinners, now and at the hour of our death. Amen. The eighth salutation. Through the intercession of Saint Michael and the celestial choir of archangels, may it please God to grant us the grace of perseverance in the faith and in all good works, that we may thereby be enabled to attain unto the glory of paradise. Amen. Our Father who art in heaven, hallowed be thy name. Thy kingdom come, thy will be done on earth as it is in heaven. Give us this day our daily bread, and forgive us our trespasses, as we forgive those who trespass against us. And lead us not into temptation, but deliver us from evil. Amen. Hail Mary, full of grace, the Lord is with thee. Blessed art thou among

0: blessed is the fruit of thy womb, Jesus. Holy Mary, Mother of God, pray for us sinners now and at the hour of our death. Amen. Hail Mary, full of grace, the Lord is with thee. Blessed art thou amongst women, and blessed is the fruit of thy womb, Jesus. Holy Mary, Mother of God, pray for us sinners, now and at the hour of our death. Amen. Hail Mary, full of grace, the Lord is with thee. Blessed art thou amongst women, and blessed is the fruit of thy womb, Jesus. Holy Mary, Mother of God, pray for us sinners, now and at the hour of our death. Amen.
1: The ninth salutation. Through the intercession of Saint Michael and the celestial choir of angels, may God vouchsafe to grant that they may protect us during life, and after death may lead us into the everlasting glory of heaven. Amen.
0: Our Father, who art in heaven, hallowed be thy name. Thy kingdom come, thy will be done on earth as it is in heaven. Give us this day our daily bread, and forgive us our trespasses as we forgive those who trespass against us. And lead us not into temptation, but deliver us from evil. Amen. Hail Mary, full of grace, the Lord is with thee. Blessed art thou among women, and blessed is the fruit of thy womb, Jesus. Holy Mary, Mother of God, pray for us sinners, now and at the hour of our death. Amen. Hail Mary, full of grace, the Lord is with thee. Blessed art thou amongst women, and blessed is the fruit of thy womb, Jesus. Holy Mary, Mother of God, pray for us sinners, now and at the hour of our death. Amen. Hail Mary, full of grace, the Lord is with thee. Blessed art thou amongst women, and blessed is the fruit of thy womb, Jesus. Holy Mary, Mother of God, pray for us sinners now and at the hour of our death. Amen. In honor of Saint Michael. Our Father, who art in heaven, hallowed be thy name. Thy kingdom come, thy will be done on earth as it is in heaven. Give us this day our daily bread, and forgive us our trespasses, as we forgive those who trespass against us. And lead us not into temptation, but deliver us from evil. Amen. In honor of Saint Gabriel. Our Father, who art in heaven, hallowed be thy name. Thy kingdom come, thy will be done on earth as it is in heaven. Give us this day our daily bread, and forgive us our trespasses, as we forgive those who trespass against us. And lead us not into temptation, but deliver us from evil. Amen. In honor of Saint Raphael. Our Father, who art in heaven, hallowed be thy name. Thy kingdom come, thy will be done on earth as it is in heaven. Give us this day our daily bread, and forgive us our trespasses, as we forgive those who trespass against us. And lead us not into temptation, but deliver us from evil. Amen.
1: In honor of our own guardian angel,
0: our Father, who art in heaven, hallowed be thy name. Thy kingdom come, thy will be done, on earth as it is in heaven. Give us this day our daily bread, and forgive us our trespasses, as we forgive those who trespass against us. And lead us not into temptation, but deliver us from evil. Amen. Saint Michael, glorious Prince, chief and champion of the heavenly hosts, guardian of the souls of men, conqueror of the rebellious angels, steward of the palace of God under our divine King Jesus Christ, our worthy leader, endowed with superhuman excellence and virtue, vouchsafed to free us from all evil, who with full confidence have recourse to thee, and by thy incomparable protection enable us to make progress every day in the faithful service of our God. Amen. Let us pray. Pray for us, most blessed Michael, Prince of the Church of Jesus Christ, that we may be made worthy of his promises. Almighty and eternal God, who in thine own marvelous goodness and pity didst forelay the common salvation of men, choose thy glorious Archangel Michael to be the Prince of thy Church. Make us worthy, we pray thee, to be delivered by his beneficent protection from all our enemies, that at the hour of our death none of them may approach to harm us. Rather, do thou vouchsafe unto us that by the same Archangel Michael we may be introduced into the presence of thy most high and divine majesty. Through the merits of the same Jesus Christ our Lord. Amen.

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3: On the next mind-bending episode of Saints vs. Scoundrels, the Doctor is in, and so is the Apostle, when Sigmund Freud meets St. Paul.
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3: Morality, is it merely a set of rules or something more? 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
4: Hi, I'm Doug Keck, inviting you to join me next time when our guest author will be Andrew Swafford. His book, Lunatic, Liar, or Lord, Unveiling the Truth of Catholicism. And the second part of the show, we'll talk about Next Stop, the afterlife, unveiling the truth of heaven and hell.
5: Even the best of lives in this life, the best careers, the best marriages, even that will come up short. And so either life is absurd or we're made for something even greater.
4: That's next time on Bookmark.
6: Journey to see the very last home of the Virgin Mary. Christians were seen not just as odd, but as a threat. I finally made it nearly 200 feet underground in what was once a hidden, rock-hewn, cross-shaped church. So a 4th century Catholic bishop from right here in Myra became the world's most cherished and recognizable gift giver. The bishops knew a council was needed, but it was Constantine who called them here to Nicaea. The mission was risky, yet for those willing to listen, it carried the power of life.

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0: In the name of the Father, and of the Son, and of the Holy Spirit.
1: Amen.
0: I believe
1: in God, the Father Almighty, Creator of heaven and earth, and in Jesus Christ, His only Son, our Lord, who was conceived by the Holy Spirit, born of the Virgin Mary, suffered under Pontius Pilate, was crucified, died, and buried. On the second day of hell, he rose from the dead.
2: He ascended to heaven and is seated at the right hand of the Father.
3: Forgiveness of sin, resurrection of the body, and life everlasting. Amen.
0: Our Father who art in heaven, hallowed be thy name. Thy kingdom come, thy will be done, on earth as it is in heaven.
3: Give us this day our daily bread, and forgive us our trespasses, as we forgive those who trespass against us. And lead us not into temptation, but deliver us from evil.
0: Hail Mary, full of grace, the Lord is with thee. Blessed art thou amongst women, and blessed is the fruit of thy womb, Jesus.
3: Holy Mary, Mother of God, pray for us sinners now and at the hour of our death. Amen.
0: Hail Mary, full of grace, the Lord is with thee. Blessed art thou amongst women, and blessed is the fruit of thy womb, Jesus.
3: Holy Mary, Mother of God, pray for us sinners now and at the hour of our death. Amen.
0: Hail Mary, full of grace, the Lord is with thee. Blessed art thou amongst women, and blessed is the fruit of thy womb, Jesus.
3: Holy Mary, Mother of God, pray for us sinners now and at the hour of our death. Amen.
0: Glory be to the Father, and to the Son, and to the Holy Spirit.
3: As it was in the beginning, is now, and ever shall be, world without end. Amen.
0: O my Jesus,
1: forgive us our sins, save us from fires of hell. Lead all souls to heaven, especially those who most need thy mercy.
4: We're standing at the grotto, where the angel of the Lord, the angel Gabriel, appeared to the Blessed Virgin Mary to invite her to become the mother of Jesus. As St. Luke tells us, the angel Gabriel was sent from God to a town of Galilee named Nazareth to a virgin betrothed to a man named Joseph of the house of David. The virgin's name was Mary. And upon arriving, the angel said to her, "Rejoice, O highly favored daughter. The Lord is with you. Blessed are you among women." And so we pray at this spot where the angel made this announcement to Mary. "Do not fear, Mary. You have found favor with God. You shall conceive and bear a son and give him the name Jesus. Great will be his dignity, and he will be called Son of the Most High.
0: Our Father, who art in heaven, hallowed be thy name. Thy kingdom come, thy will be done, on earth as it is in heaven.
1: Give us this day our daily bread, and forgive us our trespasses, as we forgive those who trespass against us. And lead us not into temptation, but deliver us from evil."
0: Hail Mary, full of grace, the Lord is with thee. Blessed art thou amongst women, and blessed is the fruit of thy womb, Jesus.
1: Holy Mary, Mother of God, pray for us sinners now and at the hour of our death. Amen.
0: Hail Mary, full of grace, the Lord is with thee. Blessed art thou amongst women, and blessed is the fruit of thy womb, Jesus.
1: Holy Mary, Mother of God, pray for us sinners now and at the hour of our death. Amen.
0: Hail Mary, full of grace, the Lord is with thee. Blessed art thou amongst women, and blessed is the fruit of thy womb, Jesus.
1: Holy Mary, Mother of God, pray for us sinners now and at the hour of our death. Amen.
0: Hail Mary, full of grace, the Lord is with thee. Blessed art thou amongst women, and blessed is the fruit of thy womb, Jesus.
1: Holy Mary, Mother of God, pray for us sinners now and at the hour of our death. Amen.
0: Hail Mary, full of grace, the Lord is with thee. Blessed art thou amongst women, and blessed is the fruit of thy womb, Jesus.
1: Holy Mary, Mother of God, pray for us sinners now and at the hour of our death. Amen.
0: Hail Mary, full of grace, the Lord is with thee. Blessed art thou amongst women, and blessed is the fruit of thy womb, Jesus.
1: Holy Mary, Mother of God, pray for us sinners now and at the hour of our death. Amen.
0: Hail Mary, full of grace, the Lord is with thee. Blessed art thou amongst women, and blessed is the fruit of thy womb, Jesus.
1: Holy Mary, Mother of God, pray for us sinners now and at the hour of our death. Amen.
0: Hail Mary, full of grace, the Lord is with thee. Blessed art thou amongst women, and blessed is the fruit of thy womb, Jesus.
1: Holy Mary, Mother of God, pray for us sinners now and at the hour of our death. Amen.
0: Hail Mary, full of grace, the Lord is with thee. Blessed art thou amongst women, and blessed is the fruit of thy womb, Jesus.
1: Holy Mary, Mother of God, pray for us sinners now and at the hour of our death. Amen.
0: Hail Mary, full of grace, the Lord is with thee. Blessed art thou amongst women, and blessed is the fruit of thy womb, Jesus.
1: Holy Mary, Mother of God, pray for us sinners now and at the hour of our death. Amen.
0: Glory be to the Father, and to the Son, and to the Holy Spirit.
1: As it was in the beginning, is now, and ever shall be, world without end. Amen.
0: O my Jesus,
1: forgive us our sins, save us from the fires of hell. Lead all souls to heaven, especially those who most need of thy mercy.
4: We're in the Church of the Visitation, where Mary came to greet Elizabeth at the house of Zechariah, as we read in the Gospel of St. Luke, chapter 2, verse 40. And Mary went into the house of Zechariah, and she greeted Elizabeth. And when Elizabeth heard the greeting of Mary, the babe in her womb leapt for joy, and Elizabeth was filled with the Holy Spirit. And she raised her voice in a loud

0: cry and said, "Blessed are you among women, and blessed is the fruit of your womb."
1: Our Father, who art in heaven, hallowed be thy name. Thy kingdom come, thy will be done, on earth as it is in heaven.
2: Give us this day our daily bread, and forgive us our trespasses, as we forgive those who trespass against us. And lead us not into temptation, but deliver us from evil.
1: Hail Mary, full of grace, the Lord is with thee. Blessed art thou amongst women, and blessed is the fruit of thy womb, Jesus.
2: Holy Mary, Mother of God, pray for us sinners now and at the hour of our death. Amen.
1: Hail Mary, full of grace, the Lord is with thee. Blessed art thou amongst women, and blessed is the fruit of thy womb, Jesus.
2: Holy Mary, Mother of God, pray for us sinners now and at the hour of our death. Amen.
1: Hail Mary, full of grace, the Lord is with thee. Blessed art thou amongst women, and blessed is the fruit of thy womb, Jesus.
2: Holy Mary, Mother of God, pray for us sinners now and at the hour of our death. Amen.
1: Hail Mary, full of grace, the Lord is with thee. Blessed art thou amongst women, and blessed is the fruit of thy womb, Jesus.
2: Holy Mary, Mother of God, pray for us sinners now and at the hour of our death. Amen.
1: Hail Mary, full of grace, the Lord is with thee. Blessed art thou amongst women, and blessed is the fruit of thy womb, Jesus.
2: Holy Mary, Mother of God, pray for us sinners now and at the hour of our death. Amen.
1: Hail Mary, full of grace, the Lord is with thee. Blessed art thou amongst women, and blessed is the fruit of thy womb, Jesus.
2: Holy Mary, Mother of God, pray for us sinners now and at the hour of our death. Amen.
1: Hail Mary, full of grace, the Lord is with thee. Blessed art thou amongst women, and blessed is the fruit of thy womb, Jesus.
2: Holy Mary, Mother of God, pray for us sinners now and at the hour of our death. Amen.
1: Hail Mary, full of grace, the Lord is with thee. Blessed art thou amongst women, and blessed is the fruit of thy womb, Jesus.
2: Holy Mary, Mother of God, pray for us sinners now and at the hour of our death. Amen.
1: Hail Mary, full of grace, the Lord is with thee. Blessed art thou amongst women, and blessed is the fruit of thy womb, Jesus.
2: Holy Mary, Mother of God, pray for us sinners now and at the hour of our death. Amen.
1: Hail Mary, full of grace, the Lord is with thee. Blessed art thou amongst women, and blessed is the fruit of thy womb, Jesus.
2: Holy Mary, Mother of God, pray for us sinners now and at the hour of our death. Amen.
1: Glory be to the Father, and to the Son, and to the Holy Spirit.
2: As it was in the beginning, is now, and ever shall be, world without end. Amen.
1: O my Jesus,
2: forgive us our sins, save us from the fires of hell, lead all souls to heaven, especially those who most need thy mercy.
0: We're kneeling down at the Star of Bethlehem, where Jesus our Savior was born. Born to Mary, a virgin. Born a babe, having emptied himself of the glory of heaven, and becoming poor to make us rich.
1: Our Father, who art in heaven, hallowed be thy name. Thy kingdom come, thy will be done, on earth as it is in heaven.
2: Give us this day our daily bread, and forgive us our trespasses, as we forgive those who trespass against us. And lead us not into temptation, but deliver us from evil.
1: Hail Mary, full of grace, the Lord is with thee. Blessed art thou amongst women, and blessed is the fruit of thy womb, Jesus.
2: Holy Mary, Mother of God, pray for us sinners now and at the hour of our death. Amen.
1: Hail Mary, full of grace, the Lord is with thee. Blessed art thou amongst women, and blessed is the fruit of thy womb, Jesus.
2: Holy Mary, Mother of God, pray for us sinners now and at the hour of our death. Amen.
1: Hail Mary, full of grace, the Lord is with thee. Blessed art thou amongst women, and blessed is the fruit of thy womb, Jesus.
2: Holy Mary, Mother of God, pray for us sinners now and at the hour of our death. Amen.
1: Hail Mary, full of grace, the Lord is with thee. Blessed art thou amongst women, and blessed is the fruit of thy womb, Jesus.
2: Holy Mary, Mother of God, pray for us sinners now and at the hour of our death. Amen.
1: Hail Mary, full of grace, the Lord is with thee. Blessed art thou amongst women, and blessed is the fruit of thy womb, Jesus.
2: Holy Mary, Mother of God, pray for us sinners now and at the hour of our death. Amen.
1: Hail Mary, full of grace, the Lord is with thee. Blessed art thou amongst women, and blessed is the fruit of thy womb, Jesus.
2: Holy Mary, Mother of God, pray for us sinners now and at the hour of our death. Amen.
1: Hail Mary, full of grace, the Lord is with thee. Blessed art thou amongst women, and blessed is the fruit of thy womb, Jesus.
2: Holy Mary, Mother of God, pray for us sinners now and at the hour of our death. Amen.
1: Hail Mary, full of grace, the Lord is with thee. Blessed art thou amongst women, and blessed is the fruit of thy womb, Jesus.
2: Holy Mary, Mother of God, pray for us sinners now and at the hour of our death. Amen.
1: Hail Mary, full of grace, the Lord is with thee. Blessed art thou amongst women, and blessed is the fruit of thy womb, Jesus.
2: Holy Mary, Mother of God, pray for us sinners now and at the hour of our death. Amen.
1: Hail Hail Mary, full of grace, the Lord is with thee. Blessed art thou amongst women, and blessed is the fruit of thy womb, Jesus.
2: Holy Mary, Mother of God, pray for us sinners now and at the hour of our death. Amen.
1: Glory be to the Father, and to the Son, and to the Holy Spirit.
2: As it was in the beginning, is now, and ever shall be, world without end. Amen.
1: O my Jesus,
2: forgive us our sins, save us from the fires of hell. Lead all souls to heaven, especially those who most need thy mercy.
0: We kneel down before the first century manger made of stone that was found in the cave in Bethlehem, the cave where Jesus was born. And this manger is still here for our devotion. These are the steps leading up to the temple of the Lord in Jerusalem, on which Joseph and Mary brought the infant Jesus for the presentation in the temple. We're standing next to a mikveh, a ritual bath, into which Jewish women would go to bathe 40 days after they had given birth. According to the law of Moses, they were considered unclean, that is sacred, until they took this ritual bath. And so Our Lady also did this, as Jewish law required.
1: Our Father, who art in heaven, hallowed be thy name. Thy kingdom come, thy will be done, on earth as it is in heaven.
2: Give us this day our daily bread, and forgive us our trespasses, as we forgive those who trespass against us. And lead us not into temptation, but deliver us from evil.
1: Hail Mary, full of grace, the Lord is with thee. Blessed art thou amongst women. Blessed is the fruit of thy womb, Jesus.
2: Holy Mary, Mother of God, pray for us sinners now and at the hour of our death. Amen.
1: Hail Mary, full of grace, the Lord is with thee. Blessed art thou amongst women, and blessed is the fruit of thy womb, Jesus.
2: Holy Mary, Mother of God, pray for us sinners now and at the hour of our death. Amen.
1: Hail Mary, full of grace, the Lord is with thee. Blessed art thou amongst women, and blessed is the fruit of thy womb, Jesus.
2: Holy Mary, Mother of God, pray for us sinners now and at the hour of our death.
1: Hail Mary, full of grace, the Lord is with thee. Blessed art thou amongst women, and blessed is the fruit of thy womb, Jesus.
2: Holy Mary, Mother of God, pray for us sinners now and at the hour of our death. Amen.
1: Hail Mary, full of grace, the Lord is with thee. Blessed art thou amongst women, and blessed is the fruit of thy womb, Jesus.
2: Holy Mary, Mother of God, pray for us sinners now and at the hour of our death. Amen.
1: Hail Mary, full of grace, the Lord is with thee. Blessed art thou amongst women, and blessed is the fruit of thy womb, Jesus.
2: Holy Mary, Mother of God, pray for us sinners now and at the hour of our death. Amen.
1: Hail Mary, full of grace, the Lord is with thee. Blessed art thou amongst women, and blessed is the fruit of thy womb, Jesus.
2: Holy Mary, Mother of God, pray for us sinners now and at the hour of our death. Amen.
1: Hail Mary, full of grace, the Lord is with thee. Blessed art thou amongst women, and blessed is the fruit of thy womb, Jesus.
2: Holy Mary, Mother of God, pray for us sinners now and at the hour of our death. Amen.
1: Hail Mary, full of grace, the Lord is with thee. Blessed art thou amongst women, and blessed is the fruit of thy womb, Jesus.
2: Holy Mary, Mother of God, pray for us sinners now and at the hour of our death. Amen.
1: Hail Mary, full of grace, the Lord is with thee. Blessed art thou amongst women, and blessed is the fruit of thy womb, Jesus.
2: Holy Mary, Mother of God, pray for us sinners now and at the hour of our death. Amen.
1: Glory be to the Father, and to the Son, and to the Holy Spirit.
2: As it was in the beginning, is now, and ever shall be, world without end. Amen.
1: O my Jesus,
2: forgive us our sins, save us from the fires of hell. Lead all souls to heaven, especially those who most need thy mercy.
1: When they left Jerusalem, they went for a day's journey thinking Jesus was still with them. When they looked for him among their relatives and acquaintances and discovered that he was not there, they returned to the city of Jerusalem. Here we stand outside the Damascus Gate, the northern gate leading towards their home in Nazareth. And now we begin to pray the mystery of the finding of Jesus in the temple in Jerusalem.
3: Our Father, who art in heaven, hallowed be thy name. Thy kingdom come, thy will be done, on earth as it is in heaven.
2: Give us this day our daily bread, and forgive us our trespasses, as we forgive those who trespass against us. And lead us not into temptation, but deliver us from evil.
1: Hail Mary, full of grace, the Lord is with thee. Blessed art thou amongst women,

0: Blessed is the fruit of thy womb, Jesus.
1: Holy Mary, Mother of God, pray for us sinners now and at the hour of our death. Amen.
0: Hail Mary, full of grace, the Lord is with thee. Blessed art thou amongst women, and blessed is the fruit of thy womb, Jesus.
1: Holy Mary, Mother of God, pray for us sinners now and at the hour of our death. Amen.
0: Hail Mary, full of grace, the Lord is with thee. Blessed art thou amongst women, and blessed is the fruit of thy womb, Jesus.
1: Holy Mary, Mother of God, pray for us sinners now and at the hour of our death. Amen.
0: Hail Mary, full of grace, the Lord is with thee. Blessed art thou amongst women, and blessed is the fruit of thy womb, Jesus.
1: Holy Mary, Mother of God, pray for us sinners now and at the hour of our death. Amen.
0: Hail Mary, full of grace, the Lord is with thee. Blessed art thou amongst women, and blessed is the fruit of thy womb, Jesus.
1: Holy Mary, Mother of God, pray for us sinners now and at the hour of our death. Amen.
0: Hail Mary, full of grace, the Lord is with thee. Blessed art thou amongst women, and blessed is the fruit of thy womb, Jesus.
1: Holy Mary, Mother of God, pray for us sinners now and at the hour of our death. Amen.
0: Hail Mary, full of grace, the Lord is with thee. Blessed art thou amongst women, and blessed is the fruit of thy womb, Jesus.
1: Holy Mary, Mother of God, pray for us sinners now and at the hour of our death. Amen.
0: Hail Mary, full of grace, the Lord is with thee. Blessed art thou amongst women, and blessed is the fruit of thy womb, Jesus.
1: Holy Mary, Mother of God, pray for us sinners now and at the hour of our death. Amen.
0: Hail Mary, full of grace, the Lord is with thee. Blessed art thou amongst women, and blessed is the fruit of thy womb, Jesus.
1: Holy Mary, Mother of God, pray for us sinners now and at the hour of our death. Amen.
0: Hail Mary, full of grace, the Lord is with thee. Blessed art thou amongst women, and blessed is the fruit of thy womb, Jesus.
1: Holy Mary, Mother of God, pray for us sinners now and at the hour of our death. Amen.
0: Glory be to the Father, and to the Son, and to the Holy Spirit.
1: As it was in the beginning, is now, and ever shall be, world without end. Amen.
0: O my Jesus,
1: forgive us our sins, save us from the fires of hell, lead all souls to heaven, especially those who most need thy mercy.
0: Hail, Holy Queen,
1: Mother of mercy, our life, our sweetness, our hope. To thee we cry, who banished us from evil. To thee do we send our sighs, with mourning and weeping in the valley of tears. Turn them, O gracious Advocate, and I mercy toward us. And after this our exile, show unto us the blessed fruit of thy womb, Jesus. O clement, O loving, O sweet Virgin Mary.
0: Pray for us, O Holy Mother of God,
1: that we may be made worthy of the promises of Christ.
0: Of the Father, and of the Son, and of the Holy Spirit.
1: Amen.
2: Amen. Amen.

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0: In the name of the Father, and of the Son, and of the Holy Spirit.
1: Amen.
0: The Litany of the Blessed Virgin Mary. Lord, have mercy on us.
2: Lord, have mercy on us.
0: Christ, have mercy on us.
2: Christ, have mercy on us.
0: Lord, have mercy on us.
2: Lord, have mercy on us.
0: Christ, hear us.
2: Christ, hear us.
0: Christ, graciously hear us.
2: Christ, graciously hear us.
0: God, the Father of heaven,
2: have mercy on us.
0: God, the Son, Redeemer of the world,
2: have mercy on us.
0: God, the Holy Spirit,
2: have mercy on us.
0: Holy Trinity, one God,
2: have mercy on us.

0: Lamb of God, who takes away the sins of the world.
1: Spare us, O Lord.
0: Lamb of God, who takes away the sins of the world.
1: Graciously hear us, O Lord.
0: Lamb of God, who takes away the sins of the world.
1: Have mercy on us.
0: Pray for us, O Holy Mother of God.
1: That we may be made worthy of the promises of Christ.
0: Let us pray. Grant, we beseech thee, O Lord our God, that we, thy servants, may enjoy perpetual health of mind and body, and by the glorious intercession of the Blessed Mary, ever Virgin, be delivered from present sorrow and enjoy everlasting happiness through Christ our Lord.
1: Amen.
0: In the name of the Father, and of the Son, and of the Holy Spirit.
1: Amen.

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13: Behold the Lamb of God, who takes away the sins of the world. Take this, all of you, and eat of it, for this is my body, which will be given up for you. Take this, all of you, and drink from it, for this is the chalice of my blood. 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

0: Pray, brothers and sisters, that my sacrifice and yours may be acceptable to God, the Almighty Father.
1: May the Lord accept the sacrifice at your hands for the praise and glory of his name, for our good and good of all his holy church.
0: Through these offerings which we bring you, O Lord, grant that we may make straight your paths, as taught by that voice crying in the desert, St. John the Baptist, who powerfully sealed his teeth.

In a similar way, when supper was ended, he took the chalice, and giving you thanks, he said the blessing, and gave the chalice to his disciples, saying, "Take this, all of you, and drink from it, for this is the chalice of my blood, the blood of the new and eternal covenant, which will be poured out for you and for many for the forgiveness of sins. Do this in memory of me."

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May God rebuke him, we humbly pray.

do thou, O Prince of the heavenly hosts, by the power of God, cast into hell Satan and all the evil spirits who prowl about the world seeking the ruin of souls. Amen.

0: Prayer for vocations. God our Father, who wills that all men be saved and come to the knowledge of your truth, we beg you to send laborers into your harvest and grant them grace to speak your word with all boldness, so that your word may spread and be glorified, and all nations may know you, the only God, and him whom you have sent, Jesus Christ, your Son, our Lord. Amen. Lady Queen of the Americas, Mary, Mother of the Franciscan Missionaries of the...
1: I don't think men have ever been as lonely as they are today. And it's easy to almost get depressed about it, man. Like, where are the kind of friends I had in college? Everyone's too busy. No one makes time for each other. You know, workplaces and neighborhoods, man, they're too transient to form meaningful connections. You know, maybe that's all true. But if you really want to know what the problem is, look in the mirror. Instead of whining, you need to become the change that you want to see in the world by becoming the friend you wish you had. Think of qualities of an ideal friend. And I'm not just saying this, seriously, think of a list of what a perfect friend would be like. Now, you ready for this? Write that down, think about it, and go be that friend to somebody. But who? This person has this flaw, that person has that flaw, stop that. Be the friend you wish you had, and I promise, you'll form the friendships you've been missing. The world is a really lonely place. God's answer to the pain of that loneliness is you.

0: In 1979, Americans by the millions gathered in several major cities to welcome a man from Poland. The year before, Cardinal Karol Wojtyła of Krakow, Poland, had been elected to succeed Pope St. Paul VI and took the name John Paul II. One of the first major trips of the new pontificate was to the United States. From October 1st to the 7th, the Holy Father visited Boston, New York, Philadelphia, Chicago, Washington, D.C., and even Des Moines, Iowa, where he drew roughly 350,000 people. Over the next decades, Pope John Paul made four other official pastoral visits and two brief stopovers. Along the way, he stopped in places like Miami, New Orleans, Los Angeles, Detroit, St. Louis, and Denver, where he celebrated the legendary World Youth Day in 1993. With every stop, the future saint spoke prophetically to American Catholics to use their freedom to build a society based on truth, justice, and solidarity with the poor. As he said in 1995 during a visit to Baltimore, "Today the challenge facing America is to find freedom's fulfillment in the truth that is intrinsic to human life, created in God's image and likeness, the truth that is written on the human heart."
1: Real presence is the dogma stating that at the consecration during Mass, the bread and wine become the real and true body and blood of Jesus Christ and are not just signs or symbols. All that remain of the bread and wine are the outer appearances.

the year 750 AD. During the consecration of the holy sacrifice of the Mass, a priest in Lanciano, Italy, who doubts the real presence of Jesus Christ in the Holy Eucharist, is stunned when the host transforms into human flesh and the wine transforms into human blood. The blood then coagulates into five drops, which are said to represent the five wounds of Christ. In 1971, the miracle of Lanciano

is confirmed by modern science. The conserved flesh is found to be cardiac muscle tissue, and the blood is human, type AB positive, the same found in other Eucharistic miracles.

Hi, I'm Dr. Anthony Rizzi from the Institute for Advanced Physics, here to talk to you about Faith Matters. And today I want to talk about television. And we kind of have two views on television, throw it out or just accept whatever's there. And I want to be very clear that we need to realize that television, like any of these things, has a proper place. And we have to find that place. And with television, I think it's surprising to know that many of us have lost the ability to sit and watch a whole television show. And that's a concentration thing that needs to be reestablished. And the only way you can do that is by sitting down with your friends or family, whoever it is, and just staying through the whole show without the cell phones on, without like distractions and other things and getting up, but just being there as a community, enjoying the television. It's hard to realize that we have to say that now, but we should really turn around and reflect on that. And then that, of course, means that what you're watching, is worth absorbing. And that's part of the problem why we don't do it. Mostly it's distraction. You go to the next distraction. But if you pick something good, then it should absorb you, and you should get caught up in the goodness of the characters and the goodness of the plot and the thing that it's bringing out about human nature and the goodness of the world around you and its orientation towards God, and hopefully somewhat explicitly, but also implicitly. And the way you have to do that is find good shows. And that's where the problem comes in for most people. You have to discern what's actually a good show. And so kind of a rule of thumb is go for older shows, much older shows. And then, the biggest thing is to find somebody who has a first principled grounding that can really help you pick the shows by an objective standard. Not just, I happen to like this and I'm a good person. That's not a sufficient standard. It has to be a principled standard. And once you get that, then you can sit back and enjoy. So I hope you'll do that, and that's a way of really reestablishing character that we can't absorb from the culture anymore. Hopefully we can absorb it from these shows and watch that behavior in a time when it was healthier. This has been Faith Matters. Thank you for listening.

0: On one occasion, when I was fearful because of many difficulties I had in the convent and feeling alone, I went to pray in the chapel and to be with Jesus. And I heard Jesus' voice in my soul saying,
1: "My dearest child, I love you, and you are not alone. I am glad you have come here to be with me in the silence of the chapel. I not only want to speak to you often, but tell others I want to speak to all who come to me in prayer. But remember, my voice is soft and gentle. You need silence to hear me."
0: At that moment, I felt that all my sufferings and trials were as nothing to me, for these words of Jesus echoed deeply in my heart.
1: "Do not be afraid of anything or anyone. I am always with you. I am always with you."

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This isn't some academic deep dive, though you will learn. We don't check theology and philosophy at the door, but this show, it's not about that. It's about you, your hopes, your dreams, your struggles, your wins, the highs and lows of everyday life, and how God meets you right there in the middle of it all with grace and purpose. You were made for joy. We're here to help you live in it. 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

0: Bienvenue, welcome to Lourdes. We have an expression at Lourdes Volunteers that we love it when Our Lady introduces us to her friends. And today we have a really special friend for you to meet. So I'd like to invite everybody to pray with us. Good morning, Father. Good afternoon in France, or the evening, whatever time it might be. And so maybe you could tell us where you're from, who you are. And
1: sure. My name is Father Sean Grismer. I'm from the Diocese of Rockford in Illinois. And I've traveled with you all to Lourdes on numerous occasions and been blessed by it. So I'm happy to be with you today. Yeah. Let's begin with a prayer. In the name of the Father, and of the Son, and of the Holy Spirit. Amen. God, our Father, I thank you and I praise you for the gift of Lourdes, for your Son, Jesus Christ, and the mother that you have chosen. We ask that you would send now your Spirit upon us in this time of prayerful conversation about the way that Our Lady has impacted the lives of your children and continues to bring healings and miracles, conversions to those who are most in need. Jesus, we love you and we praise you. We ask for your Holy Spirit to be with us. And we pray this in your holy name. Amen. In the name of the Father, and of the Son, and of the Holy Spirit. Amen.
0: So, Earl, I am so excited to see you. As you know, it's been such a joy to spend some time with you because we haven't seen each other in a while. But I was wondering maybe you could share with Father and I. So you went to school at a famous school in New Orleans and probably in the South, and a very well-known prestigious school that everybody calls St. Aug's. But maybe you can tell us a little bit about that school.
2: Well, St. Aug was established, 1951, I think. And it was a product of the Josephite priests of the order. And it was specifically meant for a young black Catholic boys. It's like a preparatory

0: And standards were very high. Discipline was very strict. And it's produced many, many successful professionals and athletes and teachers. And it's a very well-known school. It's, the band is especially well-known. The Marching 100 band has performed in the Rose Bowl parade for the professional football games. And it's just a really wonderful school.
1: And so from there, that set you apart to be able to go to a really prestigious college. So you went to?
0: Harvard.
1: So Earl is a Harvard and a graduate in English, no less. So, you know, when I handed you something to read the other day, I gave you a red pen with it. So you went on to school at Harvard, and then you do eventually come back to teach at St. Ogg's. Is when I met you in 2005. You'd come back to be a teacher there, and you made it one semester, and then came to Lourdes, and we had a really holy, wonderful pilgrimage, and I still remember it very distinctly. And for you, that was a real, I guess, introduction more to Bernadette. Did you know the story of Lourdes and Bernadette before 2005?
0: No, I didn't. No.
1: And so you really came to know and love Bernadette.
0: Yes. Mm-hmm. Well, Bernadette impressed me as just an extraordinary young lady. I really admired her for her humility. She's a very humble person. And she was from a very poor background. But she didn't seem to, you know, to be distorted in her personality from poverty. I don't remember her, you know, really suffering mentally from her poverty.
1: Well, in fact, during the investigation by the church, they investigate Bernadette and they ask her about her mental state and her state of poverty. And she says, I eat like a regular person. I sleep like a regular person. And she's just a regular person. Of course, the poverty is a part of her life. But you're right. It didn't distort her. It can for some people.
0: Oh, yeah, sure.
1: But it did not for Bernadette.
0: Mm-hmm.
1: So you really came to know and love Bernadette. We had an extraordinary pilgrimage. It was a wonderful opportunity to be together. And then you return home thinking life is normal, but you come from New Orleans, so you have hurricanes down there.
0: Right. Well, before the hurricane, I was so impressed with and so felt so spiritual about my visit to Lourdes. It was all I could think or talk about. I would just repeat the word Lourdes, Lourdes. My mother, you seem to be obsessed with Lourdes.
2: It's easy. It's understandable. You know, it's easy to be so when you go.
0: Yeah, I remember I said that must have been one beautiful experience, but it was so much to take in. It was such a profound spiritual experience for me. I couldn't put it all in words. You know, it was just a very.
1: And you're a man of words. You're,
0: yeah.
1: But English, right. He's a lover of prose and eloquent and spoken. But when it comes to Lourdes,
0: right.
1: It's almost tongue-tied.
0: Right, that's right.
2: Was there a particular moment in Lourdes that really struck you or moved you?
0: Well, there were many, actually. There were several things that stood out in my mind about Lourdes. The processions, I remember going to adoration one night, and it was all dark except for the altar and the monstrance, and it was just the most beautiful feeling and picture. This felt really sacred. Yeah.
1: So then you come back home, and your neighbor asked you to help keep an eye on his mom.
0: Right. Yeah. He was.
1: Now, did you know the neighbor well, or?
0: I didn't know them that well. I mean, I knew who they were, and I spoke to them and said good evening.
1: Mm-hmm.
0: But I didn't know them particularly well. Yeah, but he felt comfortable enough with me to ask me to look in on his mom because he was going to be out of town. Yeah, and of course that was the weekend that Katrina came to town, as the story goes. I wanted to evacuate because there were giving out warnings over the radio. It was time to get out. The storm was heading our way. So I looked in on her and told her that, but she didn't want to leave. She refused to leave.
1: Now, why would somebody not leave? Like, what was her reason that she didn't want to go?
0: Well, she had been in the neighborhood for so long. It was all she knew. It was her house and her possessions and her pictures on the wall. And she had survived hurricanes before. So she just didn't want to leave. It was home for her, and she didn't want to leave her home. Yeah.
1: So then you kept trying to convince her, but
0: it didn't work. Yeah.
1: But you wouldn't. You could have left, but you didn't.
0: Well, I felt responsible. I felt obligated. I told him I would look out for his mom, and I didn't want to leave her there by herself. I mean, she was elderly, and if anything happened, you know, I mean, I didn't want to be responsible for her not getting out.
1: So how'd you finally convince her at the end?
0: Well, actually, the National Guard helped out.
1: It took the National Guard.
2: They have a way with words.
1: And the Coast Guard, yeah. Because there were ones that you said they came, but she wouldn't go, she wouldn't go, she wouldn't go. And then finally it was...
0: They literally picked her up and carried her to the boat.
2: You were with her then at the moment? At that moment?
0: Yeah, I was.
2: You left on the same boat?
0: No, there was no room for me in the boat. They told me they would come back for me, but they never did. So
2: this is after Hurricane Katrina had already hit.
0: This is after.
1: Yeah, the hurricane is hitting.
2: Oh, it's hitting.
0: It's hitting, right.
1: It's happening.
2: The levees had broken, and that's where the...
1: Well, they were not yet. The levees break as she leaves.
0: Right.
1: Because you go into your place and look around. You said to me, I knew I'd never see it again.
0: Right.
1: So Earl knew... You knew how serious this was. She was still thinking she's going to
0: survive.
1: It's going to pass, right. You know, but you knew that it was how it was devastating.
0: No, I knew it was going to be a very dangerous hurricane.
1: So, Earl, you go in to where you live, and you know, you told me, I'm never going to see this again. Everything that I own, I know I'm not going to see that again. What can I carry? What can I take? And you decide to take one thing.
0: Yes, I took the book, The Bernadette Speaks.
1: So this is the only thing you...
0: Yes.
1: And yours was ruined, so here's another.
0: Yeah. Oh, wonderful. Thank you. Yeah. So I held tightly onto this book like it was a lifesaver, and had to carry it sometimes with both hands. After the elderly neighbor left in the boat with the Coast Guard, I was left behind in the neighborhood. There were other people in the neighborhood, and we kind of all banded together and decided to walk to higher ground. And by the time we did that, the water was waist high, and we had to walk at least 2 miles. It was at least 2 miles through the rising water,
1: And there was debris, you said, like
0: buildings
1: smashing into each other.
0: Right.
1: Things we can't imagine if we've never been in a hurricane. Cars floating, and really sad. You said
0: there were even dead bodies floating in the water.
1: And you felt so helpless. There was nothing
0: you could do.
1: Even if you took them, you didn't. What could you do?
0: What could you do? Yeah. So anyway, we were walking towards a bridge, as I recall. We were going to get to higher ground and walk up this bridge. And just before getting to the bridge, there was this huge blast of water that knocked me over and knocked my glasses off. And I remember feeling as if I was blind. I couldn't see anything. And I thought it was hopeless because I knew it was very dangerous. I couldn't see anything without my glasses. Couldn't see what direction to continue going in, couldn't see in front of me or behind me. I was just lost without my glasses. So I prayed to Saint Bernadette and asked her for her assistance, her guidance and assistance, asked her to help me, told her I needed help. I thought she would understand, you know, and and be sympathetic to my situation.

0: situation. I mean, she was a poor young woman. She lost her home. She lost everything. Hey, I just lost everything, including my glasses.
1: Because you're in the Ninth Ward of New Orleans, so it's almost like

0: to say, Bernadette, help me. That's a testament of your faith, Earl. It really is. Mm-hmm. And that you know her so well that you can ask her in times of trouble.
1: Yeah, I felt like we were friends at that point.
2: Yeah. And that was only a few months after you'd gone to Lourdes?
0: Yeah.
2: So were you friends with Bernadette prior to Lourdes?
1: No.
2: Right, so I, that's fair.
3: A new friend,
2: as Mary does.
3: Our Lady introduces us to her friends.
2: Right. And, but I think what I'm amazed at is how just a few months prior, you were introduced to this friend of yours, and of that, you related very much to her situation, specifically in that moment, as you're like, she lost her family, she lost her house, you know, I lost my glasses, so who can I cry out to? It's like, St. Francis? Nah. St. Bernadette? Yes. You know, there's something beautiful about that. Yeah.
1: So anyway, I was feeling around in the water. I thought maybe the glasses were just beneath the surface. I was bumping into stuff under the water and tripping and everything. And then I reached my hands out, and in my left hand were the glasses. I just put them on and didn't fully comprehend what had just happened.
0: You know, your hand was wrapped around the glasses.
1: Yeah.
0: Like a little hand.
1: Right, yeah.
0: That just, a little hand, put his glasses, gave them to him.
2: Wow. When did you realize, like, obviously you're in the moment of shock and everything, so when did that all occur to you?
1: We got to the top of the bridge that we were walking towards, and actually, we were on that bridge for like a day or two before they got to us to come rescue us. And I remember being guided into this, the back of a truck, and they took us to the airport for evacuation. And just looking back on the whole scene, the debris in the water, the dead bodies, the rising water, the trip through it just all dawned on me that there was something miraculous about surviving all this, you know. And I figured it was Bernadette, you know, she had come to my aid in a moment of need, so.
0: She gave you back your glasses.
1: Right, yeah.
0: Yeah, because you told me, you said, Bernadette, you lost your home, I lost my home. But you could see. I need to see.
1: Right.
0: And she gave you back your glasses.
1: That's right. Yeah. Mm-hmm.
2: How is your life different after Hurricane Katrina, but also, I mean, after Lourdes, really, is when all that happened. What changed in you?
1: I was more serene. I mean, I felt a kind of serenity and peace about it all, because I had just survived. I had just survived a murderous hurricane with the help of my friend, and it just gave me some perspective on life and things that we're not here alone. There are saints looking out for us. And I told a priest about my experience, and he said, well, it was your guardian angel that, you know, that helped out. So I just figured, you know, it was meant for me to survive this.
0: But you do come back to Lourdes.
1: Yes.
0: To volunteer in Thanksgiving. He says, I got to pay back Bernadette.
1: Yeah.
0: I got to go do something good.
1: Yeah.
0: And so you came back that October.
1: That October.
0: And came in service. And they were thrilled to have you there. It was wonderful there.
1: That was interesting, too, because I forget who said it, but one of the people I encountered just said, someone who spoke to us as a group, he said, you know, your service may be the only means that these pilgrims are going to experience Lourdes and Bernard and the Blessed Mother and Bernard. So what you do for them, you're

0: doing through the Bernadette and the Blessed Mother. And so I figured I would give it my all. I would do it. I would do everything I can. I wanted to make a good impression. I wanted them to know what Lourdes was all about. So I did everything I could to convey that, to live up to that responsibility. Yeah.
1: I love how in your life, it started with your words and then it goes to your actions. And I think it was St. John Chrysostom said, when, especially for preachers, priests, he's like, we first preach and then action follows from that. And so he's like, we'll often preach about whatever, finances or something, and then all of a sudden God is inviting us to give, you know? But I hear in your story that you came back from Lourdes and you're like, Lourdes, Lourdes, Lourdes, Lourdes, Lourdes. And so much so people are like, something wonderful must have happened there. And it didn't stop there, right? But it led into, you said, a serene life, which is always it's a sign of the Holy Spirit, is that when we start to live in gratitude, when we start to live in charity and love, and when we start to live with peace, what's the fruit of the Holy Spirit are those things. And so what I hear is that you started living in this sort of new way of life, but it doesn't stop there. It's not just like, well, I feel better about life. Right, you know, it's like, right. I'm going to give back, you know, and that's a true testament of discipleship and of love of Christ. But his love that's been poured into you through Bernadette is that you then give back to the very place and to the very people that was first given to you. And I just think it's such a testimony and a testament of the way that our life works, especially when you're in relationship with Christ. So I'm sort of just reveling in the beauty of your life. We you know, it's really amazing.
2: And, you know, and I was thinking, when you look around in that instant, imagine any one of us, if we walked into our home or even into our room and just said, I can take one thing.
1: Yeah.
2: What is the one thing I want to bring with me? What is so significant to me? And for you, it was Bernadette. You brought Bernadette with you out into the storm. And then when you needed her, but I still am really in awe of the fact that you yelled out into the storm. I mean, it's got to be, I can't imagine the wind, the gale force, and to say, Bernadette, help me. Yeah. That's such a tremendous testament, because I think a lot of us, maybe even if we think it, we don't really shout it out loud into a storm.
1: No. That was... Why? This is the question burning in my heart. Why the book? Why the one book? Like, of everything in your house, like, why that book?
0: I like books.
2: Well, says the man from Harvard with a degree in English literature.
1: Absolutely.
2: But you didn't grab the classics of English literature. You grabbed Bernadette Speaks.
0: Right. I figured that's something I could read over and over. I'd never get tired of reading. Even if I were on a desert island, I would take Bernadette and I wouldn't have any problems surviving. So. Yeah.
1: That's amazing. That's beautiful. I also think is that the saints, they choose us, you know? Mm. Like, they have, the one way that I heard it phrased, and I love it, is the saints have a devotion to you long before you ever have a devotion to them. Mm. Because your purpose in life, the Lord knew that you would be in Hurricane Katrina. He knew that you would, in that moment, need somebody to relate to you in the same way that you were going through this suffering, this tragedy. And so long before you ever met her in Lourdes, she was already praying for you. And that's something that I think is amazing and beautiful, that the Lord knows us. And it's an encouragement I want to give to you all, is that ask God, who in heaven is praying for me right now? What saint? And I tell this to our eighth graders who are getting confirmed, or to those who are getting confirmed, not just like, what do I like to do? And like, what's going to be good for me? And who can relate to me? But like, what saint in heaven is actually praying for me right now? And I think, I mean, it sounds like Bernadette Speaks. It sounds like she has been speaking your name long before you ever began hearing it. And
2: she follows your glasses in case you should lose them.
1: Yeah, she speaks and she sees.
2: Yeah.
1: Yeah. What a gift.
2: What a gift. Yeah. You know, and I'm wondering, as we're talking today, for, you know, maybe when our closing prayer for those who are enduring, you know, suffering through tragedy.

0: tragedies and traumatic events. And for those who don't feel like they really have a saint watching out for them, we do, whether we know it or not, whether we believe it or not, those saints are watching over us. It could be our name saint, could be a saint of particular, known for a particular thing. So maybe we can pray for those who
1: Absolutely.
0: Who need to be like Earl and have the courage to yell out into the storm.
1: Yell out into the storm.
0: Yeah.
1: Yeah. And also, I just want to say, Earl, we just got to meet, and the joy that you have, it shines through. So I want to thank you for that, because it's, again, part of that gift of the Holy Spirit, that when we start encountering Christ, that joy, it shines through you. So thank you for sharing that gift with us and for all those who are watching.
2: Yeah, thank you, Father.
1: You're welcome. Let's end with a prayer. In the name of the Father, and of the Son, and of the Holy Spirit. Amen. Father, I thank you for your son, Earl. I thank you for his life, and I thank you for all that he's been through, the difficulties and the joys, and all that you have brought him through. God, I thank you that you've given him St. Bernadette as a friend and as a sister to walk with him through this life, even through the storm. God, I pray now for all of those who are struggling in the midst of their own storms, that they would have the courage to shout out to you, Lord, who calm the storms upon the sea. And you said, peace, be still. And I pray that every soul that is watching this, Lord, become aware of the saints that you have given over to them for their protection, their guidance, and their friendship. God, I ask that you would anoint us with a deeper understanding and a knowledge of your love for us that has come through your Son, Jesus Christ, who has given his life for us. And that through the waters of Lourdes, through our most holy and immaculate mother, we might receive healing in the depths of our soul, so that we might live a life in the freedom of the Holy Spirit. God, I thank you and I praise you for the testimony of Earl and for the joy that is within this, your son. And I pray for that same joy as you have given to us, that your joy may be in us and our joy may be complete. We pray that joy to live in every one of your sons and daughters. And for those who do not yet know you, it would reign and live in them too. And I pray all of this, Jesus, through Mary, our mother, and in your most holy and mighty name, amen. And may Almighty God bless you, the Father, and the Son, and the Holy Spirit. Amen. Go in peace.

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running a party. P-A-R-T-Y, party. Yeah. Well, that's good. I'm ready to make your antenna twitch. Let's get it started with our first dance craze, the worm. Oh, that's not good. It's gonna hurt. H-U-R-T, hurt in the morning. Next up, Haley and Bailey doing the ladybug bump, baby. That bump turned into a bang. B-A-N-G, bang. Alrighty, our next dance, let's give it up for the ants.

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Let me show you how it's done. Hit it!

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1: Hey, wait a minute. What about me? 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
2: I think I broke something. 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

0: The Parable of the Wheat and the Tares.
1: Hi, I love this place. The moonlight comes in through the window, and every morning the rooster wakes us up with its song, greeting the sun. Don't you think so, Bruno?
2: You're truly poetic tonight, Luke.
1: It's just that I like this place. I would love for us to stay here forever.
2: We will end up in the streets. This house isn't ours.
1: No, they won't kick us out. The owners of this house are good people.
2: Yes, but we're not. They can't love us that much.
1: Maybe they can. I'm starting to love them a lot. And you, Bruno? Don't you love them? I've fallen asleep. Good night, Bruno. Good night, Luke. Good night, Father John.
3: Good night, Luke. That's it.
1: Good night, little brother. Good night, Mom. Good night, Papa. Good night, Jesus.

0: The next morning.
1: Eh? How strange. The rooster is crowing and it's still not daylight.
2: It must have gotten ahead of it.
1: That's not possible. The rooster is always on time. Let's see. This is very strange. It's dark.
3: Luke, Bruno, good morning.
1: It's Father John.
3: Are you awake?
1: Yeah. It's already done downstairs. Good morning, Father John. We are awake. Step outside.
4: Good morning. Would you help me sing Happy Birthday to Tim?
1: Oh, yes, of course.
4: Happy birthday to Tim. Happy birthday, Tim.
5: Happy birthday, Tim.
6: Is it my birthday?
4: Yes.
1: Happy birthday, Tim. Have a day full of joy.
4: Let's thank God for giving us a beautiful sunny day to celebrate.
1: He hasn't given us any sun.
2: Mm-mm, it hasn't dawned today.
4: What's that?
1: Up here, it hasn't dawned.
6: No. Father John?
4: That can't be possible, Tim.
6: Oh, okay.
4: I need to see what's happened.
6: Cheese, cheese, cheese, cheese, cheese.
4: What's that covering the window? Let's see.
7: Lack of respect! Be careful, you break in our home!
4: Oh, I'm sorry, but there's been a mistake here.
8: I told you, a mistake.
7: This time we'll forget your mistake, but don't let it happen again.
4: I didn't explain it well. You can't stay here, because this house is already inhabited.
8: I told you, inhabited already!
7: If you want to build your nest, you will need to build it elsewhere. We were here first.
4: I'm sorry. But this house has belonged to Luke and Bruno for a long time.
7: Luke and Bruno? Why those names sound familiar to me?
8: Oh, I don't know.
7: Oh, I remember now. The thieving rats. They're bad people and bad neighbours.
4: They're not bad people and they're my friends.
8: I told you.
7: But they are thieves.
4: No, they don't steal anymore.
7: People like them never change.
4: Look. Never. We could try to find another place for you to live. Maybe you could make your nest here on the barrel. It's a great spot.
7: Huh? No, we want this space here.
4: I'm sorry, but you can't stay there. It's the only window Luke and Bruno have, the only source of light.
7: Is that right?
4: Yes, that's right.
7: Let's go. In this house, they prefer thieves than honest people.
4: I'm sorry, if the place had been empty, it wouldn't have been a problem.
7: Did you hear that, darling?
8: No, what?
7: If the place had been empty...
8: Yeah, what about it?
7: Well, it means it could be empty again if we make them live.
8: I told you.
1: Did you see how Father John defended us and defended our little
2: you
1: house?
2: You were right. He doesn't dislike us.
1: I'd like to thank him.
2: But how? A birthday gift?
1: Yes. What could it be?
2: What could it be?
1: Look, there's Tim.
2: He looks sad.
8: I miss them. Yes. Father John, a birthday without Renato and Leopold is very, very, very boring.
4: We can celebrate together when they come back from camp, okay?
8: Okay, yes, yes.
4: Okay, and to cheer you up, I've bought you a gift. What is it?
8: The puppets! Beautiful puppets!
4: Yes.
8: Mr. Shepherd and the wolf and the little sheep.
4: Yes. What are they for?
8: Oh, how lovely! They're
4: for the lost sheep.
8: Of the lost sheep, yes! Oh, I love it! But Renato and Leopold are here.
4: They're not.
8: I don't know who I'm going to perform it for.
1: For us, Timothy, of course.
8: Wow, yes. Look at Bruno.
4: That's great. You already have an audience.
8: Yes.
1: Yes, yes, yes, it's starting now.
8: Ooh, how interesting. Where's little sheep?
4: We don't know.
8: All the worlds look the same.
0: Those who don't play this game are asleep.
8: Oh, really?
0: Yes, you can be anything you want. For example,
8: Barbecue! Take that!
0: You're not going to eat my little treat.
8: We're very happy. Let's have a party.
4: Bravo, team.
8: Thank you.
5: Well done. Bravo. I enjoyed that.
4: Good, boys. I'm glad you're having such a good time.
1: Yeah.
4: I have to go to work.
1: Okay.
4: See you later.
1: Bye-bye. Oh, Bruno.
2: Yeah,
1: I just thought we could buy more puppies for Tim.
2: With our savings.
1: That's right. Off to buy some new puppies.
2: Let's go.
8: Are we going to keep playing?
1: We'll continue later.
2: Right now. We need to go shopping.
1: Okay. We'll be back soon.
8: Bye.
1: Goodbye.
2: Oof, nice hate.
1: What a shame. I like the pig.
2: So many coins, all very honestly.
1: Let's go to the store. Let's hurry so we don't leave him alone for too long on his
7: birthday. What do my eyes see? It looks like they are going shopping. Listen, dear, follow them. I will speak with Timothy.
9: I told you.
8: I'm having such a good time. I hope Luca Bruno don't take too long.
7: Good morning.
8: Oh, good morning.
7: I got a helmet over here. Were you talking about Luca Bruno?
8: Yes, Luca Bruno are my friends.
7: Are you friends with those thieving rats?
8: Yes, but they don't steal anymore, and they're good, and they're my friends.
7: Oh, poor innocent. People like them never change.
8: Don't they?
7: No, and they could get you into big trouble. Father John should kick them out now.
8: Kick?
7: Yes, right now!
8: Oh, Father John! Father John!
7: I just tried to help, okay? Goodbye.
4: Tell me, Timothy.
8: Father John, do you trust Luca Bruno?
4: Yes, I trust them a lot. Why?
8: Do you think they could steal again and get us into trouble?
4: No. Why do you ask?
8: Well, because they've stolen before.
4: Yes, but people can change. And Luke and Bruno have changed a lot.
8: Yes, but what if they change back?
4: No, I don't think so. Come on, let's go inside and celebrate your birthday party,
8: Okay.
10: I told you!
7: Tell me!
10: I wanted to buy puppets, but I didn't have enough money.
7: Good job! Excellent! Now you have a plan. First, we rob the store. Explain the rest along the way.
8: I told you.
1: I don't know what we can do now.
2: We need a miracle.
1: All our savings weren't enough to buy the puppets for Tim.
11: Coupon toys.
12: Birthday deals at bargain prices. Pay for one and take five. You want five at a lower price?
1: Come. Kung Fu Land toys. Let's go.
2: Yes, let's go.
1: The toys from Kung Fu Land. Good morning.
2: Do you happen to have puppets for sale by any chance?
7: Nothing but tea. You're so lucky. We have some puppets left.
10: I told you.
7: Look at them with your own eyes.
1: Wow, they're just like the ones we wanted to buy.
2: How much do they cost?
1: So much.
7: Cheap. How much money do you have?
2: Only this. I'm not sure if it will be enough.
7: Hold on, money. It's enough for all of this that you see with your eyes. It's a deal.
2: Deal.
7: Nothing but tea.
2: Goodbye.
1: Wow, so many things, Bruno.
2: Yes.
1: We have plenty of birthday gifts.
2: What a marvel gift for Tim.
1: For Renata.
2: For Leopold.
1: And even for Father John.
2: Yes.
8: John?
4: Yes?
8: When the Luca and Bruno arrive?
4: Where did they go?
8: They had to go buy something.
4: They'll arrive soon. Don't worry. Don't get impatient.
1: Now,
2: Tim,
1: happy birthday from Luke.
8: Wow! It's a
4: Yes.
8: Father John, could you open it for me, please? Thank you. Thank you, Luke. Thank you, Bruno. You're so kind. Let me see, let me see, let me see. Oh, puppets. Wow, how exciting. Thank you, thank you. Oh, look. They're the characters for one of our favorite parables.
1: It's our birthday gift to you.
2: Happy birthday.
8: What a birthday. Thank you very much. Makes me so happy.
4: Who's that?
8: Who is it, Father John?
4: I don't know. Let's see. Good morning, Mr. Joseph.
8: Good morning, please, come Mr. in. Joseph.
7: Father John.
4: That's me.
7: I've been told that some rats living here have stolen things from me.
4: Well, that's a mistake. Nobody here steals things.
7: I believe they do. Look, this morning, Luke and Bruno were at the store asking about some toys, and they couldn't buy them because the money that they had wasn't enough. And precisely those toys disappeared this afternoon. Doesn't that seem like too much of a coincidence? Oh, there are my puppets, and there are the thieves.
1: Mr. Joseph, We bought these things with the savings from our honest work.
7: What? Yes. You haven't bought anything from me. Where's the rest of the loot? Aha! I see you had it well hidden.
8: What a birthday! You bought
7: them right.
8: I believe you!
2: Tim, we didn't steal.
7: Can you tell me now that these toys aren't stolen?
1: But we bought these gifts from traveling merchants from Kung Fu Land.
2: Yes.
7: That country doesn't exist.
4: Please, Mr. Joseph, can't you see that something doesn't add up?
7: I don't want to hear another word. Don't deny what's evident. Kung Fu Land. What a pair of liars.
1: Bruno. It's better if we leave. It seems impossible to try to explain to them.
2: We have a bad name. Seems to always follow us. Poor Tim.
4: Hey.
1: We're leaving Father John.
7: That's great! They're running away like rats!
10: I told you! Are they leaving now?
7: Shall we go to the house?
4: But come on, let's talk. Why are you leaving?
1: It's like it's not worth trying to change.
4: Why?
1: Because nobody believes that we have changed.
4: I do.
2: But Tim has left.
4: He'll be back, don't worry.
2: Really?
4: I think someone here is sowing tares.
1: Sowing tares?
2: What is that?
4: I'll explain it with a parable.
1: Oh, let's go.
4: Tim,
2: a parable.
1: Yes.
8: I'm coming!
1: Yes.
2: Hello, Tim.
1: Hello, Tim.
4: The kingdom of heaven is like a man who sowed good seed in his field.
7: Yes. This seed is very good. Hey, you, come here. Listen to me.
13: Yes, sir.
7: Take this good seed and sow it all over the field.
13: Right away, sir.
4: The worker carried out his master's orders and sowed the seed all over the field.
13: Very good.
4: But while the worker slept, the enemy of the owner came.
7: No.
4: He sowed tares, or weeds, among the wheat. And then he left. When the plants sprouted and began to form heads of grain, the tares also appeared. So the workers went to their master

0: Sir, didn't you sow good seed in the field?
1: Yes.
0: Then where did these tares come from?
1: Surely it was done by an enemy of mine.
0: Do you want us to go and uproot them?
2: That's right.
1: No. No, don't uproot the tares, or you may uproot the good wheat with them. Let them both grow together until the harvest time. At harvest time, I'll tell the harvesters to gather the tares together to burn them, and only then to store the wheat in my barns. Yes, that is what I'll do.
3: Did you like the parable?
0: Yes.
4: Yes, I liked it.
5: And why did you want to read it to us, Father John?
3: I believe the devil has been sowing tares here. Hmm?
5: Sowing tares? Yeah.
0: Yeah.
5: Oh.
3: Everything was going well. We had peace and joy in our hearts. And the devil can't stand that.
0: Mm-hmm.
3: So he does things to try to separate us.
5: Mm. What things, Father John?
0: Mm.
3: For example, tempting people to tell lies.
5: Mm. Lies? Why?
3: So that all of us believe that Luke and Bruno have to leave their little house.
5: And why would those people want to kick us out?
0: That's true.
5: Huh?
0: To take our house. They are upstairs.
4: This lamp. It's ugly. Buy me another lamp.
1: Why? We can steal it from the store.
4: Oh, this smells not rat. No rats in.
5: Oh, no. They're destroying our things.
0: We must correct them.
5: How dare they? Let's uproot the tares.
4: They made me distrust my good friend.
0: Yes.
5: How wicked. We must uproot the weeds.
0: Into the fire.
5: Yes.
3: Children,
5: let it be consumed.
3: What does the owner of the field say about uprooting the tares?
5: Well, he says that we shouldn't uproot them, but does that mean we have to lose our little house?
3: No, not at all. We must tell them you cannot stay in that little house because that house belongs to Luke and Bruno.
0: Yes,
5: let's do that.
3: But without forgetting that people who are tares can always change and become wheat.
5: We?
4: Yes.
3: And what? Now you're tares. Wheat.
5: We're wheat. Yes.
3: Wheat more and more.
5: Bruno, we are wheat.
0: Yes. Yes, but Mr. Joseph still doesn't know.
3: Don't worry. The truth always comes to light.
0: Okay.
3: For example, there was once a saint who had a friend who knew very well how to handle a situation like this. His name was Vincent de Paul.
6: Saint Vincent was born in Puy, France, in 1581. His parents, Jean de Paul and Bertrand de Moras, were humble peasants. Of their six children, he was baptized on the same day as his birth. He loved God and the Virgin Mary. Like all his siblings, he helped with farm work. He shared his food with people poorer than himself. One day, he gave a year's salary to a beggar. At the age of 16, he decided to become a priest and paid for his studies by working as a teacher. He was ordained as a priest in the year 1600. Saint Vincent, as an example of meekness, told us the following story. Two men rented a shared room. One of them was a judge. And it happened that the judge's money disappeared, and he accused his roommate of stealing it. He threw him out and defamed him for months in the neighborhood, among friends and acquaintances. And the unjustly accused, with humility and sweetness, said, "God knows the truth, my lord." When they finally caught the true culprit, it was the judge who heard his confession.
5: How beautiful.
3: See how the truth always comes to light? God knows the truth, and the truth always comes to light.
5: Why, wow. I hadn't seen it that way. I hope the truth comes to light soon.

0: This time, this is very difficult.
1: Mr. Joseph.
2: Father John, I've come to offer my sincere apologies for the manner in which I treated your friends very offensively. I'm very sorry. I falsely accused them of being criminals and gravely offended their honour and dignity. So, if you would allow me, please accept this humble gift. I would be very grateful.
1: Thank you very much. You have no idea how happy I am that you took the time to come here, concerned about the well-being of my friends. It must not have been easy.
2: Because as things kept disappearing, I set a trap. And I caught them.
3: I told you!
2: Okay, children, enjoy the birthday.
4: Thank you, Mr. Joseph.
1: See? The truth always comes to light.
0: Yes. So the bird stole things and blamed us to make us leave our little house. Oh, thank goodness you didn't believe them, Father John.
4: Yes, Father John.
1: Thank goodness.
0: Thank you very much. Phew, I had a hard time.
1: Oof, yes.
3: Father John, I believed them. Please, my friends, forgive me.
0: Of course, we forgive you.
3: How could I make such a big mistake, Father John?
1: The devil, to break our friendship, tempted us. But that...
0: Oh, the music box!
1: I'll explain better with the music box.
3: The music box!
0: What is that man doing?
3: He's a man planting seeds, and behind the wall there's another man.
0: Oh, yes.
3: What's he planting?

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Abraham realized that this God who has revealed himself to me deserves my prayer, deserves my sacrifice, deserves my worship. Grace to you, dear friends. I am Father Maurice Emelu. In the last episode on false beliefs to reject, some of our viewers who got so much interested wanted me to explain some of the things that I scanned through in a hurry because time was almost up. And I promised that today I will use maybe 2 to 5 minutes to explain some of those before we go into the topic of today, which is the relationship between faith, hope, and charity. So last week I hinted that material poverty is a curse and wealth is a sign of divine approbation is a false belief. Why I say that is this. Though Jesus in the Gospel of John chapter 10, verse number 10, told us that he has come that we may have life and have it in abundance. And the church teaches, I think Gaudium Express, that the mission of Christ is the holistic redemption of the human person, soul, body, spirit. However, the primary goal of faith is salvation, eternal life. And whatever we are doing, the ultimate vision is to see God, to be with God. Poverty or wealth, materially speaking, does not necessarily define what the faith is all about. You may worship God as a poor person. You may also worship God as a wealthy person. And I use the example of our Lord Jesus Christ. Jesus was not essentially materially wealthy, if we use it the way human beings, we use it in society today, to mean a very financially comfortable person. At a time when it was important that Jesus must pay his tax, he did some miracle because they had no money to do it. Some author wrote that Jesus lived a borrowed life, materially speaking. It may be an overgeneralization, but he gave some instances that he borrowed, where he was born was borrowed.

The tomb where he was buried was also borrowed. That the prophecy of Isaiah 53, talked about him as a man of sorrow, familiar with suffering. So he was quite acquainted with grief. So it does not necessary that we just spend so much time trying to preach the wealth gospel. If God wants us to be wealthy, he will, definitely. If he wants us to serve him even in our state in life, whether poor or wealthy, that is his purpose. The most important thing is to look up to God in faith, knowing that he takes care of us. There should not be unnecessary emphasis on the wealth in terms of money, because there are other forms of wealth which, as Christians, we should preoccupy ourselves more with than this one. For instance, the wealth of spirituality, of virtue, humility, the wealth of good relationship, the wealth of love. These are great virtues which cannot be bought by money. So we have to take that to heart. Another point I made that last week is that the false belief that evil and sin do not exist. Yeah, it may sound, I know some people argue, like quoting St. Augustine, that evil is a privation of existence. It is not an existence itself. However, we have to realize that why Jesus came in this world is to save us from the shackles of the powers of evil. When he stretched his hand and said that last word, it is over. He made that declaration of freedom from evil. All we teach in Catholic morality and Christian morality begins from the fall of man. And why the fall? It's because the tempter, the devil, tempted our first parents. That led to original sin. If you destroy the concept of original sin and the concept of sin, then you have destroyed the whole story of redemption. I see some people in church, they don't want to talk about sin at all. From year to year, don't mention sin. You can say, you know, people's weaknesses. That's fine, we know it is weaknesses. But we have to mention sin. Because if we avoid sin, we avoid redemption. Redemption implies freedom from sin. And who is responsible for sin? Who is the genesis of sin? The devil. Archbishop Fulton J. Sheen emphasized that when the church does not teach the correct theology about Satan and evil, when the church does not teach the correct theology about the devil, then psychologists will give it their own name. When the church ceases to say the rosary, for instance, yuppies will begin to wear them. So we have to teach the correct doctrine so that people will not be misled. Having said that, let's go to the teaching of today. Faith in relation to hope and charity. There was this story that was told me by a friend, and I want to share it with us. It's about a man who was desperate for a job. And he had prayed and wrote so many applications, close to 200 of them, looking for just one good job. And as God will have it, he got a call for an interview. So on the day of the interview, he promised himself that he will make sure he will be there 30 minutes before the time, so that he will impress the employer. On the D-Day he went, he was well on time, but because there was no space in the parking lot, he started to drive around looking for space. 10 minutes to the time, 5 minutes to the time, 2 minutes to the time, he was so, uncomfortable and said, "Oh God, I pray." He started to pray. "God, please, please create a space for me to park. I promise if you create a space for me from today, I will begin to go to Mass every Sunday and I will stop drinking Irish whiskey." As he was about to conclude that prayer, he saw a space and he said, "Oh, never mind, God, I have found a space." There's another story, this one that relates to faith.
about the Roman mother called Sophia. It's a legendary story. Sophia in Latin means wisdom. She had three daughters, Pistis, Elpis, and Agape. These are all names for Pistis means faith, Elpis means hope, and Agape means love. So according to the legendary story, these people were killed in an act of martyrdom because of their faith, and they were buried in the Aurelian Way. Their story is fascinating, but I wouldn't tell their story today. Suffice it to say that let's look at what their names signify. Faith, hope, and charity. I explained before what faith is all about. And faith is one of the three theological virtues. Hope and charity are the remaining two of the three. And these are virtues that are infused into us by God so that we can reach salvation. It is important to see the connection between these three virtues, because when we see the connection between these three virtues, then we are, I think, at home with the journey of faith. St. Paul, in the letter of St. Paul, the first letter of St. Paul to the Corinthians, chapter 13, spent some ample time to explore and explain these concepts. He was treating it in the context of charismatic gifts. And he explained that all the other charismatic gifts, that the most important, the three that remain, are faith, hope, and charity. He emphasized, and I will read it for us, that if I speak in tongues of men, 1 Corinthians 13, beginning to read from verse number 1, if I speak in tongues of men and of angels, but have not love, am a noisy gong or a clanging cymbal. And if I have prophetic powers and understand all mysteries and all knowledge, and if I have all faith so as to remove mountains, but I have not love, I am nothing. If I have faith to move mountains, that is powerful. For your faith to move mountain, it must be an exceptional faith. But St. Paul said, it is nothing. I hope some of my friends who say that St. Paul said it's all about faith are listening to this. I'm reading St. Paul. If I give away all I have, and if I deliver my body to be burned, great act of martyrdom. The greatest sacrifice the church teaches that you can make is the art of martyrdom. So St. Paul is saying that if I'm even able to submit my life to be killed for the sake of the gospel, but if I don't have love, I gain nothing. And then he went on to explain the qualities of love. I'm not going to go into that. Let's go straight to verse number 12 and 13. For now, we see in mirror dimly, but then face to face. Now I know in part, then I shall understand fully. Even as I have been fully understood. So faith, hope, love abide. These three, but the greatest of these is love. Beautiful text. Faith, hope, and love. There's one thing, though, St. Paul did not do in this text, because that was not his objective. His objective in the letter to the Corinthians was to put the charismatic gifts in perspective and let the people know where each one belongs. But we have to identify the relationship between faith, hope, and charity.

I find some other Bible texts and the writings of St. Thomas Aquinas, and especially Pope's encyclical letters, Deus Caritas Est, Pope Benedict XVI, and Spe Salvi, his

concept of God as love. So I recommend those two documents for us to read. Now, from these documents, we see the connection between faith and hope and love, charity. What is hope? Hope is defined by the church as a theological virtue by which we desire the kingdom of heaven and eternal life as our happiness, placing our trust in Christ's promises and relying not on our own strength, but on the help of the grace of the Holy Spirit. That's what is hope. In the exegesis of the book of Hebrews, chapter 11, the classical definition, biblical definition of faith, Pope Benedict XVI made us to understand that we have to get back to the original language used in that translation. He said that the text reads, faith is the hypostasis. Hypostasis is a concept that is translated in Latin as substantia. In English, we call it substance. That faith is the substance of hope. So faith has a strong connection with hope. What we believe is what we hope for. It's not surprising why in the scripture, so many places in the Bible, the book of Hebrews chapter 11, verse number 1, letter to the Romans chapter 4, verse number 18 through 19, and chapter 5, verse number 2, chapter 8, verse number 24, Ephesians chapter 2, verse number 8, 1 Peter chapter 1, verse number 21. These texts, you see, faith and hope are used interchangeably in the scripture. St. Paul once said that Christ in us is the hope of our salvation. So faith and hope have strong connection. So also faith, hope, and charity. St. Thomas Aquinas, trying to deduce from what St. James said that faith without good work is dead, said that faith can stand alone as a unique virtue, but without charity, it is imperfect. So the perfection of faith is charity. Let's look at a life of a saint that will tell us this faith, hope, and charity connection. It is about a young girl from Darfur, Sudan. And Pope Benedict used this story in that document, Spe Salvi. This poor little girl, Josephine Bakita, was recently canonized as a saint. At the tender age of 9, she became a victim of slave trade. She was bought as a slave, and she served at least 5 slave masters. They tortured her. They did many terrible things against her life, acts of violence. Finally, she was bought by another master, a general, who made her to serve the wife and the mother. Her life in the house of this general was horrible. Every day she was wiped. She had above 144 scars on her body. She would bleed and cry. She had no hope. She had no faith. This went on for a long time until one man who was touched by God, who was a child of God, whose faith in the gospel inspired him to bring a change. That man was an Italian consul, Callisto

nanny. He decided to pay the price for Bakita. He paid for Bakita. Bakita became his own slave. But he did it for a purpose. He wanted to buy her over to freedom. He took her from Darfur to Italy. Now, Bakita thought it would be the same story all over again. But she hoped that God would give her a little tinge of faith and hope. She underestimated what God could do. You know, sometimes we underestimate our hope. This man called Bakita over and said, "You know what? I paid your price so that I will give you freedom. I paid your price so that the hope I share in Christ," he used the word peron, which was a dialectical language that means our Father, our God, Jesus, the Lord, our hope. "I pay the price so that you will have to be under the supreme Lord of freedom. I am also a slave of him." All of us are slaves under his lordship. "So Bakita, my daughter, you are not my slave. We are answerable to the Almighty Father, who is our faith, who is our confidence, who is our hope and our love." Bakita was touched by this, which is more like what Jesus did for us. We owed a debt we could not pay. He paid the debt he could not owe. Jesus is our hope. Jesus is our salvation. Bakita gave her life to God and was ready to be baptized in the year 1890. After her baptism, the master said, "Now that I have set you free, you are free indeed. You may go back to your country in Sudan to announce the freedom of the Lord." But Bakita said, "I am afraid. I don't want to lose my hope because I have found this hope in Christ. I have found this faith and I'm ready to love till death. But I wouldn't go back where I don't have the freedom to do it. I will remain here to offer my life in total obedience to the Lord." She was made a nun. And from there, she professed had her final profession and moved on to preach the gospel of hope, faith, and charity throughout Italy and the surroundings, talking about the missions and how this hope can transform a society. In the life of Bakita, we have a typical example or embodiment of faith, hope, and charity. I don't think that it was only her faith that Mother Teresa Calcutta expressed when she took that journey to India to minister to the poor. Her faith bore witness in the life of hope of the life to come and in the life of love for the poor. It was the faith expressed in hope and charity that led people like the martyrs of Uganda, Charles Wanger and Kizito and the other companions be ready to sacrifice their life for the gospel and not return hatred for hatred, evil for evil before the persecutioners. It was their hope and their determination to love till death that pushed them on. I don't also think that it is only about faith that the missionaries from all the way from Poland, from Ireland, from England, from Portugal, from the United States of America, that trooped to Africa during the heydays of evangelization to proclaim the gospel, and were not deterred by the consistent mosquito bites that killed some of them in numbers. It was not just their hope. It was not just their faith. It was also a faith that was translated in hope, because they knew that if they died,

eyed doing the work of God, they have hope of salvation. They also knew that the community they were about to meet deserve the love of God that comes from the preaching of the gospel of salvation. It was all hope translated, all faith translated in hope and charity. And St. Thomas Aquinas will tell us, you know what? Even though faith begins first, because you first of all have to have faith in somebody for you to hope in that person and then to love that person, but faith itself is not sufficient. We have to find the perfection of faith, which is charity. And I love this quotation by Pope Benedict XVI. I will read it for us. I love it. It's beautiful. In his document, Porta Fidei, number 14, he writes, "Faith without charity bears no fruit, while charity without faith would be a sentiment constantly at the mercy of doubts." So what am I talking about? Simple. My faith will manifest in a life of hope. My hope will become perfected in the act of charity. My charity will become salvific if it is based in faith in God. Christian charity is not philanthropism. Christian charity is love for the sake of God. Jesus told us you must love your neighbor as yourself. And after he was about to pay the price, he said, "Love your neighbor as I love you." It's a second level of charity, which is love of one another because of Jesus who died on Calvary for all of us. It is not love for me, but love for him crucified. God love you. God bless you. See you next time.

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Hello, friends, and welcome back once again to our EWTN series, Reality Check, The Four Last Things, Death, Judgment, Heaven, and Hell. This is a five-part series covering the Catholic Church's time-honored doctrine and teaching on the four last things, and our fifth episode will be titled Helps to the Spiritual Life. And welcome also to the beautiful Chapel of Divine Mercy here in Auburn, Kentucky, home to the Fathers of Mercy, the itinerant missionary preaching order of which I am a member. In today's third episode, we discuss the Church's teaching on heaven and four chief characteristics of the risen, glorified, and transfigured human body. Wonderful topics indeed. Let us begin with several passages from sacred scripture. 1 Corinthians chapter 2 tells us, friends, no eye has seen, no ear has heard, nor has the human heart ever conceived what God has prepared for those who love him. One of my favorite passages from scripture. 2 Corinthians 5 states, indeed, we know that when this earthly tent in which we dwell is destroyed, we have a dwelling provided for us by God, a dwelling in the heavens, not made by hands, but to last forever. And St. Ignatius of Antioch, bishop and martyr, he died in 107 AD. In reference to heaven, while traveling to Rome for execution under the Emperor Trajan, said these words, only upon my arrival there can I be fully a human being. His reference to heaven, only upon my arrival there can I be fully a human being. Why does he state that? Because he will have attained the beatific vision, my friends, the very end for which we are made. An ancient prayer based on the Psalms cries out, I long to be in God's holy dwelling place. My whole being rejoices in the living God. Gaudium et Spes, the pastoral constitution on the church in the modern world from the Second Vatican Council, teaches us this about the Christian vision of death and the reality of everlasting life in heaven. These are important words here. The council states, in the face of death, the enigma of human existence reaches its climax. The instinctive judgment of man's heart is thus correct when he shrinks from and even rejects the idea of a total collapse and definitive end of his own person through death. Why? Because he carries within himself the seed of eternity, which cannot be reduced to matter alone, and so he rebels against death. All efforts of technology, however useful they may be, cannot calm the human person's anxieties. The biological extension of the human person's lifespan cannot satisfy the desire inescapably present in the human heart for a life beyond this life. And so the Church, instructed by divine revelation, solemnly affirms that the human person has been created by God for a destiny of happiness beyond the reach of earthly trials. Moreover, the Christian faith teaches that bodily death, to which the human person would not have been subject if he had not sinned, will be conquered. The Almighty and merciful Savior will restore man to the wholeness that he had lost through his own fault. God has called man and still calls him to be united in his whole being in perpetual communion with himself in the immortality of the divine life. This victory has been gained for us by the risen Christ, who by his own death has freed the human person from death. So it is that through Christ and in Christ, light is thrown on the enigma of pain and death, which overwhelms us without his gospel to teach us. Christ has risen, destroying death by his own death. He has given us the free gift of life, so that as sons and daughters in the Son, we may cry out in the Spirit, saying, Abba, Father. What a beautiful, comforting passage from the Second Vatican Council. Some famous last words that I'd like to share with you that are comforting in and of themselves. The final words of both Charlemagne and Mary, Queen of Scots, 814 and 1587 respectively, quote, into your hands, O Lord,
I commend my spirit, quoting Psalm 31. King William I of England, that is William the Conqueror, in 1087 upon his death, quote, I commend myself to the Blessed Lady Mary, hoping that by her intercession to be reconciled to her most dear Son, our Lord Jesus Christ. And King Philip II of Spain, who died in 1598, quote, I die like a good Catholic, in faith and obedience to the Holy Roman Church, the Bride of Christ. And regarding the activity of the Church triumphant in heaven, St. Therese, the little flower, tells us, after my death, I will let fall a shower of roses, good deeds. I will spend my heaven doing good upon earth. I will raise up a mighty host of little saints. My mission is to make God loved. And St. Faustina Kowalska, the Divine Mercy Seer, tells us this about the activity of the Church triumphant. She states, I feel most certain that my mission will not come to an end upon my death, but will begin. O doubting souls, I will draw aside for you the veils of heaven to convince you of God's goodness, so that you will no longer continue to wound with your distrust the sweet heart of Jesus. God is love and mercy. These two women, my friends, St. Therese, the little flower, and St. Faustina Kowalska, the Divine Mercy Seer, they knew their doctrine of the communion of saints, that is, of the Church triumphant in heaven, the members of which have already achieved the crown, the members of the Church militant still fighting the good fight on earth, and the Church suffering in purgatory, the holy souls in purgatory. St. Augustine gives us a beautiful quote about the reality of salvation. He says this, if they, why not I? If these men and women could become saints, why cannot I, with the help of Him who is all-powerful? And that's from the early 5th century, which tells you that the cult of the saints and blesseds in heaven was already quite well established for St. Augustine in the early 5th century to give us such a quote. Again, if they, why not I? If these men and women could become saints, why cannot I, with the help of Him who is all-powerful? Of course, St. Augustine had a keen awareness of the early Christian persecutions, especially the first 3rd centuries. St. Justin Martyr tells us, when asked by the prefect Rusticus, do you have

Have an idea that you will go up to heaven to receive some suitable rewards when you die? Replied, it is not an idea that I have. It is something I know well and hold to be most certain. That one, my friends, is worth repeating. St. Justin Martyr knew exactly what his death would be all about. When asked by the prefect Rusticus, do you have an idea that you will go up to heaven to receive some suitable rewards when you die? St. Justin replied to the prefect, it is not an idea that I have. It is something I know well and hold to be most certain. Confidence, con fide, with faith. Philippians chapter 3 tells us, our citizenship is in heaven, and from it we also await a Savior, the Lord Jesus Christ. He will change this lowly body to conform with his glorified body by the power that enables him also to bring all things into subjection to himself. Remember that quote when we talk about four chief characteristics of the risen, glorified, and transfigured human body. Our citizenship is in heaven, and from it we also await a Savior, the Lord Jesus Christ. He will change our lowly body to conform with his glorified body by the power that enables him also to bring all things into subjection to himself. And what about those who doubt the reality of heaven's existence, my friends? What about those? Well, first of all, we surely pray for them, huh? We want them to embrace these beautiful truths. For example, agnostics and atheists, just to name two camps. What about those who doubt the reality of heaven's existence? Wisdom chapter 3 tells us, the souls of the just are in the hand of God, and no torment shall touch them. They seemed in the view of the foolish. They seemed in the view of the foolish to be dead, but they are in peace. 1 Timothy chapter 4 tells us almost hauntingly, the Spirit distinctly says that in latter times, some will turn away from the true faith and will heed deceitful spirits and things taught by demons through plausible liars, men with seared consciences. Again, we pray for those who do not believe in these truths for any reason, whatever that reason may be. We pray for them because we want them to one day be members of the church triumphant in heaven. And Ephesians chapter 4 tells us, let us become one in faith and in the knowledge of God's Son and form that perfect man who is Christ brought to full stature. Let us then be children no longer, tossed here and there, carried about by every wind of doctrine that originates in human trickery and skill in proposing error. Rather, let us profess the truth in love and grow to the full maturity of Christ the head. So when we share these beautiful truths with others, we do so with love, regardless of where they may be in their journey, non-believers, again, atheists or agnostics. We preach to them these truths in love and grow to the full maturity of Christ the head of his church, the bride. In the Catechism of the Catholic Church, under a heading appropriately titled, simply enough, Heaven, paragraph 1023 tells us, those who die in God's grace and friendship and are perfectly purified live forever with Christ. They are like God. They are like God forever. For they see him as he is, face to face, as 1 John, 1 Corinthians, and the book of Revelation tells us. I wish to quote now Pope Benedict XII in Benedictus Deus from 1336, his famous encyclical, quote, by virtue of our apostolic authority, we define the following. According to the general disposition of God, the souls of all the saints and other faithful who died after receiving Christ's holy baptism, provided they were not in need of purification,

patient when they died, or if they then did need or will need some purification when they have been purified after death, already before they take up their bodies again and before the general, that is the last judgment, and this since the ascension of our Lord and Savior Jesus Christ into heaven, have been, are, and will be in heaven, in the heavenly kingdom and celestial paradise with Christ, joined to the company of the holy angels. Since the passion and death of our Lord Jesus Christ, these souls have seen and do see the divine essence with an intuitive vision and even face to face without the mediation of any creature. Now there's a meditation to take before the Blessed Sacrament. What awaits us? Don't be caught in the camp of fools. Don't be caught in the camp of persons with seared consciences. Follow truth, follow Peter, and obtain the crown that does not wither. Number 1024 tells us, this perfect life with the Most Holy Trinity, this communion of life and love with the Blessed Trinity, with the Virgin Mary, the angels, and all the blessed, is called heaven. Heaven is the ultimate end and fulfillment of the deepest human longings, the state of supreme, definitive happiness. There's the Catholic Church's definition of heaven. Number 1024 in the Catechism of the Catholic Church. Heaven is the ultimate end and fulfillment of the deepest human longings, the state of supreme, definitive happiness. The Catechism continues in number 1026, by his death and resurrection, Jesus Christ has opened heaven to us. The life of the blessed consists in the full and perfect possession of the fruits of the redemption accomplished by Christ. He makes partners in his heavenly glorification those who have believed in him and who have remained faithful to his will. Heaven is the blessed community of all who are perfectly incorporated into Christ. And again, remember, my friends, an actual physical death for one who has died in a state of grace, whether or not temporal punishment is still due for past sins, the fact that they die in a state of grace, their physical death is the avenue, the roadway by which that takes place, that perfectly incorporated state into Christ. Heaven is the blessed community of all who are perfectly incorporated, in corpus, in body, into and with Christ. Death is part and parcel, my friends, with a discussion on heaven. Make no bones about it. Number 1027 of the Catechism tells us, the mystery of blessed communion with God and all who are in Christ is beyond all understanding and description. Scripture speaks of it in images. I love this part of the Catechism. Life, light, peace, wedding feast, wine of the kingdom, the Father's house, the heavenly Jerusalem, and paradise. Again, 1 Corinthians 2, no eye has seen, nor ear heard, nor has the human heart conceived what God has prepared for those who love him. St. Cyprian tells us, how great will your glory and happiness be to be allowed to see God, to be honored with sharing the joy of salvation and eternal light with Christ your Lord and God, to delight in the joy of immortality and the kingdom of heaven with the righteous and God's friends. Number 1028 tells us, because of his transcendence, God cannot be seen as he is unless he himself opens up his mystery to man's immediate contemplation and gives him the capacity for it. The Church calls this contemplation of God in his heavenly glory the beatific vision. So there's the Church's definition
of the

Beatific Vision, number 1028. Friends, I'd like to switch topics now and discuss the characteristics of the glorified, risen, and transfigured human body. The Church's constant teaching regarding the composition of the human body after its resurrection is twofold. Number one, the bodies of the just, that is, of the saved, will be remodeled and transfigured to the pattern of the risen Christ. And secondly, that the bodies of the godless, that is, of the damned, will rise again in incorruption and immortality, but they will not be transfigured. Here, then, are addressed the four transfigured properties or gifts assumed by the resurrected and transfigured bodies of the just or the saved. Number one, impassibility regards the incapability of suffering, that is, the body's inaccessibility to physical evils of all and any kind, such as sorrow, sickness, injury, or death. It may be more closely defined as the impossibility to suffer and to die. Our second characteristic is subtility, which regards man's spiritualized nature at the resurrection. The archetype of the spiritualized body is the risen body of Christ, which emerged from the sealed tomb and penetrated closed doors. Thus, subtility grants the resurrected body, for example, the ability to pass through solid objects. Again, this was seen when Christ passed through the solid and locked doors, for example, of the upper room. Agility, the third characteristic, is the capability of the body to obey the soul with the greatest ease and speed of movement that depends only on the will. It forms a contrast to the heaviness of the earthly body, which is conditioned by the law of gravity. The characteristic of agility was manifested by the risen body of Christ, which was suddenly present in the midst of his apostles and which disappeared just as quickly. The same happened on the road to Emmaus when once he entered the home of the two disciples to sit down and have supper with them. Following the breaking of the bread, when they recognized him, we are told that he vanished from their sight. Glorified bodies, then, do not experience the limits of time and space. Although they can exist within time and space, they are not held bound, that is, they are not confined by the laws of time and space. And lastly, our fourth characteristic is clarity. Clarity regards the glorified body being free from everything deformed and being filled with complete and resplendent beauty and radiance. Each person's clarity will vary according to the degree of glory in the soul, and this in turn will depend on a person's merit before God. Clarity, then, my friends, regards the glorified splendor of the resurrected body and its complete lack of imperfections and deformities. Thus, whatever imperfections or deformities the body had on earth will be taken away and will not be present in heaven. An extremely important note here. We must note, however, that Christ's wounds do abide in heaven, and that they too are glorified, and that they remain a sign of his triumph. Thus, Christ's wounds on his resurrected and transfigured body are not considered signs of imperfection. My friends, these four characteristics of the risen, glorified, transfigured body are what await us. Also, it must be remembered that Jesus' wounds were the very tools which brought the Apostle Thomas to believe in Christ's own resurrection. According to St. Thomas Aquinas, our Lord kept in his glorified body the marks of his wounds for four primary reasons. Number one, to serve as an everlasting testimony of his victory. Number two, to serve as a proof that he is the same Christ who suffered and was crucified. And number three, to serve as a constant and concrete plea on our behalf to the Eternal Father. And lastly, number four, to serve as a means of upbraiding the reprobates on the last day, showing them what he did for them, thus reminding them of what they have wickedly despised and rejected. My friends, don't be caught as members of this latter camp. Again, number four, Christ's wounds remain to serve as a means of upbraiding the reprobates, St. Thomas Aquinas teaches, on the last day, showing them what he did for them, thus reminding them of what they have wickedly despised and rejected. My friends, Pope St. Gregory the Great states, "So our Lord's sheep will finally reach their grazing ground, where all who follow him in simplicity of heart will feed on the green pastures of eternity. These pastures are the spiritual joys of heaven."

There the elect look upon the face of God with unclouded vision and feast at the banquet of life forevermore. My dear friends, we thank you for having joined us for this third episode of our series, in which we talked about heaven and the four chief characteristics of the risen, glorified, and transfigured human body. Join us next time when we will discuss hell, both the reality of its existence and the fact that it is very possible for souls and bodies to go there for all eternity. God bless you. And until next time, I'm Father Wade Menezes with the Fathers of Mercy. Thank you for joining us and watching EWTN.

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0: Welcome. Well, you're at home with Jim and Joy, and you are an important part of our EWTN family, and we are so delighted that you've welcomed us into your home. You know that we would love to hear from you, so send us an email with a question or a comment to jimandjoy@ewtn.com. And today, we're welcoming back Nell Andrzejewski to our show. Now, Nell is an experienced shrine guide who has traveled the whole world, explored far-flung cities around the world, and since 2010, she has specialized in our United States, all of the backyard beauties by directing Catholic Church Tours, a unique not-for-profit dedicating to opening up hundreds of Catholics to sacred spaces to those who want to explore. So now, on EWTN's Hidden Gems, Catholic Shrines in America, she walks viewers through centuries of American history while showcasing the beauty and the relevance of our national Catholic sacred spaces. So she brings it all home to me and you. You might be in a nursing home. You might be retired. You might not be able to travel and to go. They're coming to you, so you get to participate in this. You have your own personal pilgrimage right there at home. So today, Nell's going to be sharing with us all about the Hidden Gems show, and that you can watch on EWTN Plus or EWTN.com. 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And you could go out to our website, CatholicChurchTours.com. And we had a wonderful show with Nell yesterday, and it was very enriching. And today we're going to take it further and find out a little bit more about the history and the beauty of these wonderful shrines, where they are. Some of us don't even know where they are.
1: 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And thank you all who have already given and all of you that continue to pray for this network. So we bring plenty of shows, especially this new one, Hidden Gems, which is absolutely beautifully done, very instructive. It's really an encounter, so it's not just a documentary, it's alive. And the reason why it is a shrine is kind of connecting with you. You might want to visit these sites, or you might be able to do things remotely and say, I just resonate with that particular shrine. What's happening there? Something happens to me when I'm seeing this. So there's plenty more to come. We'll be right back. Please don't go away.

0: Morality, is it merely a set of rules or something more? In The Examination of Conscience of Moral Theology, Father Wojciech Giertych, the theologian of the papal household, invites you to see morality as God's paternal project of love. 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The Examination of Conscience of Moral Theology by Father Wojciech Giertych, the latest release from EWTN Publishing. 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
1: 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And Pope Leo encourages all of us to pray the Liturgy of the Hours. 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
1: And all the shows are up there.
0: Yes.
1: If you go, just put in Hidden Gems, EWTN, it takes you right to the listing. So like us, we just saw kind of an introduction to it. We didn't see any of the shows. Mm-hmm. And there's like six or seven shows that are there. And so we watched several of those shows. And, you know, I just think, I was saying to you, you know, back in the green room, I could just really see these shows being used, you know, mm-hmm. on Sundays for adult education. Mm-hmm. Like say, hey, we're gonna do 5 weeks of going to different shrines,
2: right.
1: And here's the name of these shrines. Divine Mercy might be your thing, you're really interested in.
2: Right.
1: Miraculous Medal, you're like, what the heck is that about?
2: Right.
1: You're gonna learn about it, mm-hmm. and all these different things. And we're just gonna, this is beautiful, it's instructive, it's educational. And this is what we're gonna do for 5 weeks, you know, on Sunday.
2: Yeah, it really is. I think each episode is layered with the story of the shrine itself, that local story that makes it part of our national fabric.
1: Yeah.
2: And then it takes it out into the greater the greater story of whatever that devotion is,
1: right.
2: that warrants a particular place within the larger
1: yeah.
2: construct of our church
1: yeah.
2: as a whole. Some of them are in churches, literally a shrine in another church, a parish church. But they're always yeah. their own particular entity,
1: yeah.
2: Yeah. even if they are a standalone shrine where someone would come. Yeah. So a shrine being this place of devotion, this place of renewal, this place of healing. A lot of times people go for like interior healing. I'm not feeling well spiritually, or I'm not feeling well
1: yeah.
2: physically, or I'm
1: yeah.
2: not feeling well emotionally. I can come here and find peace.
1: Yeah.
2: And really, these places, they are oases of peace
1: mm-hmm.
2: in a chaotic world.
1: Yeah. Mm-hmm.
2: Or in a world that's just kind of lame.
1: Yeah. yeah.
2: In a world that
1: yeah.
2: does not have order and
1: right.
2: doesn't have an internal order and does not know where it's going.
0: And a world that has so much noise and no peace.
2: Right.
0: And that's the beauty. You know, we go to the cathedral and here in downtown right. Birmingham. For me, to enter into the cathedral, it is sacred space. It's saying I'm coming out from this world and leaving all the noise behind me. And the veil between heaven and earth is just a little bit closer.
2: Right.
0: Right? And so it takes you in. Mm-hmm. It's to change your life. You're to have a moment and time with God mm-hmm. where you're going to encounter him. And then the building's the same. The sacred space is the same, but you go out having encountered something and you're a different person.
2: Beautifully said.
0: Isn't that the point of going to shrines and cathedrals and beautiful places?
2: Very much so. Even if you don't know what you want mm-hmm. or what you need, you go out of your way to listen,
1: yeah.
2: to participate in
1: yeah.
2: something greater than yourself.
1: Yeah.
2: To explore somewhere, yeah. something new and different,
1: yeah.
2: to encounter someone
1: yeah.
2: greater than you are. And that is really the goal and the purpose of a shrine. And,
1: yeah.
2: and it's really in a very ordinary way,
1: mm-hmm.
2: In a very natural, God uses nature. He uses what he uses yeah. what he's given us
1: mm-hmm.
2: in order to bring us to him. So
1: right.
2: some of these places are really remarkably lovely. Places of nature. I'm thinking of the first show, the Miraculous Medal Shrine, Our Lady of the Miraculous Medal in Missouri.
1: Right.
2: There are outside gardens and areas to walk. Many of these places actually do have outdoor spaces already incorporated with
1: yeah.
2: with the shrine.
1: Yeah.
2: But people come. Some people come regularly.
1: Right.
2: You know,
1: mm-hmm.
2: they live
1: right.
2: in the area and this is where they walk.
1: Mm-hmm.
2: Other people come as like, no, this is my annual pilgrimage. I'm going to go get out of my own, you know, overcome my
1: mm-hmm.
2: inertia
1: mm-hmm.
2: and go find
1: yeah.
2: This place of stillness.
1: Yeah.
2: I'm thinking also of one that really lovely exterior outdoor place. I love nature. And this one really resonated with me was the North American Martyr Shrine, Our Lady of the Martyrs oh. in right outside of Albany, New York,
1: okay.
2: in Auriesville. And that's where St. Isaac Jogues and his companion Jean Brebeuf were martyred. So
1: mm-hmm.
2: they had a machete a tomahawk to their head. Mm-hmm. That's how they ended their lives, but in love for their brothers. Mm. St. Isaac Joes had a chance to leave, and he did. He escaped from his slavery, but he came back because those people who abused him had become his family, mm-hmm. and he wanted them to have Jesus. So that place, I'm talking about his story, but he lived in the outdoors mm-hmm. along with his tribesmen, and that was his place of really living and conquering evil as it was at that time in that place. Mm-hmm. And so when you go there, the peace that he brought there still resides there. Mm-hmm. And it's just gorgeous. Mm-hmm. It's just hilly valley outside, picnic place outside of the city.
0: Yeah.
2: And lots of space to move around.
1: You're making some great points, and they're very diverse. Mm. So to go to a site like that, you know, where a martyr's blood was shed there, mm-hmm. and for evangelistic love for souls, and that he's there, you know, we visit that place and the power and residue is mm-hmm. alive there. So it's kind of like for me, you know, going there, like, what am I doing regarding evangelization? Am I afraid to speak to anybody? Like, this happened here. And you pray to that saint, or you pray to that martyr, you know, pray that I'd be more lovingly bold, you know, with people. The other point you're making that I think is really good, and I just really didn't think of until I saw the one, A Lady of La Leche. Yeah. There was a priest that was sharing during that. And he says, we have very dedicated Catholics who come here. So I said, yeah, well, that's why people go to shrines. They're dedicated. He says, then we have Catholics that aren't very dedicated. And I said, oh my gosh, is he saying that? So you see, they just come and they're just drawn for mm-hmm. various reasons, and they come here. And that's what you're saying. You can have non-believers come. I bet people go to Lourdes that aren't even Catholics, but I'm into healing. I need help.
2: Oh, yeah.
1: And so mm-hmm. for whatever reason you want to go, it's just like, well, just come. And God allows you just to come here.
2: Yeah.
1: And that atmosphere just mm-hmm. begins to touch them.
2: Mm-hmm. Mm-hmm. I think everybody, like you had mentioned, you come, and whether you know it or not, whenever you're in front of what is holy, mm-hmm. it changes who you are. Mm-hmm. The residue of that just remains with you as you leave. So,
0: And God honors the grace of seeking. Hmm. Right? I'm just looking. I don't even know what I'm looking for. I've gone on spiritual retreats and I've had no agenda. Hmm. I just want to meet Jesus. And Jesus knows what I went through in the past couple of years of my life.

0: come from the laity. The people of God built those places, right? Mm-hmm. I mean, you know, where did that money come from? It came from the people.
1: And the stories of where the money shows up, it's hilarious to me. I mean, I'm glad I'm not the one who is sweating it when they're like, oh, shoot, we said we were going to do this and it's not happening and we don't have the roof over the top of this. And, and then the money shows up.
0: Right.
1: Someone opens their heart and their wallet at the same time and says, here.
0: Right.
1: The plaques, really, I've started to pay attention to this. The plaques, the donation plaques in these places, because that's evidence of the communion of saints.
0: Right.
1: And there's different ways that shows the love of Christ. Mm-hmm. It's like, oh, we have this restored because of this person, or we have this built because of this committee. You know, they thought about this,
0: right?
1: And they want this here permanently for other people because they know the effect of what is here.
2: Mm-hmm. Our Lady of the Martyrs, you were sharing about that earlier, and What were the years then, like 1700s? What was the year for the Jesuits?
1: That was about, really, he died 380 years ago.
2: Okay. So that place is
1: 46,
2: old.
1: Yeah.
2: Okay, so you talk about having it established, but you were mentioning as well that there seems to be renewal that's taking place there.
1: Yes.
2: Because I think people have been there, they might haven't been there for many years, it might be like you might want to go back and see what's happening.
1: Right, it's like the digs in St. Augustine, Florida.
2: Right.
1: Like for a while, like, nobody knew what was there. It was kind of covered over. Now the university is uncovering it, and they're saying, oh my gosh, this is where the Tumuka people were, and this is where they lived with the Spaniards, and this is where Our Lady of Leche is being honored. Well, in Auristville, in New York, for a time, it was the shrine was not able to be kept up.
2: Yeah.
1: You know, first of all, nobody knew, it wasn't a shrine. You know, and so there's that story of discovery.
2: Wow.
1: So if you watch the episode, you can see how the shrine became a shrine, and how this place where our first American martyr lived and gave his life before the United States was the United States, you know, that place was not even known until someone started thinking about it. So you can see the story.
2: Wow.
1: But then more recently, after it became a shrine, it was not able to be kept up. And so there was a group of lay people who came together and said, you know, this is really important to our Catholic family.
0: Mm-hmm.
1: This is my brother in Christ, my father in Christ, Father Isaac Jogues, who came and showed me how to be courageous in the face of great evil or in the face of customs that were harsh. And so I think, you know, with this group of lay people who came together, they took this under their responsibility, which is a big responsibility, and it takes a community to say, no, we're going to preserve this. And, you know, all of these shrines are preserved. You know, there's something here that's preserved, but it's not for preservation's sake.
0: Right.
1: It's not like, you know, put in a little glass bottle, it's not a museum. None of these places are museums. They might have a museum there that has some things that helps you educate, definitely.
2: They were alive.
1: But
2: these
1: are interactive, very living places.
2: Share with us about this one, Padre Pio. He's such a beloved saint.
1: Yes.
2: Is it Padre Pio Center in Bartow, Pennsylvania?
1: Yes, the Padre Pio Center in Bartow, Pennsylvania. It's a little bit like going to Italy you go to visit. It's a reproduction of his chapel of San Giovanni in Rotondo in Bartow, Pennsylvania, and this really open land. A farmer. Here is again as someone who donated his land, donated his fields, in order for this to be established. And this wasn't like centuries ago. This was back in the 60s or 70s.
2: Wow. Yeah.
1: There was a family in the United States who is to, you got to watch the show.
2: Yes.
1: To make a long story short, the family was greatly affected personally by Padre Pio's direct intercession.
2: Okay.
1: And in relationship with Padre Pio, who had passed, afterwards they're saying, no, we still want him to be known because he is this gift of life and gift of sacrifice and this example that we need here in the United States. And so they have dedicated their lives, their family, to making this place available. It has the most relics of Padre Pio outside of Italy.
0: Mm-hmm.
1: So you have Padre Pio's glove where he bled, or his shirt that he wore at night, and you can see still on it the marks have

0: faded away. They even have a car in there that was like, it's not Padre Pio's car that he would be moved around in, but it is the exact like little mini Italian car.
1: We're going to take a break at this point. That's a great story. And so we'll have several minutes left. Just be thinking about, you know, what you want to share and what you want to lead us to. And so it's watch Hidden Gems on EW10 Plus, EW10.com, Sundays, 6 p.m. Eastern Time. It's absolutely beautiful. It's instructive. These shrines are alive. You'll be connecting with them. You will be blessed, you and your family. Mm-hmm. So we'll be right back. Plenty more to come. Don't go away.

0: She hated publicity. She suffered the celebrity. But she accepted it if it was going to help the poor.
1: She was strong. She was firm. She was a tough cookie. She was tough in Jesus. She wanted to love until it hurts.
2: For Mother Teresa, there were no expendable people. Everyone has dignity and worth because everyone is made in the image of God.
3: Lord, make me a channel of your peace, that where there is hatred, I may bring love.

0: All aboard for the next Anything Can Happen arrival at Chesterton Station. The Prince of Paradox welcomes Il Divino himself, Renaissance genius and firebrand, Michelangelo.
1: Painting, sculpture, hard work, and too much faith have ruined me.
2: Didn't you say that genius is eternal patience?
1: Patience? You spoke of the Sistine Chapel. The 4 years it took me to finish that left me exhausted. And always Pope Julius after me to finish it.
3: Michelangelo! What are you doing standing there when there's work to be done?
0: A masterpiece portrait of a lifelong quest for truth and beauty.
1: Art is a gift from God and must be used unto His glory.
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0: Welcome back. We're wrapping up our conversation with Nell Andrzejewski and Hidden Gems. What a blessing this is to have these new shows on EWTN, and it's really adding a dimension to what we're broadcasting. It's so very, very special. So you have several minutes, and just your thoughts on, you know, why Hidden Gems, why people should tune in, the benefits they might receive.
1: Mm-hmm. Well, do we need hope? Mm-hmm. Do we need perspective? Do we need a place of renewal? You know, this is all what these shrines provide for us, is this a depth, a richness of our history.
0: Yeah.
1: And our Catholic family. You know, it's not just one place or one type or another. It's all of these different locations that we go to. I think it really opens up this connection between God and us through these different devotions and through this faith that has been planted. It's not just like a temporary sort of thing. This is the gift that we've been inheriting, and I love it because it's the United States. Mm-hmm. You know, this is on our ground, and runs deep all the way through back to the apostles.
0: Yeah,
1: all the way back through to Jesus. Mm-hmm. And I think people come for healing. I mean, I know they come for healing. They come for hope. They come for something different. You know, I want something different. And that is quite satisfying, to go to a shrine and find the order there and learn something new and encounter other people who also are on their own journeys, wherever they might be as they travel through.
2: Yeah. And to enter into all the people who've gone before you, who have prayed before you even got there, and who enter, and you enter into that, you know, and now you become a part of that history, of that journey, of everything that is good and true and beautiful, and God just blesses all of that, and it, because this world, I mean, as crazy as this world is, we are below base in how we're being and doing as human beings, and we need to be lifted up. I mean,
1: these are great places. These are great examples of the reality of goodness. Mm-hmm. It really is. People are good, and these places really reflect that. In spite of all the challenges, in spite of the tomahawk to the head for St. Isaac Jogues, in spite of the difficulties of plague or sickness or you know, our own inability, you see God's primacy, and in these places. And I mean, you can, you know, they say read a book, if, you know, read the book before you watch the movie in order to get the real, you know, the real story. But I'm saying, like, watch the movie, watch the episodes before you go travel there, because this will give you a full perspective of what the history is, what the backstory is, what the details are you're seeing. Mm-hmm. And then you'll get there and you'll have your own experience of space, which I think is obviously very important.
0: Well, Nell, thank you so much for being with us. Thank you for this, among the newest shows for EWTN, and more than a show, it really is an encounter. It's beautiful, it's instructive, and so just welcome to the EWTN family and what you're offering in this. It's really going to enrich the church and bring renewal. So thank you.
2: Thank you.
0: 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These shrines may be from many years ago, but they're alive in the here and in the now. And they seem to unite heaven and earth and the communion of saints. You're an important part of this EWTN family. You're never alone, and you're always at home with Jim and Joy. Bye now.

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1: The Holy Father's prayer intention for the month of August is for evangelization in the city. Let us pray that in large cities, often marked by anonymity and loneliness, we find new ways to proclaim the gospel, discovering creative paths to build community.

0: Hello, family, and welcome. We're Bob and Penny Lord, and we have a very special saint to share with you today, St. John Neumann, who was the fourth Bishop of Philadelphia. And he was more like the patron of the German immigrants. As Mother Cabrini was for the Italians, St. John was for the German immigrants here in this area.
1: St. John Neumann was the first male priest to, well, let's see.
0: He was actually the first male to be canonized, American.
1: First American male saint, wouldn't you say?
0: Right. And we're being very specific because you got Mother Cabrini, who was the first citizen of the United States, Mother Seton, who was the first born citizen, who was a saint, and St. John Neumann, who was the first man, American man, to be a saint. So we have to specify these people.
1: When talking about our first saints of the United States, something that I'd like to mention, we have been very graciously shown around this historic city, and we've come to Pennsylvania and to Philadelphia so many times and never taken time to smell the roses or to appreciate the flag. And this trip we have, and what we've seen is so much about how the church and the state were originally intermarried.
0: How this nation, and this was the first capital of the United States, was truly founded under God. And the people that came here came for religious freedom. And so it's something that we've kind of taken for granted and we've never really delved into when we came to Philadelphia.
1: But so much is happening as we're traveling and as God is, I believe, guiding us to write different books, is to this point of bringing to you the fact that our ancestors came here for freedom of religion, primarily. Freedom of religion. And this is one of the things that St. John Neumann was interested in. Unless a people be taught their faith, they will lose it. And so without having German-speaking priests here, it was going to be impossible for them to keep the richness of the faith and to grow in the faith, because we need our pastors to teach us, to guide us, to bring us the sacraments. So St. John Neumann came here and he addressed this by I believe he was responsible for constructing
0: 80 churches and 34 schools. Now, we're getting ahead of ourselves a little bit. Let's go back. St. John Neumann was born in a small village in the

0: hill country above Vienna on March 28, 1811. It was Holy Thursday of that year. When he was 5 years old, the associate pastor of the parish church allowed him to become an altar boy. This was his first step leading him towards the altar. Without consciously knowing, little John was in love with the prospect of being close to our Lord Jesus on the altar. At 12 years old in 1823, he left his hometown for the metropolis of Budweis to study with the priest there. Though he did not know it at the time, it was the beginning of his journey to America. He was a voracious reader and a very serious student. Education was very important to him.
1: You know, I've said that very many times that we are taught, we spend how many years, about 16 years in education to become lawyers, doctors, every type of education. But the education which is the most important, the salvation of our soul and the souls of others, we give very little time. That was not with him. With him, the focus was on education.
0: And this was his father's goal for him also was education. He didn't mind spending as much money as he had to send John to the best schools to get him an education. He didn't want him to become a priest necessarily. That was more his mother's desire.
1: Right.
0: As a matter of fact, St. John, as far as we knew, at an early age, up until age 20, had no desire to become a priest.
1: A lot like our Pope, John Paul II.
0: And then when he was at age 20, where he had to make a decision what school he was going to go into, his mother suggested he apply to the seminary, School of Theology. And he said, well, there are so many requirements for that, and I'm really not interested in the subject matter. There's no way I'm going to get in there. But because his mother was inspired by the Lord, and because he loved his mother, he applied.
1: And he was accepted.
0: He was immediately accepted and immediately turned off all his other interests and just focused on theology, the seminary, and the priesthood.
1: That was very interesting, reading about him. Once he knew that God's will was that he become a priest, he set aside his love. And his love was the sciences, the math,
0: and astronomy,
1: the pursuit of medicine. These were the things that he wanted to do, right? His focus. But as soon as he knew God's focus, he turned his back on that world and faced the world of God.
0: We really believe that from the very beginning, St. John was inspired by the Lord. It's almost like he could hear voices telling him he had to come to the United States. There was such a great need for German-speaking priests here in this country. In the Diocese of New York, where he first came, there were three German-speaking priests, a total of, I think, 105 priests, 105 priests totally in the Diocese of New York. And only three German-speaking priests for tens of thousands of German immigrants. When it was determined that no priests were going to be ordained in his diocese in the year that he was ready, in 1835, ready for ordination, he wrote to bishops in the United States asking them if they would accept him as a missionary in the United States and did not get a response. Now, instead of continuing to wait, he decided to take
1: He forged ahead.
0: He did get some money, enough money to get him to the United States, and so he decided to go on his own, and once he got to the United States, he would get a hold of a bishop and try to become ordained. He did not even say goodbye to his parents. He knew that that would be too painful because they didn't want him to go.
1: And he didn't really want to leave them. You know, it reminds us of what Teresa of Avila said. She said, upon leaving her father, she had a pain as great. She remembered that the rest of her life, and she said it was like dying. So imagine, again, with St. John Neumann, who was very close to his parents, this separation was one of the greatest pains that he suffered.
0: And they feared, and rightfully so, that they would never see him again, because traditionally, when missionaries came to this country, black robes in particular, they never did return home. They died in their mission. And so his family knew that if this happened, they would never see him again. So John wrote them a letter saying goodbye, and he told them, the reason I'm writing this is because it would be too painful to say it to you in person, but I thank you for everything you've given me throughout my life, and I do pray that I will see you again. He had such an urgency to get here that he got on board the ship. And when the ship got into the New York Harbor, there were so many sick people that they were quarantined and they couldn't get off the ship. And John pestered, you know, Jesus tells us, pester my father. John pestered the captain of the ship to the point where the captain of the ship lowered him into a rowboat. And John rowed to Staten Island, where he got a steamer to bring him to New York. And that's how he finally got to New York. But he was here. He knew he had to get here. He had a job to do. He had to become ordained. And when he was finally introduced to the Bishop of New York, Bishop Dubois, he found that he had been accepted by the Bishop of New York, but the letter had not reached him by the time he left for the United States. We're at the main altar in the Church of St. Peter the Apostle in what was Germantown in Philadelphia. This was the German church during the time of St. John Newman. And most of his ministry before he became Bishop of Philadelphia were to the German-speaking immigrants in the United States, first in upstate New York and then in Baltimore. When he came to Philadelphia, he had to brush up on his English so he could speak in English to most of his people. But he would come here often to preach because he could preach in German, and he felt very comfortable with the people here.
1: St. John Newman was a man for all seasons. He was a man, he was a pastor. And this is why he never really wanted to become a bishop. His whole meaning in life was to minister to the poor in spirit, as well as the poor in body. And the way he could do it was by understanding and speaking their language. And so he was quite fluent in French and Italian and English, but of course his number one, his heart language, we call it, was German. We discovered here at the shrine that there were also many Irish people, people who originated from Ireland who could not speak English, spoke Gaelic. And so he even self-taught himself how to speak, to understand Gaelic, and I'm sure to communicate to those who came to confession.
0: From the time St. John Newman came to the United States, one of the greatest griefs was seeing the young children uneducated. And this really concerned him. And to go
1: where he loved education.
0: He loved, and he loved the children. And to go where his German immigrants were, and there were no churches and no priests, there was no way to minister to them. In his first his first parish assignment in Buffalo, New York, he would spend 15, 18 hours a day traveling all over the area just to preach to the people. So when the Lord chose him to be the Bishop of Philadelphia, there was a cathedral that was under construction. And they truly expected that the new bishop would finish the construction, but the new bishop was more concerned about building churches, little churches, and schools for the people so that they could have priests in their parish.
1: And what did he say to the laity?
0: He said to the laity, you build the churches and I will bring you the priests. And there was a shortage of priests at the time, tremendous shortage. They built the churches, he brought the priests.
1: And this was in less than 8 years. See, St. John Newman knew, as we know, that unless you know your faith, you can't love something or someone you do not know. You cannot love them, you will not serve them. And so it is with Mother Church. So education was a very important facet, and this is why, although St. Elizabeth
0: Seton
1: started the first Catholic schools, St. John Newman set up the parochial school system as we know it today. And we know today that people of all religions, all backgrounds, will send their children to Catholic schools because of the quality of education that the children receive. Little do they realize that the quality comes from a people who are dedicated, and they're dedicated to teach as Christ would teach.
0: There is another connection between St. John Newman and St. Elizabeth Seton other than the parochial school system. When St. Elizabeth Seton and her ladies went to Emmitsburg, Maryland, Father Dubois, who was the founder of Mount St. Mary's Seminary, helped them tremendously to get started. Father Dubois came to New York and became Bishop Dubois of New York, the Diocese of New York, and ordained St. John Newman.
1: Confession was a main part of his ministry. I believe his first love was the Eucharist.
0: In fact, he was the one who created a year-round 40 hours devotion. St. Philip Neri had started the 40 hours devotion in Rome, but he started it here on a year-round basis, and it was not that popular at that time, but he had such a great love for our dear Lord Jesus and the Eucharist. He loved to celebrate Mass. That was the greatest gift that he had been given. And this altar that was standing in front of was where he celebrated his last public Mass before he died.
1: Now, what can one man do? Bob told you that he brought about the practice of 40-hour devotion in his diocese. He brought it from St. Philip Neri. He had it in Rome, and St. John Newman brought it here to the United States. I don't think he had any great aspirations that this would spread throughout the country. He brought it to his diocese, and although his priests were not in complete accord and communion with him, he insisted and they obeyed. And there was such a reaction from the laity. You see the part that you play? There was such a reaction that 40 hours devotion then spread throughout the whole country. What can we do if we say yes?
0: He was not a grandiose person. He was a very simple, humble person. His predecessor, the bishop before him, was very grandiose, and the bishop who took over after he died was very, very easy to get along with the people. St. John was more of the people. He actually, at one point, he asked for the diocese to be broken up and let him have just a very small, poor diocese for himself.
1: He certainly would be termed the reluctant bishop. He did not seek to be bishop. He didn't feel worthy. He was truly humble, and that's what we learn about most of the saints, is humility. And another asset, another virtue, is that of obedience. When he tried to get his superior to contact His Holiness the Pope and say not to make him bishop, when the Pope returned the words and he said, "You are to be a bishop, this is my choice," he obeyed. Again, he obeyed. And interestingly enough, he was ordained a bishop on the day, the anniversary of his birth.
0: On his birthday. So that was a great birthday present. He was given in the year 1852 to be ordained a bishop, fourth bishop of the Diocese of Philadelphia.
1: At 41 years of age.
0: 41 years old.
1: Bob and I like to always say that you know a founder by those who follow them. The Redemptorists are living the message of their founder, St. Alphonsus Liguori, and of the saint who is the patron saint of the shrine, St. John Newman. St. John Newman had a tremendous devotion to the Eucharist, to Eucharistic adoration, which we have here in the church, to the celebration of the Mass, and look at this beautiful altar. And the sacrament of penance.
0: And devotion to Our Lady.
1: Yes. But the sacrament of penance. When you look about this church, you will see all the confessionals that
0: There are eight of them that I can see, right? 1, 2, 3, 4, 5, 6, 7. There are 7 confessionals right here in the main body of the church.
1: And that are used till today.
0: At this shrine, we have masses 3 times a day down at the shrine. Confessions are heard twice a day. And at noontime, there are so many people coming to confession, they have to have 2 priests to handle the crowds. Now, Father, I've been in churches where our priests sit in the confessional and get all their reading done because nobody ever shows up. Wouldn't you feel excited if you could get all those penitents coming in to see you? This is what happens here at the shrine of St. John Newman. Now, during the life of St. John Newman, he was criticized for giving easy penances, or being very easy on the penitents.
2: And one time a priest came up and asked him, are you aware
1: that's what they're saying?

This is what they're saying about you, that you give easy penances, or you're an easy on the penitents. And he said, penance is a sacrament of mercy. I would like to be able to go to confession to somebody like St. John Newman. And I would imagine that because, based on the amount of people that do come here to confession, that his priests follow in his example.

0: In quel tempo Gesù cominciò a spiegare ai suoi discepoli che doveva andare a Gerusalemme e soffrire molto da parte degli anziani.
1: Jesus began to show his disciples that he must go to Jerusalem and suffer greatly for the elders, the chief priests, from the elders, the chief priests and the scribes, and be killed, and on the third day be raised. Then Peter took Jesus aside and began to rebuke him. God forbid, Lord, no such thing shall ever happen to you. He turned and said to Peter, "Get behind me, Satan. You are an obstacle to me. You are thinking not as God does, but as human beings do." Then Jesus said to his disciples, "Whoever wishes to come after me must deny

0: We currently witnessing or observing here, seeing the Holy Father, he is already on board. He has just boarded
1: Ascoltate la parola del
0: the boat
1: Signore
0: that
1: dal
0: will
1: Vangelo secondo
0: cross
1: Giovanni.
0: over to the other side of the lake. And we listen to the gospel,
1: Attraverso la croce di Gesù, sua madre, la
0: reading from the
1: sorella
0: Holy
1: di sua
0: Gospel according
1: madre,
0: to John chapter
1: Maria,
0: 19.
1: madre di Cleopa, e Maria di Magdala.
0: Standing by the cross
1: Queste
0: of Jesus
1: allora,
0: were his
1: mentre
0: mother
1: madre
0: and his
1: erano con
0: mother's
1: lei
0: sister,
1: e il
0: Mary, the
1: certo
0: wife
1: che
0: of
1: egli
0: Cleopas,
1: chiamava, disse
0: and
1: alla
0: Mary
1: madre:
0: Magdalena.
1: Donna, ecco tuo
0: When Jesus
1: figlio.
0: saw his mother
1: Poi
0: and the
1: disse al
0: disciple whom
1: discepolo:
0: he
1: Ecco
0: loved,

And as we are currently witnessing this very calm and beautiful moment, as the sun slowly sets here on the Lake Albano in Castel Gandolfo, we become aware that for the people of Castel Gandolfo, this moment carries a new grace. For the first time, a Pope joins the community on the water itself, sharing the same path, the same rhythm, the same prayer. For the people of Castel Gandolfo, this is a gesture of profound closeness. It says in a quiet and unmistakable way that the Pope walks with them, not above them, not apart from them, but with them. The Holy Father's presence affirms the dignity of their traditions, the beauty of their land, and the faith that has shaped their families and generations. It is a moment of pride, yes, but also a moment of tenderness. The parish sees itself reflected in the Pope's simple act of stepping into a boat and crossing the lake alongside the Madonna. We listen to God's word in another meditation. And we will read from the Holy Gospel according to Matthew.

0: I've met so many parents who blame themselves when their children wander from God. Can I just say this? Stop. That's ridiculous. Don't do that. God is a pretty good parent, and his first two children disobeyed him. It's called free will. So what if you do if your adult child wanders from God? First, pray and fast. It worked for St. Monica. It said that she gave birth to her son, St. Augustine, a second time, spiritually, through her tears and prayers. Don't doubt the power of prayer. Two, while it's important to challenge your kids, don't let your relationship become all about that. When you evangelize family members, remember, it's a marathon, it's not a sprint. Keep loving them. Keep the doors of communication and friendship open. And three, never lose hope. Even if you don't get to see it happen in this life, remember, God can always get your kids back. Why? Because he loves them even more than you do, and he will never stop working to bring them home.
1: The Man Who Was Thursday is the darkest and lightest of novels, as well as being one of the most beguiling and confusing. Subtitled A Nightmare, it is a dark and dismal dreamscape, predating and perhaps prophesying the rise of surrealism. The paradoxical heart of The Man Who Was Thursday is the tension that exists between the childlikeness demanded by Christ and the childishness that St. Paul tells us to avoid. We have to remain childlike by ceasing to be childish. The first is the wisdom of innocence, or the sanity of sanctity, whereby we see the miracle of life with eyes full of wonder. The second is the self-centeredness of one who refuses the challenge of growing up. Chesterton's Man Who Was Thursday is essentially about childish detectives attaining childlike wisdom, just as his later novel, Man Alive, illustrates how the pure childlikeness of the aptly named Innocent Smith is misunderstood by the childish world in which he finds himself.
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It is not so much, brothers and sisters, the Ten Commandments that are issued by God through Moses, but the Beatitudes are the new commandments. And what does it say to us? Love the forgotten. Love your enemies. Love those who hate you and reject you. Love those who are poor. Love your old grannies and grandfathers. Love your grandchildren, even the child of your womb that you find excessive. God gives life, the gospel of life. He wants us to love life and to be loved by others. Blessed are the poor, for theirs is the kingdom of God. How can it be that you're poor and at the same time you possess the kingdom of God? Is it not contradictory? The soul and the body. The soul knows what true happiness is. The body only craves after the things of the world. Feed the hungry. We find Jesus feeding 5,000. Believe in God's love and his presence. Do not forget him, though at times he seems absent to you. He is not absent. He is with you. Now, the lonely and the forgotten hold their hand. Those who are rich, they have nothing. They are lonely and they withdraw from life because they are afraid that people will demand of them. And so they separate themselves from people. The sad and the mournful, those who are hungry, those who sleep on the dirt floors, those who do not have any jobs, living in just a shack made of bamboo. All this, smiling, laughing, respecting God. They are the people of God. They have a happiness that we will not understand. Mystery. That is what the Beatitudes are. How can there be such hunger and yet happiness? How can there be people who have no jobs and yet somehow they're kind with the little that they have? God is with you, people. Now struggle, move forward in life. Let your children go to school. Let them go to church, but teach them your traditions. Love of life, love of the elderly, love of the young, love of the child in your womb. In the name of the Father, and of the Son, and of the Holy Spirit. Amen.

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0: Arts. And today we're in central London at the Wallace Collection, one of my personal favorite museums, to step into the world of Baroque art.
1: We'll be looking at two paintings, Christ's Charge to Peter and the Holy Family with Saints Elizabeth and John the

sensuality and mysticism. Baroque artists dared to push the very limits of what sacred art could, or perhaps even what it should be. They experimented, they provoked, they shocked, they inspired, but did they go too far? Let's find out. Today we're visiting the Wallace Collection in the heart of London, which feels less like a gallery and more like a private home. And that is because it once was. Originally the home of the Marquesses of Hertford, the house and its treasures were left to the nation by Lady Wallace in 1897. Today, its rooms still carry the intimacy of a private collection, where grand furniture, exquisite objects and paintings share the same space, just as they did in the 19th century. But of all the rooms, this is the grandest, the Great Gallery. And here, works by Titian, Velasquez, Van Dyck, Frans Hals all hang side by side. And it's sort of fascinating to picture this room in its former life, hosting grand banquets and events where guests dined not only on fine food and wine, but also feasted their eyes on some of the greatest painters of Western art. And taking center stage on the far wall of the gallery are two paintings by Peter Paul Rubens. Christ's Charge to Peter and the Holy Family with Saints Elizabeth and John the Baptist. Hanging either side of a larger painting of the Annunciation by Franco-Flemish painter Philippe de Champaigne. So both of these panels are painted on oak, but the first panel we look at here is the Holy Family, which we see in the top left corner, together with Saint Elizabeth and Saint John the Baptist. And what we have here, first of all, is this wonderful diagonal line from the top left to the bottom right. So all the figures are placed on this line, and that's very typical for the Baroque. Again, this sort of dynamism, this movement. So in the top left corner, we have Saint Joseph sort of leaning in to the scene that's taking place below him. And then we have Mary looking at Elizabeth, and Elizabeth who's holding Saint John. And then we have Christ. Christ is already sort of, even though he's a chubby child, so to speak, he already has this quite sort of authoritarian pose. He speaks and he stands there with authority, pointing to Saint John the Baptist to say, "You are my forerunner, and then after you, I come and I have to fulfill my mission." Saint John the Baptist is depicted on this animal skin, again, a foretelling of him spending all this time in the desert. But what I like about this painting is that we have the Holy Family there in a kind of sort of a triangular shape. They're all kept together. So when we now move from this painting to the other painting, again, it's painted on oak panel. What we see here is a different line. So the painting there had this horizontal line. Here the main characters are placed from the top right corner to the bottom left corner. And we see Christ, the risen Christ, handing over the keys to Saint Peter. And Christ, whilst he is handing the keys to Saint Peter, he's also pointing to the sheep, sort of saying, "Yes, I give you this authority for governance of the church, but ultimately, this is what it's about, the governance of souls and the care of souls, my sheep." And when you look closely, there are two keys there. There's a black key, which shows the authority of the Pope over earthly matters, and then the golden key, which then is the key to the heavens. When you look at the Christ figure, this is the risen Christ. So we have this wonderful sort of light touch of red on Christ's body, where his side was pierced. And then we also have the mark of the nail in his hand. And I think it's just such a beautiful depiction of Christ, because he has this sort of authority, yet this very gentleness in his gaze. And Rubens painted this very light, sort of radiating light coming from the top of his head. And there we have three of the disciples to the left of Jesus. And the pose of Saint Peter is a very humble pose where, yes, he

0: accepts this task to be leading the church, but he's very humble about it.
1: Rubens was born in 1577 and grew up in Antwerp in the midst of the Reformation. During this period, iconoclasm spread throughout the continent as some Protestant reformers sought to erase a culture they saw as idolatrous, targeting images and artworks that, in their view, had turned Christianity into a spectacle. In Northern Europe, in the newly established Calvinist Dutch Republic, artists such as Rembrandt, Frans Hals, and Jan van Goyen reflected the aesthetic principles of Protestant reform. Their focus shifted towards interiors, portraits, landscapes, and scenes of everyday life, rendered in a deliberately restrained palette of earthly browns, muted beiges, soft greys, and whites, reflecting both the sobriety of Protestant culture and its desire to move away from the ostentatious visual theater of the previous generations.
0: In the eyes of many Protestants, art had a real danger of distracting. Art was okay, but only up to a point. And Protestant art, shaped by Reformation theology, tended to keep its focus on just Christ himself, on his life, his passion, and his resurrection. So the images of saints or any elaborate biblical scenes were often to be avoided, since they risked being seen as distractions of the centrality of Christ and Scripture.
1: By contrast, a counter-movement began in the Catholic Church, one that commissioned artists to take the opposite path, favoring drama and color designed to dazzle the senses, stir the emotions, and overwhelm the viewer with sheer splendor. In this new Baroque world, three titans stood side by side. Caravaggio in Rome, whose paintings were almost cinematic. Bernini, whose sculptures breathed life into stone. And Rubens in Antwerp, the most exuberant voice of them all. Rubens embodied the church's bold and confident response against Reformation austerity, creating canvases that were not timid whispers of devotion, but thunderous visual symphonies of faith. This was Baroque art.
0: The word Baroque comes from the Portuguese term barroco, and barroco means an irregularly shaped pearl. And in the 17th and the 18th centuries, critics used it sort of mockingly. A Baroque work of art was seen as overly ornate, irregular, even bizarre compared to the harmony and the balance of Renaissance ideals that just came before. And it's only in the 19th century that the term Baroque became the accepted art historical term for the style of the 1600s. And we can confidently call Rubens a Baroque painter, because his work embodies all the essential elements of the Baroque style. So what are these elements? First of all, dynamism and movement. The figures, like in our paintings, are caught in motion, twisting torsos, extended arms, flowing drapery. Two, the theatrical setting. Both of these paintings could almost be part of a theater set. Rubens favors strong diagonal and triangular groupings rather than calm horizontal and vertical lines. And then the third characteristic of the Baroque is this emotional intensity. Look at the gaze of Saint Elizabeth or at the humble face there of Saint Peter. The faces and gestures of all the figures are highly expressive, inviting us as a viewer to feel the moment, not just to observe it. And then lastly, we have these very rich colors, glowing flesh tones, sumptuous reds, these bursting blues and golden highlights. Look at the reds of the disciple there, the reds of Our Lady, the gold of the keys of Saint Peter, all these colors bursting to the fore, all there to overwhelm the senses of the viewer and to then stir the heart.
1: Whilst many admired the splendor of Baroque art, not everyone approved. Artworks seeking to justify grandeur sometimes tipped into the audacious, ostentatious, overwhelming displays that shocked audiences.

0: And it wasn't just Protestants who were critical. Some Catholics, too, argued caution and restraint. St. Charles Borromeo, for example, would stress that whilst art could dazzle, ultimately, it always needed to be at the service of God and should inspire devotion rather than merely overwhelm the faithful. Eventually, the movement gave way to the passage of time. Over a century after Rubens, neoclassicism emerged in response to the frivolity and extravagance of the Baroque, advocating a return to harmony, balance, and classical ideals.
1: For me, both splendor and humility belong together in the life of faith. The Flemish Baroque tradition, with its dramatic light and color and persuasive beauty, draws the heart of the viewer into an emotional encounter with scripture. Then, at the same time, Dutch Protestant painting, with its clarity, simplicity, and meditative stillness, invites us into a quieter discipline of reflection and prayer. So, far from being opposed, I see these two traditions as beautifully complementing one another. For isn't it so that the gospel itself holds both grandeur and humility in tension? The glory of God and the humble life of Jesus, his kingship and his carpenter's background. The dazzling light of the transfiguration on top of the mountain for everyone to be seen, but also Jesus' hidden life for 30 years in Nazareth before he started his ministry. And that is what Christian art must still do today, to proclaim both of these aspects, the splendor of God's majesty, whilst never losing sight of the humility of Christ's coming among us. And when I stand before the two paintings, I am reminded of a time when art was bold, unapologetic, and alive with conviction, when beauty itself became this form of preaching. And I believe that we urgently need to reclaim that spirit today, because I think we often focus too much as a church on talking with words and texts, while often neglecting the importance of images and art. Proclaiming the gospel deserves both. Truth spoken with words, but also truth made visible through beauty.
0: Hello, it's Father Patrick here, and I hope you enjoyed this program. If you would like to learn more about art while also growing in your Christian faith, then visit the website www.christian.art and sign up to receive our daily email, where I pair the gospel reading of the day with a work of art and write a short reflection, exploring beauty to grow closer to God.
2: 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And Pope Leo encourages all of us to pray the Liturgy of the Hours. 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
5: Hi, I'm Sister John Dominic of the Dominican Sisters of Mary, Mother of the Eucharist. Today we present another episode of our special series, Vice to Virtue, with Father Nick Mongo. We hope these programs will lead you to a more virtuous life in Christ.
6: Have faith in God's love, because you're not going to be willing to see all the things that are wrong with you if you're worried that at the end of the day, you won't be lovable.

Humility is the opposite of pride. It is the acceptance of the truth about ourselves, both good and bad. But the question is, how do we become humble?

and I want to give you a few practical suggestions in that regard. My first suggestion is have faith. Have faith in God's love, because you're not going to be willing to see all the things that are wrong with you if you're worried that at the end of the day, you won't be lovable. And so what this looks like, I think, is praying about Jesus's passion and death, because that is the concrete, absolute sign of how much we are loved and how much we are loved as sinners. So you might want to pray the Sorrowful Mysteries of the Rosary. That's a great way to sit with the reality of Jesus's love and his suffering and his sacrifice for us. You could read the gospel accounts of the Passion and be slowly, line by line, meditating on each one, because every verse has something to tell us. You could do the Stations of the Cross. It's a great meditation on Jesus's journey to Calvary. You could do any of these things, but I think the important thing is do something. Do something to grow your faith in God's love for you. My second piece of advice would be to go to confession. I know, big surprise from a priest, but it has a lot of benefits. I mean, it takes the guilt of sin away, and that's really awesome. You know, you are forgiven. But the reality is, because we sin in life, we're going to be reminded of sin in various ways. Now, the devil reminds us of our sins so that we will avoid God, so that we'll feel ashamed and leave him. God reminds us of our sins so that we will run towards him. So we have to be very careful here about what we're feeling. There's a great story about St. John Vianney, who was a great confessor. Towards the end of his life, he might spend 14 hours a day in confession. Well, one day he was heading to his confessional early in the morning, and there was already a line of people waiting for him. And as he looked above the line of people, there was the devil hovering over them. And John Vianney said to the devil, "What are you doing up there?" And the devil said, "I'm giving these people back the shame that they didn't have when they sinned." So again, shame is useful for keeping us out of sin, preventing us from doing things we shouldn't do. But when that shame is preventing us from receiving God's mercy, it's from the evil one. And so we need to counteract that. If God is reminding us of our sins, it's because he wants to forgive us. And that forgiveness allows us to start over once again. It's another great saint story about St. Margaret Mary Alacoque. She was a 17th century nun, and Jesus was appearing to her and asking her to promote devotion to his Sacred Heart, because he wanted to remind the world of how much he loved it. So, sister went to her confessor, and she said, "Well, Father, Jesus is appearing to me, and he's telling me all these things." And the priest was a little suspicious. You know, he wasn't sure that Jesus was actually appearing to her. So he designed a test. He said, "Okay, sister, next time Jesus appears to you, I want you to ask him, what did I say the last time I went to confession?" Who would know that but God himself? So sister agrees, and Jesus appears to her, and sister says to Jesus, "My confessor told me to ask you, what did he say the last time he went to confession?" And Jesus says, "I don't remember. I don't remember." And that's what Scripture says. God says, "I will wash away their iniquity and I will remember their sins no more." So if you'd like to be able to forget about your sins, confess them. And another great benefit of confession is that you actually get to name your sin, which you might not think is a great benefit, because it's kind of painful sometimes to mention the embarrassing things that we've done and to name those sins. But the thing about naming is that it gives you power over something. Why is it that when your mother's yelling at you, she often uses your full name? Because naming gives her power. In Harry Potter, few people are brave enough to mention the name of Lord Voldemort, and that shows how he still has power over them. As Hermione Granger says, "Fear of the name increases fear of the thing itself." So be brave. Go to confession. Name your sin. Confession is also a humble acknowledgement of the problem. A priest friend of mine has been a recovering alcoholic for, I think, about 30 years at this point. And when he was just starting out in Alcoholics Anonymous, which is a 12-step program, his sponsor said to him, "Look, there are 12 steps to this program. The first step is admitting that you have an addiction and that you are powerless against it by yourself." And his sponsor said to him, "There are 12 steps to this program, but the only step you have to do perfectly is number one. You have to admit that you have a problem and that by yourself, there's nothing you can do about it." And that's the start of everything else.

in addition to prayer and confession, a third piece of practical advice I'd give you is count your blessings. It's so important for humility to remember how much God has given us. And being grateful for a gift is a great reminder of how much we are blessed and how much we're loved. And it gives us confidence to ask for more help and more blessings. It's also a good reminder that we're not in control, because we've gotten a lot of things that we didn't ask for and we didn't make happen. A fourth piece of advice is ask for help. If you don't know what to ask for in terms of getting help, well, then start with that. Ask people what you should ask for. I think that part of this is being able to take criticism. And that's a crucial aspect of humility. In fact, one of my favorite lines from the Psalms is, "When the just man rebukes me, I take his rebuke as kindness." I remember having dinner one night with a bunch of my Dominican brothers, and I was talking about the fact that I really like this line from the Psalms, and I've honestly tried to live it out, that when people criticize me, I try to be kind to them and to take their rebuke as kindness. And one of my Dominican brothers immediately responded, "Oh yeah? Well, when the just man rebukes me, he's taking his life in his hands." And that's part of the truth of giving criticism, is that sometimes people bite your head off for it. And if you're the sort of person who attacks people who give criticism, honest feedback, then they're probably not going to give it to you. And if we want to grow, a lot of times we need the insights that other people have because they see what we don't. But people are going to be reluctant to give us that honest feedback if we bite their heads off when they do it. So an act of humility is being kind and grateful to those who give us criticism, even if we don't agree with what they've said. So these are just a couple of things that we can do to grow in humility. We accept the limitations that we have, but we're going to try to be the very best that we can be given who and what we are. There's another remedy for pride in general and vainglory in particular that needs to be mentioned, especially because it is so rarely. And that's the virtue of magnanimity. And this means literally greatness of soul. It is the desire to do great things for God. We might say it's a holy ambition. And this is not contrary to humility because first we accept the limitations that we have, but we're going to try to be the very best that we can be given who and what we are. And secondly, it's not contrary to humility because we're relying on God's grace to make us holy. I think a great example of this is Saint Thérèse of Lisieux, who prayed to God, "Make me a saint." And when she said, "Make me a saint," like, she meant it, like holy cards, feast day, the works. She wanted to really love God that much that people would be able to see that. And it's a holy ambition, I think also a humble one. She's asking for something from God that she knows she doesn't deserve and she knows she can't do without him. Now, magnanimity is important because, as St. Thomas Aquinas says, everything naturally seeks its own excellence or perfection. So there's a natural desire in us, and it's part of love, to want to be the very best that we can be. And if we don't acknowledge this desire, and if we don't have a right way to channel it, chances are it's going to come out in some horribly wrong and sinful way. Vainglory is the desire for others to see us as better than we actually are. Magnanimity is the desire to be great and to be worthy of that praise, whether or not others recognize it. So it's not focusing on the image, it's focusing on the reality. St. Ignatius of Loyola is a good example of the sort of process of conversion and magnanimity. He was a soldier, that was his profession, and in a battle he was wounded, and so he was recovering in a hospital for a long time. And he asked the sisters who were attending him in the hospital for some books of knights and chivalry, and they said, "We don't have any of those. Here's some Lives of the Saints." He didn't have anything else to do, so he read them. And in reading about their lives, God gave him this desire to imitate all their virtues. You know, the zeal of Dominic and the poverty of Francis. He had this holy ambition, and it's this magnanimity that propelled St. Ignatius through his whole life and allowed him to do great things for God in true humility.

when you love someone, they are also a part of you. And so it is possible to hope for those whom we also love. With all of these talks on the seven deadly sins, I feel like Pandora letting out all the evils into the world. And so I think it's appropriate that we also end with hope. Hope, in general, is a desire for a good thing that we don't have, that's hard to get, but possible to obtain. And the only difference between hope and desire is the last quality there. Despair is a desire for a good thing that we don't have, that's hard to get, and impossible to obtain. Now, it's interesting that hope has such a prominent and important place in Christian moral theology. Hope is a virtue, but not in Aristotle's account. Guess what else aren't virtues for Aristotle? Faith or love. And this is because in Aristotle's understanding of virtue, which in a sense is also Aquinas' understanding of virtue, virtues always make us good. And the thing that Aristotle noticed was sometimes faith and hope and love in the ordinary, non-supernatural sense of those words don't always make us good. Sometimes we believe things that are wrong. We hope in things that are evil. We love things that are vicious. And so Aristotle looked at this and said, well, these things can't be virtues because they don't always make us better. But Aristotle was not talking about the supernatural order of things and the supernatural virtues. Faith and hope and love are virtues in the Christian understanding because they come from God. They're the direct result of His grace and His work in our souls. So let's take a little closer look at hope. Hope is the perfect love of self. It's properly speaking about us and not others. So I can really only hope for myself and my own happiness, which ultimately means going to heaven. But Aquinas says, when you love someone, guess what? They are also a part of you. And so it is possible to hope for those whom we also love, because we're united with them. Love unites lover and beloved. So when we talk about hope being a desire for a good thing, when we're discussing supernatural hope, the good thing we're hoping for is ultimately heaven. That's the end, that's the goal. But what St. Thomas Aquinas said is that hope, the virtue, is not just about heaven. It's also about the means that we need to get there. It's about God's grace. So hope can be, yeah, that I'll go to heaven, but hope also means God is going to help me along the way. It relates to both the end and the means. Now, when we're talking about hope in the theological sense, we need to be very careful in distinguishing it from the ordinary human sense of hope, like, I hope they're serving cookies at lunch. You know, that's an ordinary hope. It's not theological hope. So one of the things I want to do is distinguish hope from optimism and also pessimism. Now, you might be surprised to learn that optimism is kind of bad. It's an inclination to always see the good in things and the good possibilities. And you might think, oh, that sounds kind of nice. Shouldn't I be an optimist? No, you shouldn't. Because as a Christian, your inclination should always be to see the truth, whatever it is. Optimists always want to look at the bright side of things, which means they're missing the whole of reality. They just want to focus on the half that they like, the good half. And that's why optimists don't fare very well in persecution. It was noted by Viktor Frankl, who survived the concentration camps, who was a medical doctor and became a psychiatrist, that often the optimists died early on. And that's because they kept having these false goals in mind and they refused to see the reality of how bad things were. Oh, we'll be out by Christmas. Oh, the Nazis will be defeated by Easter. Oh, this, oh, that. And then those things wouldn't happen. Christmas would come and go, Easter come and go, summer come and go. And they would keep having these hopes that were crushed. And at the end of the day, their whole will to live was eventually gone. So it's not the optimists who survived the concentration camps. So you might be thinking, well, if I can't be an optimist, maybe I should be a pessimist. If I don't want to always look on the bright side, maybe if I look on the dark side of things, I'll be prepared for whatever's coming. You know, oh, it's going to be bad. It's going to be terrible. Things are going to get worse. You probably won't.

0: won't be surprised by bad things happening then. But here's the problem with pessimism. It's a great training ground for despair. And even when we get good things, pessimism comes along and says, it's not real. It won't last. And that's no way to go through life. That isn't going to help us either in persecution or anywhere else in life. But when we step back from both optimism and pessimism, we realize that both of these things are contrary to the truth. People sometimes say, well, we should err on the side of... No, those words should never pass a Christian's lips. We shouldn't err on the side of anything. Our job is to know the truth and to love it. That's it. There should be no erring on the side of anything. And if you don't know what the truth is, keep looking. That's our job. And that is where hope lies. One of the ways that it is possible for Christians to work against hope in a very subtle and sneaky way is to underestimate the holiness that God wants to share with us. Holiness is not just about overcoming sin, about not doing X, Y, and Z. So if we think that, oh, I'm holy now because I don't do X, Y, and Z anymore, we're kind of missing what holiness is really about, because it's about charity. And charity is the love of God and the love of neighbor, and that can always increase. So let me give you an example. Let's say that a person struggles with chastity in some way, perhaps a pornography addiction, and after effort and prayer and grace and all these other things, they're able to stop committing that sin. They might be tempted to think, done with that, don't have to worry about that anymore. But they should still pray for chastity, and here's why. Because chastity at its heart is about love. It's not just about avoiding certain sins, it's about actually loving God with our whole being. So even if you're not committing certain sins, you can still grow in chastity. Even if you haven't had a dirty thought in a decade and a half, you can still grow in chastity. And so it's something that's worth praying for. And when you pray for God to give you a deepening of charity, a deepening of any other virtue, guess what? That's an act of hope. But something that I've noticed in myself and also in others is that sometimes we confuse expectation with prediction. Oh, well, if God loves me, he's going to help me work on this in this way or at this time. And so we miss what God is really trying to do because we're busy telling him what he should be doing. I think we should let God be God. We shouldn't tell him how he's going to make us better. But it's an act of hope to assume that God is going to try and make us better. That is part of what it means to be a Christian, to believe that God in his love is going to renew our lives. If we fall into the prediction mindset, the worst outcome is that we can despair, because we keep telling God how to do his job, and if we get it wrong, guess what? He's not going to do it. And so we end up giving up on God's grace and think that he doesn't want to help us, when in fact he just doesn't want to help us in the bad way that we're suggesting. So we need to expect God to do things, but we shouldn't tell him how they should be done. I think part of the reason that I've managed to avoid falling into the prediction trap and just lived in expectation is because when I look at my life for the past 19 years, if you ask me at the beginning of every year, all right, Nick, what is God going to do for you this year? How is he going to help you grow? I would have been wrong about 19 out of 19 times. So I'm no good at prediction, and so I just don't do it. But I have been given the grace to expect God to do great things. And I think he's working. I'm sure he wishes I was working harder too. Finally, I want to look at how the virtue of hope fits into our prayer life. And I have two kind of brief suggestions about that. My first piece of advice is keep praying. And my second piece of advice is stop praying. So let's look at the advice to keep praying. Saint Teresa of Avila and other saints have talked about the importance of perseverance in the spiritual life, to keep going and going and going. And I remember a former spiritual director of mine who's now a bishop, he said, Nick, trust in the slow work of God. Trust in the slow work of God. And Jesus himself commends to us the example of the old woman who keeps nagging the judge. And eventually he gives in to her pleading, not because he's afraid of her, but just because he's tired of being bothered. And that's Jesus' way of saying, keep asking, keep asking. That's a way of keeping hope. Where I've seen this really work in my life is with my parents. They didn't approve of my joining the Dominican order, and that was hard for me. I really wanted to please them. I wanted their support. And so I prayed. I prayed for them every day. And it wasn't just me. It was my community. I would mention this in our community prayers together. And so the brothers were also praying for my family and my parents. And it took a full decade before there was a final reconciliation between us. And that means there was a lot of praying going on, but it happened. And I think it was an example to me of how God does answer our prayers. But sometimes what needs to happen is our conversion. And the conversion we need to have is the hopefulness to just keep praying. Now, my second piece of advice is stop praying. And this might seem to be the opposite of what I was saying before, but in a way, it's really not. What I mean by stop praying is you need to really entrust your cares and your anxieties and your hopes to God. You've got to really give it to Him. Sometimes we keep praying and praying and praying about something, not as a way of trusting God, but as a way of not trusting Him, of trying to get control of life and what God's plans are for the world. And that's not an act of hope. So what does it look like to stop praying, but still trust in God? I think of this time in seminary where I was in some trouble at school with some of my professors. And it also happened that this was the year I was supposed to make solemn vows, which is the lifelong commitment to the Dominican order. And I was very certain that this is where I was supposed to be. And so I was very much looking forward to making this commitment. However, before you can do that, the order has to accept that commitment from you. And given all of the problems that were occurring at seminary with these professors, it turned out to be that at that year, at that time, the best solution was not to ask for a lifetime commitment, but just to ask for a one-year extension and see how things turned out. So that was suggested to me, and I did it, trusting. And then a couple months, something happened. I noticed that the senior brothers in the house, who were my biggest supporters and cheerleaders, were assigned elsewhere in the province, which means that they wouldn't be there to support my petition, my asking for solemn vows. And then we got a new provincial who I thought would be very much on the side of these couple of professors who were giving me problems. I looked at the situation I was in and I realized that I really didn't know how to fix things. I didn't know how to politically maneuver around and get what I wanted, which was solemn vows. And so in desperation, I turned to God and I said very simply to Him, "All right, Lord, here's the deal. I'm going to be the best Dominican I can be for the next year. If you want me to make solemn vows, you make it happen. This is your problem because I can't fix it." Well, it turns out God did want me to make solemn vows because He fixed it. And here I am. One of the ways that I think we can have hope and humility in life is by correctly categorizing the problems that we face. And I have a four-label system that I like to use: MP, YP, NP, and GP. MP, it's my problem. YP, it's your problem. NP, no problem. Or GP, God's problem. And as long as we keep problems correctly labeled, chances are things are going to work out the way they're supposed to.
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6: Francis Xavier Cabrini, the first American citizen to be canonized, came to the United States in 1889. A native of Italy and foundress of the Missionary Sisters of the Sacred Heart, she arrived in New York with six sisters, despite her own deep fear of water. She did so at the request of Pope Leo XIII. What she encountered was a nation in the midst of a vast wave of immigration from Italy. Between 1880 and 1900, more than 1 million Italians crossed the Atlantic. By 1920, as immigration began to decline, more than 4 million had settled in the United States, and they accounted for over 10% of the nation's foreign-born population. They did not receive a very warm welcome. Many Americans regarded them as outsiders, true foreigners. As a result, Italian immigrants often formed enclaves in growing cities where they lived amid poverty, overcrowding, and social hostility. Mother Cabrini faced the same challenges. She encountered poverty, prejudice, and even the suggestion from her archbishop that she should return to Italy. She refused, declaring, "The Pope sent me here, and here I must stay." Instead, she got to work. She founded houses in eight American cities, establishing schools, hospitals, clinics, and charitable institutions to serve immigrants in need. By the time of her death, her order had grown to 67 communities and convents with foundations not only in the United States, but also in Chile, Argentina, and Nicaragua. Canonized in 1946 by Pope Pius XII, she is rightly honored as a patroness of immigrants.
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11: 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I'm Veronica Knuckles, and I'm so glad you're with me to talk about holy reminders that will help us grow in our love of Jesus through Our Lady. Since we celebrate the Feast of Our Lady of Częstochowa this month, I want to tell you more about this while showing you the statue. On August 26, we commemorate the day that the icon of Our Lady of Częstochowa arrived at the Jasna Góra Monastery in Częstochowa, Poland. It is said that St. Luke the Evangelist painted the original icon on a cedar tabletop built by St. Joseph. Now, this unique statue of Our Lady is based off the original icon. Here, she appears reflective and somber. Her robes are deep blue, ornately decorated with gold accents. She's holding the Christ child. One of his hands is raised in blessing, and the other, he holds the book of the Gospels. You may be wondering, why does our Blessed Mother have scratches on her face? Well, the original icon was actually vandalized several times. In the 15th century, an arrow struck Our Lady's throat during an invasion. Not long after, a soldier stole the painting and slashed her face two times with a sword. When he tried to strike it a third time, he fell dead to the floor. Now, this statue was made and hand-painted in Colombia. You can see it is mounted on a brown base. It measures 9 1/4 inches high. The Our Lady of Częstochowa statue is item number 556 for $82.97. Did you know that Our Lady is sometimes referred to as the Black Madonna because of the original Our Lady of Częstochowa icon? In this handcrafted replica, you can imagine how Our Lady's face became darkened after centuries of votive lights and candles burning in front of the icon. There are many miracles attributed to this image, including the fact that any time someone has tried to attempt to repair the marks on her face and throat, the marks reappear. Now, this dazzling icon is decorated with a silver-plated brass cover with 24-karat gold accents. It was hand-tooled and hand-painted. You can really see the details and incredible craftsmanship in this icon. I want to point out at the bottom, it has the words Regina Polonea, which is Latin for Queen of Poland. It is an honorary title given by Polish Catholics to the Virgin Mary, honoring her as the patroness and protector of the nation. It measures 8 inches by 9 3/4 inches and was imported from Poland. I want to show you the back. You can see it has a sawtooth hanger, so you can put it on your wall in a place of prominence. The handcrafted Our Lady of Częstochowa icon is item number 64 for $337. Look at the shiny details in this hand-painted blown glass ornament. You can see Our Lady of Częstochowa is surrounded by flowering vines and glittering accents. This one's on sale, so you can buy it now and save it for your Christmas tree. Or you could even display it year-round on your mantle or bookshelf using an ornament stand. On the back, you'll find the words, Our Lady of Częstochowa. The piece measures 4 inches in diameter and was imported from Poland. The Our Lady of Częstochowa hand-painted blown glass ornament is item number 1228 and is on sale now for $28.99. We have several of the hand-painted blown glass ornaments that are also marked down right now. There's a limited supply, so be sure to see them all on our website. I've also got to take a minute to tell you about another sale item I'm obsessed with. Check this out. It's the Our Lady of Częstochowa Tiny Saints clip-on. I think these are a great way to evangelize to others about our faith. This tiny saint is item number H0303, and it's also on sale right now for $4.99. We've actually got quite a few of our tiny saints on sale right now, so be sure to jump onto EWTNRC.com to take advantage of these great savings. This brown wood box with Our Lady of Częstochowa on the top would be a great way to store your rosary at home. The rounded design is made from smooth brown stained wood. On the lid, you can see the silver and gold-plated emblem of Our Lady of Częstochowa with the Christ child. Notice how their crowns are golden and the ornate design behind them. The box was imported from Poland and measures approximately 3 inches wide by 1 1/4 inches high. The brown wood rosary box, Our Lady of Częstochowa, is item number BU4 for $38.97. Have you ever heard of the Franciscan crown? It's also called the Rosary of the Seven Joys of the Blessed Virgin, or the Seven-Decade Rosary. According to tradition, the devotion began in 1422, when a young Franciscan novice was distressed that he could no longer offer a crown of fresh flowers to a statue of Mary, as he used to do before entering the monastery. The Virgin Mary appeared to him and told him to weave a crown of prayers, instead by reciting a rosary honoring her seven greatest earthly joys. Those include the Annunciation, the Visitation, the Nativity, the Adoration of the Magi, the finding of the child Jesus in the temple, the resurrection of Jesus, and the Assumption and Coronation of the Virgin. this wood seven decades

jade rosary has a miraculous metal centerpiece and a San Damiano crucifix. Next to the crucifix, you'll find a St. Francis medal with the inscription, "Pray for us." If you can't remember all of the joys I just named, don't worry. You'll also receive an insert explaining the Rosary of the Seven Joys of the Blessed Virgin. This rosary was imported from Italy. The Franciscan Crown 7-Decade Rosary with Miraculous Metal Center is item number 365R for $30. What would you say if I showed you a powerful, imaginative, and lyrical set of meditations on the Mother of God, reflecting on her splendor, beauty, and sanctity? That's what you'll find in this book, Crown of the Virgin. It was originally written by St. Ildefonsus of Toledo and was translated by Father Robert Nixon. This is the first translation of English into this Latin work. The great saint contributed powerfully to the dissemination of the doctrine of the perpetual virginity of Our Lady in Western Europe, and the popularization of fervent Marian devotion in Spain. Within these pages, a magnificent crown for the Blessed Virgin Mary is fashioned and decorated with 12 radiant jewels, 6 brilliant stars, and 6 fragrant flower blossoms. Each of these is interpreted as representing a particular aspect of the beauty, beneficence, virtue, or sanctity of the Blessed Virgin. This makes a perfect companion for guiding daily devotion to the Mother of Mercy and the Queen of Heaven. Each chapter reveals a new and scintillating glimpse of the glories of Mary, sure to inspire the heart of the reader with ever more ardent devotion to the Mother of God, the vessel of all graces, and the paradigm and perfection of every virtue. The hardcover book is 120 pages. Crown of the Virgin, an ancient meditation on Mary's beauty, virtue, and sanctity, is item number 7844 for $24.95. We also have a special set of 6 books, also translated by Father Robert Nixon. In this set, you'll explore the writings of other great writers in church history, like St. Aloysius Gonzaga, St. Ambrose of Milan, Thomas a Kempis, St. Anselm of Canterbury, and others. This set is item number 7844K for $99.99. You'll save $23.71 when you purchase all 6 of Father Nixon's translations of great books together. There's been tons of Italian saints throughout the centuries, but there is something unique about St. Francis of Assisi. This book, Italy Shrines and Wonders, Volume 2, Discovering Sacred Spaces and Fascinating Places in the Life of St. Francis of Assisi, allows you to walk in his footsteps. Inside these pages, best-selling Italy travel expert, consultant, and author Teresa Tomeo brings you through the Italian countryside while she uncovers St. Francis's life. You'll learn about the inspiration and deep convictions behind St. Francis's founding the Franciscan Order, and how he worked tirelessly to rebuild the Catholic Church through his service to the poor. This guide was written in honor of the Jubilee year for the 800th anniversary of St. Francis's death. You'll learn about so many Franciscan places. To name a few, you'll discover the hillside town of Assisi, where Saints Francis and Claire grew up, San Damiano, rebuilt by St. Francis's own hands, Gubbio, where Francis tamed the ravaging wolf, and so many more. What I love even more about this guide is that it makes me want to see Franciscan sites that I've only dreamed of visiting, like Greccio, where St. Francis erected the first living nativity scene, and Mount Laverna, where he received the stigmata. This paperback book is 253 pages. Italy Shrines and Wonders, Volume 2, Discovering Sacred Spaces and Fascinating Places in the Life of St. Francis of Assisi, is item number 84594 for $24.95. If you like this book, we also have the first in the series from Teresa Tomeo. It is called Italy Shrines and Wonders, Discovering Sacred Spaces, Fascinating Places, and Destinations Off the Beaten Path. Tomeo draws from her experiences of more than 60 trips to the motherland to take you on a unique journey that combines major attractions with off-the-beaten-path dream destinations. She includes practical, time-tested travel tips and faith and culture gems to help you navigate, whether you're traveling from the Vatican to Venice or Turin to Tuscany. This book is item number 84259 for $24.95.

If you're looking to teach your children about St. Francis, you should consider this book. It is told through the kindly view of his guardian angel. The storybook, named after the great saint, introduces children to the remarkable life of the joyful saint who heard God's call and gave up all that he had to follow him. Author Brian Wildsmith brings us the story of young Francis, who was born into wealth and comfort. He was the life of the party, known for his laughter, music, and fine clothes. But when adversity turned his heart toward heaven, Francis began listening for a different voice, and soon he heard the gentle call of God. Through rich, vibrant images, children will journey with Francis as he gives away his fortune, rebuilds chapels stone by stone, and befriends every creature he meets. Children will marvel at his long journey to the Holy Land, his creation of the first living nativity using real animals, and his being marked with the stigmata. The hardcover book is 43 pages. It is recommended for ages 4 to 9 or grades kindergarten through 4th grade. The new book, St. Francis, is item number 16127 for $17.95. You can also get this book as part of a set with our Brian Wildsmith Children's Book Set. If you order, you'll receive the St. Francis book, as well as this book titled Joseph. It's about Joseph, the son of Jacob, whose famous garment was referenced in the book of Genesis. In these pages, Wildsmith retells one of Scripture's most moving stories, the journey of a young dreamer whose faith in God transforms betrayal into blessing and suffering into salvation. This set is item number 6141K for $29.99. It is widely believed that the evangelist Luke originally painted the Mother of God Hodiatria icon. Here you can see a beautiful replica that you can bring into your own home. The Greek word Hodiatria means she who shows the way. It refers to the raised position of Mary's hand. Here you can see Mary supporting her son with one hand and indicating to him with the other. The icon was handmade in the traditional manner of Byzantine art, as artists paint with egg, tempera, and gold leaf on old wood. This icon also comes with a detailed explanation of the image. It measures 7.5 inches wide by 16.75 inches high. I'm going to turn it around so that you can see that authentic seal as well as a hanger for the back. It was imported from Greece. The Mother of God icon is item number P7720 for $212. If you wear readers or need a safe case to keep your glasses in at night, consider this practical holy reminder. It is the Our Lady of Perpetual Help eyeglass case. This versatile hard-shell brown leatherette case features a decoupage icon of Our Lady of Perpetual Help. I really like this title because it highlights Mary's consistent, unfailing, and ever-present maternal assistance to anyone who seeks her intercession. The case fits most frames and is sleek enough to slip easily into a pocket or a bag. It features a hinged lid with a magnetic closure. You can see the inside is lined with faux velvet to protect your lenses from scratches and dust. 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It measures approximately 6.25 inches by 2.375 inches, and it was made in Russia. 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Next, I have more holy reminders in honor of Our Lady. I just love the details on this large miraculous medal with blue enamel. This to me screams perfect to hang on a pinboard in your office, or you could get it for a student to keep near their study area. This silver-plated medal with blue enamel inset measures 3.5 inches high. That means it would also be great over a doorway or even by a light switch. This would be a great reminder to ask Mary to intercede for us. I want to turn it around for you so that you can see it is a complete miraculous medal. Just look at those details on the back. The large miraculous medal with blue enamel
is item number 41078 for $12. Imagine the notes you could send on these cards. This pack has an array of 14 beautiful Blessed Mother cards.

doer of knots, Our Lady of Guadalupe, Our Lady of Perpetual Help, and Mother of Sorrows. The cards measure 4¼ inches by 5½ inches and were printed in the USA. This set also comes with 14 white envelopes. Every one has a detailed full-color design on both the front and the back. On the back of each, you'll find a quote, Bible verse, or prayer. They are blank on the inside and ready to be filled with your words. The assorted greeting cards for various occasions, Blessed Mother cards, are item number 9992 for $15.95. I can appreciate the different titles we have for Our Lady. There's Our Lady of Sorrows, Our Lady of Guadalupe, Our Lady of Lourdes, Queen of Heaven, so many different titles she's associated with. But my favorite is likely the most simple, Mother of God, who brought into the world our Lord and Savior Jesus Christ. You can ask for her intercession while you burn this 3-day devotional candle. Here, you see her on the front of this glass container. The votive candle measures 8 inches high by 2 inches deep and is made with odorless paraffin wax. On the back, you'll find the Canticle of Simeon, prayed at the conclusion of the Liturgy of Hours. The prayer begins, Lord, now let your servant go in peace. Your word has been fulfilled. My own eyes have seen the salvation which you have prepared in the sight of every people, a light to reveal you to the nations and the glory of your people of Israel. Please have your candle blessed by a priest when you receive it so it can be used as a sacramental. The tradition of the church has always placed importance on sacramentals such as blessed candles. One of the most remarkable effects of sacramentals is the virtue to drive away evil spirits whose mysterious and baleful operations affect sometimes the physical activity of man. This candle and all of our votive candles were designed exclusively for EWTN. The Mother of God, Canticle of Simeon, 3-day votive candle is item number CE35 for $4.75. And you'll save when you purchase 3 or more of our many votive candles online. You can mix and match on EWTNRC.com. I've said it before and I'll say it again and again. I love the small icon magnets we carry here at EWTN Religious Catalog. They're affordable, great for gifting, perfect holy reminders for any age. This new one features the Virgin Mary praying. 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Each handcrafted item is made using canvas, natural wood, and has a beeswax finish for protection and shine. 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Collecting icons is a great way for children to learn about biblical events and figures. 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These are thick pieces of wood, giving them a real high quality feel. 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The new Virgin Mary Praying Icon Magnet is item number M143S for $10.95. 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I think you'll love the entire collection. This book, The Power of the Rosary, claims to be a theological bombshell, a detonator for spiritual renewal, and a lifeline for modern Catholics who feel lost in the storm. From the very first pages, Gabriel Castillo makes clear that the Rosary is not a sentimental string of beads for the weak, but a divine weapon forged by the Queen of Heaven and designed to sanctify, deliver, and transform. With the precision of a scholar and the urgency of a preacher, he traces the Rosary's roots from sacred scripture in the Gospels through St. Dominic, to Lourdes, Fatima, and the towering figure of St. John Paul II. Every chapter is saturated with insights from the greatest saints, grounded in tradition, and supported by the lived witnesses of souls who have been changed by Mary's intercession.
This book strives to awaken you and challenges you.

you to live differently. If you are willing to take up your beads and go to war with Mary at your side, you will not only change your life, you will help save the world, one bead at a time. The paperback book is 233 pages. The Power of the Rosary is item number 3942 for $16.95. If you are in need of a new rosary or looking for one as a gift, consider this classy glass pearl rosary. You can see it has 7mm glass pearls and features a round centerpiece of the Blessed Mother encircled by tiny pearls. This unique crucifix is pearlized with stones at the four points of the cross. This gold-plated pewter rosary measures 21.5 inches when laid flat and was made in the USA. This would be a special gift for anyone, but the white beads makes me think it would be perfect for a bride-to-be. The glass pearl rosary with pearlized detail is item number 454HF for $62. Take a look at this Holy Spirit-inspired tapestry rosary pouch. The spacious pouch features an image of the Tiffany stained glass Holy Spirit window on one side. The pouch has a soft inner lining and a quiet plastic zipper with a metal cross-shaped pull. It measures approximately 4 inches by 5.5 inches and was made in Turkey. 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Send forth your Spirit." We have a lot of beautiful tapestry rosary pouches at EWTNRC.com, and it's so fun to change them out from season to season. The Holy Spirit Tapestry Rosary Pouch is item number TIP81 for $8.95. I truly love wearing this wrap rosary bracelet. My Aunt Linda bought this one for me a few years ago. This handy rosary is made with 6mm simulated Indian agate beads on an elastic cord. It can be twisted and wrapped around your wrist as a bracelet. It's hard to forget your rosary when you can so easily wear it on your wrist. You can just slip it off when you get to the chapel or while on a walk. I find it especially comforting on tough or busy days. It also has this small crucifix and miraculous metal center, which are both silver plated. This Indian agate twistable wrap rosary bracelet with miraculous metal is item number BR631 for $25. Wouldn't the Sacred Heart of Jesus holy water font look great by your door? That would be a great place where you are sure to see it often and use it often. You can see lilies flank each side of Jesus and gold and silver rays surround him. The basin is made to look like a fluffy white cloud with a gold cross on the front. The font measures approximately 4.25 inches wide by 6.5 inches high, and it is 2.5 inches deep. On the back, you'll find a D-ring so you can easily hang it on your wall. It was imported from Colombia. The Sacred Heart of Jesus Holy Water font is item number 643 for $44.97. St. Augustine of Hippo's feast day is August 28th, the day after his saintly mother, Monica. He is credited for writing the first autobiography written in the Western world, aka the Confessions of St. Augustine. Now, this is one of the most widely translated and highly esteemed books in Christian history. The edition I'm holding is a prayer book format, which offers readers a more participatory reading and prayer experience based on St. Augustine's confessions of his youthful errors. You can see here that the book is bound in a maroon imitation leather cover with 448 gilded pages and a ribbon page marker. And here you can see the type. The Confessions of St. Augustine is item number 17319 for $18.95. And I've just got to squeeze in this one last item regarding the great saint. It's Augustine, Major Writings by Father Benedict Groeschel. Augustine's writings molded the thought of Western Christianity for 1,000 years. He wrote profusely, and three of his spiritual classics are examined here: The Confessions, City of God, and The Trinity. Within these pages, you'll meet the convert, philosopher, psychologist, preacher, scripture scholar, historian, and theologian that St. Augustine was. This paperback book is

0: 178 pages. It is item number 5057 for $19.95. 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On next week's show, we'll have a St. Teresa of Calcutta statue, saintly solutions to life's common problems, holy reminders in honor of Our Lady of Sorrows, and more. This week, as we celebrate the feast days of St. Monica and St. Augustine, I would encourage you to continue praying for that person in your life who is in need of conversion. Did someone pop into your head when I said that? That's the one to pray for. God never gives up on us, and St. Monica never gave up on her son. Let's keep praying for others so that we can one day rejoice together in heaven. I'll see you next week. May God bless you and your family.
1: She hated publicity. She suffered the celebrity. But she accepted it if it was going to help the poor.
2: She was strong. She was firm. She was a tough cookie. She was tough in Jesus. She wanted to love until it hurts.
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0: The Catholic University of America is opening its academic year. 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From the Basilica of the National Shrine of the Immaculate Conception, the Catholic University of America's Mass of the Holy Spirit.
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0: The rosary is the most beautiful and rich in graces of all prayers, Pope St. Pius X. When you say your rosary, the angels rejoice, Our Lady, to Blessed Alan de la Roche. The rosary is the weapon for these times, St. Padre Pio. Through Mary, streams of grace flowed down upon us, St. Faustina.
1: God sent his Son, born of a woman, to redeem us all.

In the name of the Father, and the Son, and the Holy Spirit. Amen. I believe in God, the Father Almighty, creator of heaven and earth, and in Jesus Christ, his only Son, our Lord, who was conceived by the Holy Spirit, born of the Virgin Mary, suffered under Pontius Pilate, was crucified, died, and was buried. He descended into hell. The third day he rose again from the dead. He ascended into heaven and sits at the right hand of God the Father Almighty, from whence he shall come to judge the living and the dead. Our Father, who art in heaven, hallowed be thy name. Thy kingdom come, thy will be done on earth as it is in heaven. Hail Mary, full of grace, the Lord is with thee. Blessed art thou amongst women, and blessed is the fruit of thy womb, Jesus. Hail Mary, full of grace, the Lord is with thee. Blessed art thou amongst women, and blessed is the fruit of thy womb, Jesus.

0: Hail Mary, full of grace, the Lord is with thee. Blessed art thou amongst women, and blessed is the fruit of thy womb, Jesus.
1: Holy Mary, Mother of God, pray for us sinners now and at the hour of our death. Amen.
0: Glory be to the Father, and to the Son, and to the Holy Spirit.
1: As it was in the

0: The first joyful mystery, the Annunciation.
1: Our Father, who art in heaven, hallowed be thy name. Thy kingdom come, thy will be done on earth as it is in heaven. Hail Mary, full of grace, the Lord is with thee. Blessed art thou amongst women, and blessed is the fruit of thy womb, Jesus. Hail Mary, full of grace, the Lord is with thee. Blessed art thou amongst women, and blessed is the fruit of thy womb, Jesus. Full of grace, the Lord is with thee. Blessed art thou amongst women, and blessed is the fruit of thy womb, Jesus.
2: Holy Mary, Mother of God, pray for us sinners now and at the hour of our death. Amen.
1: Hail Mary, full of grace, the Lord is with thee. Blessed art thou amongst women, and blessed is the fruit

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1: 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Amen.
0: Hail Mary, full of grace, the Lord is with thee. Blessed art thou amongst women, and blessed is the fruit of

0: 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Hail Mary, full of grace, the Lord is with thee. Blessed art thou amongst women, and blessed is the fruit of thy womb, Jesus.
1: Holy Mary, Mother of God, pray for us sinners now and at the hour of our death. Amen.
0: Hail Mary, full of grace, the Lord is with thee. Blessed art thou amongst women, and blessed is the fruit of thy womb, Jesus.
1: Holy Mary, Mother of God, pray for us sinners now and at the hour of our death. Amen.
0: Hail Mary, full of grace, the Lord is with thee. Blessed art thou among women, and blessed is the fruit of thy womb, Jesus. Hail Mary, full of grace, the Lord is with thee. Blessed art thou amongst women, and blessed is the fruit of thy womb, Jesus.

0: Son, and to the Holy Spirit.
1: 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Amen.
0: O my Jesus,
1: forgive us our sins, save us from the fires of hell, and lead all souls to heaven, especially those who most need of thy mercy.
2: The second joyful mystery, the Visitation.
0: Our Father, who art in heaven, hallowed be thy name. Thy kingdom come, thy will be done on earth as it is in heaven. Hail Mary, full of grace, the Lord is with thee. Blessed art thou amongst women, and blessed is the fruit of thy womb, Jesus.
1: Holy Mary, Mother of God, pray for us sinners now and at the hour of our death. Amen.
0: Hail Mary, full of grace, the Lord is with thee. Blessed art thou amongst women, and blessed is the fruit of thy womb, Jesus. Hail Mary, full of grace, the Lord is with thee. Blessed art thou amongst women, and blessed is the fruit of thy womb, Jesus. Hail Mary, full of grace, the Lord is with thee. Blessed art thou amongst women, and blessed is the fruit of thy womb, Jesus. Hail Mary, full of grace, the Lord is with thee. Blessed art thou amongst women, and blessed is the fruit of thy womb, Jesus.
1: Holy Mary, Mother of God, pray for us sinners, now and at the hour of our death.
0: Amen. Hail Mary, full of grace, the Lord is with thee. Blessed art thou amongst women, and blessed is the fruit of thy womb,

0: Jesus.
1: Hail Mary, full of grace, the Lord is with thee. Blessed art thou amongst women, and blessed is the fruit of thy womb, Jesus. Hail Mary, full of grace, the Lord is with thee. Blessed art thou among women, and blessed is the fruit of thy womb, Jesus. Hail Mary, full of grace, the Lord is with thee. Blessed art thou among women, and blessed is the fruit of thy womb, Jesus. Hail Mary, full of grace, the Lord is with thee. Blessed art thou among women, and blessed is the fruit of thy womb, Jesus.
0: Holy Mary, Mother of God, pray for us sinners, now and at the hour of our death.
1: Glory be to the Father, and to the Son, and to the Holy Spirit.

0: Oh, my Jesus.
1: Forgive us our sins, save us from the fires of hell, and lead all souls to heaven, especially those who most need thy mercy.
2: The third joyful mystery, the Nativity.
0: Our Father, who art in heaven, hallowed be thy name. Thy kingdom come, thy will be done on earth as it is in heaven. The Lord is with thee. Blessed art thou amongst women, and blessed is the fruit of thy womb, Jesus.
1: Holy Mary, Mother of God, pray for us sinners, now and at the hour of our death.
0: Amen. Hail Mary, full of grace, the Lord is with thee. Blessed art thou among women, and blessed is the fruit of thy womb, Jesus. Full of grace, the Lord is with thee. Blessed art thou among women, and blessed is the fruit of thy womb, Jesus.
1: Holy Mary, Mother of God, pray for us sinners, now and at the hour of our death. Amen.
0: Hail Mary, full of grace, the Lord is with thee. Blessed art thou among women, and blessed is the fruit of thy womb, Jesus. Full of grace, the Lord is with thee. Blessed art thou among women, and blessed is the fruit of thy womb, Jesus.
1: Holy Mary, Mother of God, pray for us sinners, now and at the hour of our death. Amen.
0: Hail Mary, full of grace, the Lord is with thee. Blessed art thou among women, and blessed is the fruit of thy womb, Jesus. Full of grace, the Lord is with thee. Blessed art thou among women, and blessed is the fruit of thy womb, Jesus.
1: Holy Mary, Mother of God, pray for us sinners, now and at the hour of our death. Amen.
0: Hail Mary, full of grace, the Lord is with thee. Blessed art thou among women, and blessed is the fruit of thy womb, Jesus.

0: full of grace, the Lord is with thee. Blessed art thou among women, and blessed is the fruit of thy womb, Jesus. Full of grace, the Lord is with thee. Blessed art thou among women, and blessed is the fruit of thy womb, Jesus.
1: Holy Mary, Mother of God, pray for us sinners, now and at the hour of death. Amen.
0: Glory be to the Father, and to the Son, and to the Holy Spirit. O my Jesus,
1: forgive us our sins, save us from the fires of hell, and lead all souls to heaven, especially those who most need of thy mercy.
2: The fourth joyful mystery, the Presentation.
0: Our Father, who art in heaven, hallowed be thy name. Thy kingdom come, thy will be done on earth as it is in heaven.
1: Give us this day our daily bread, and forgive us our trespasses, as we forgive those who trespass against us. And lead us not into temptation, but deliver us from the evil.
0: Amen. Hail Mary, full of grace, the Lord is with thee. Blessed art thou amongst women, and blessed is the fruit of thy womb, Jesus.
1: Holy Mary, Mother of God, pray for us sinners, now and at the hour of death. Amen.
0: Hail Mary, full of grace, the Lord is with thee. Blessed art thou among women, and blessed is the fruit of thy womb, Jesus. Full of grace, the Lord is with thee. Blessed art thou among women, and blessed is the fruit of thy womb, Jesus.
1: Holy Mary, Mother of God, pray for us sinners, now and at the hour of death.
0: Hail Mary, full of grace, the Lord is with thee. Blessed art thou among women, and blessed is the fruit of thy womb, Jesus. Full of grace, the Lord is with thee. Blessed art thou amongst women, and blessed is the fruit of thy womb, Jesus.
1: Holy Mary, Mother of God, pray for us sinners, now and at the hour of death. Amen.
0: Hail Mary, full of grace, the Lord is with thee. Blessed art thou among women, and blessed is the fruit of thy womb, Jesus. Full of grace, the Lord is with thee. Blessed art thou among women, and blessed is the fruit of thy womb, Jesus.
1: Holy Mary, Mother of God, pray for us sinners, now and at the hour of death.
0: Hail Mary, full of grace, the Lord is with thee. Blessed art thou among women, and blessed is the fruit of thy womb, Jesus. Full of grace, the Lord is with thee. Blessed art thou among women, and blessed is the fruit of thy womb, Jesus.
1: Holy Mary, Mother of God, pray for us sinners, now and at the hour of death. Amen.
0: Hail Mary, full of grace, the Lord is with thee. Blessed art thou among women, and blessed is the fruit of thy womb, Jesus.

0: Oh, my Jesus.
1: Forgive us our sins, save us from the fires of hell, and lead all souls to heaven, especially those who most need thy mercy.
2: The fifth joyful mystery, the finding of Jesus in the temple.
0: Our Father, who art in heaven, hallowed be thy name. Thy kingdom come, thy will be done on earth as it is in heaven. Full of grace, the Lord is with thee. Blessed art thou among women, and blessed is the fruit of thy womb, Jesus.
1: Holy Mary, Mother of God, pray for us sinners, now and at the hour of death. Amen.
0: Hail Mary, full of grace, the Lord is with thee. Blessed art thou among women, and blessed is the fruit of thy womb, Jesus. Full of grace, the Lord is with thee. Blessed art thou among women, and blessed is the fruit of thy womb, Jesus.
1: Holy Mary, Mother of God, pray for us sinners, now and at the hour of death. Amen.
0: Hail Mary, full of grace, the Lord is with thee. Blessed art thou among women, and blessed is the fruit of thy womb, Jesus. Hail Mary, full of grace, the Lord is with thee. Blessed art thou amongst women, and blessed is the fruit of thy womb, Jesus.
1: Holy Mary, Mother of God, pray for us sinners, now and at the hour of death. Amen.
0: Hail Mary, full of grace, the Lord is with thee. Blessed art thou among women, and blessed is the fruit of thy womb, Jesus. Full of grace, the Lord is with thee. Blessed art thou among women, and blessed is the fruit of thy womb, Jesus.
1: Holy Mary, Mother of God, pray for us sinners, now and at the hour of death. Amen.
0: Hail Mary, full of grace, the Lord is with thee. Blessed art thou among women, and blessed is the fruit of thy womb, Jesus. Full of grace, the Lord is with thee. Blessed art thou among women, and blessed is the fruit of thy womb, Jesus.
1: Holy Mary, Mother of God, pray for us sinners, now and at the hour of death. Amen.
0: Hail Mary, full of grace, the Lord is with thee. Blessed art thou among women, and blessed is the fruit of thy womb, Jesus.
3: Glory be to the Father, and to the Son, and to the Holy Spirit.
1: As it was in the beginning, is now, and ever shall be, world without end. Amen.
0: O my Jesus,
1: forgive us our sins, save us from the fires of hell, and lead all souls to heaven, especially those who most need thy mercy.
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5: 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To thee do we cry,

0: pray for us, Holy Mother of God.
1: That you may be worthy of the promises of Christ.
0: Let us pray. O God,
1: whose only begotten Son, by his life, death, and resurrection, has purchased for us the rewards of eternal life, grant us,
0: may the Divine's assistance remain always with us.
1: And may the souls of faithful departed, through the mercy of God, rest in peace.
0: In the name of the Father, and the Son, and the Holy Spirit.
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8: 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Pedro Quiles, our producer. Matt Kabinski is our phone screener. Ace McKay handling social media. I'm Tom Price, along with

0: With Dr. David Anders.
1: Tom, how are you today?
0: Doing very well. How are you, sir?
1: I'm doing decent, thank you.
0: Interesting question. We got this text from Marie in Cape Cod. Marie says, can you please explain in detail in persona Christi, specifically in reconciliation, confession? Is the priest Jesus in those specific moments? I'm doing a first general confession. I'd love to be more aware of what's happening in there. Thanks, Marie.
1: Yeah, I really appreciate the question. So, obviously, the priest in the confessional is not Jesus in an unqualified way because he's the priest and not Jesus who's in heaven.
0: Right.
1: But he is Christ's representative such that what he pronounces in Christ's name has the same authority as if Christ said it himself. Jesus said in the Gospels to the apostles, whoever hears you hears me. Whatever you bind on earth is bound in heaven. So, this isn't just the priest's own private judgment. It has real theological force, and not just to reconcile you to the church, but to actually reconcile you to God.
0: Okay.
1: So, you know, Christ has given him that authority, and you can trust that when he says those words of absolution, that that they are heard in heaven. And, I remember my own first experience of the confessional as a convert. I came from a tradition that placed a real heavy emphasis on the idea of assurance of salvation. Mm. And, you should know for sure you're going to go to heaven. That was a big deal. And if you didn't know for sure, something was wrong. The problem I found with that is that the subjective conditions for knowing for sure were themselves subject to doubt, right? I mean, you had to have true faith. You had to have a certain kind of quality of faith. And so you could say, yeah, I'm absolutely going to go to heaven, I think. Right, and then when I became a Catholic, Catholics don't teach the doctrine of absolute assurance. They teach something, in my judgment, which is quite better. And I didn't realize this really experientially until I stepped into the confessional the first time, made my general confession, and then heard the words of absolution. And in an instant, I grasped that there was an objectivity to the priest's proclamation. It didn't depend on my subjective analysis of my own interior condition. It was the objective word of the priest that carried that objective real authority. And I thought, I don't need to know for sure that I'm going to go to heaven when I die. If I know for sure, based on objective criteria, not merely subjective ones, that I am reconciled to God in the present, all I got to do is stay reconciled.
0: Yeah.
1: And if for some reason I don't, well, there's the confessional.
0: Yep.
1: And so it completely changed my orientation to reality towards sin, guilt, like the psychological stress of eschatological anxiety. All that took on a completely different tenor when I became Catholic. And it was a much healthier way of being in the world, in my judgment.
0: Marie, thanks so much for your text. Here's an email we received from Xavier. He says, my friend is completely against the death penalty and all wars, because he says it doesn't give someone a chance to repent. But couldn't God see into the future and see whether someone would repent or convert if given the chance?
1: Yeah, thanks. So the Catholic Church's public policy position is to oppose the death penalty as the penalty of, first resort in the case of what governments consider to be capital crimes. Interestingly, giving people a chance to repent isn't the reason that the church puts forth. And the reason why is that none of us know when we're going to die. We all have a chance to repent. Are you alive? Are you conscious? You have a chance to repent.
0: Yeah.
1: And in point of fact, in history, we know from the lives of the saints and their testimonies that they ministered to often condemned criminals for whom the imminent threat of execution was an incredibly powerful motive to repent. And I think there could be no better example of this than St. Dismas, the thief on the cross. He knew he had minutes to go, right? Or at least, hours to go.
0: Yeah, yeah.
1: And what does he do? He turns to Jesus and says, Lord Jesus, remember me when you come in your kingdom. And Christ promises him, we just talked about assurance of salvation. One of the only souls that ever had absolute assurance of salvation was St. Dismas.
0: Yep.
1: Because he heard it objectively from the mouth of Jesus himself. By the way, the church does say you can have absolute assurance of salvation if you were to receive a special revelation like St. Dismas did. Fact of the matter is, though, most of us don't, right? But Dismas did. He got the word of verdict. He got it right there on the cross. You're coming with me, bud. Just hang on, right? So he had it. But it was a motive for repentance, his death on the cross. He said, I'm getting what my deeds deserve. So the willing embrace of judicial punishment is expiatory, according to Catholic theology. We propose death penalty on different grounds, namely the dignity of the person, right? So the idea that life has an intrinsic value, even in the condemned criminal, and we should respect and honor that. And we want to have a culture that honors and respects that. That's the reason for the Church's opposition. Now, there was more to the question. I forgot the other half of it.
0: Well, the other part was, couldn't God see into the future and see whether someone would repent or convert if given the chance?
1: Yeah, exactly. So what does God act on the basis of his knowledge of future counterfactuals? All right, that's a philosophical way of putting the question.
0: Yeah.
1: Does God make his decisions today based on what he sees might happen under certain conditions? There is a school of Catholic theology called Molinism that takes exactly that position when it comes to the doctrine of grace, that God distributes grace according to his knowledge of future contingents. There's another school of thought, namely Thomism, that says, God just plans. All right, he doesn't have to weigh human options in the future. He conditions human options in the future. Both of those philosophical positions are allowable in Catholic theology.
0: All right, Xavier, thank you so much for your email. In a moment, we're going to be talking with Jeffrey, a first-time caller from San Antonio. Also, Carolyn, a first-time caller from Rochester, New York. And lines open for you as well, 833-288-EWTN. 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
0: 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My Days Are in Your Hands, Men and Women in the Footsteps of Jesus. 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Well, Cardinal Fernando Filoni explores salvation history for all the answers. 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Here is Jeffrey to kick things off. Jeffrey, a first-time caller from San Antonio, listening on the Great Guadalupe Radio. Hello, Jeffrey. What's on your mind today?
12: Oh, thank you so much. I probably thought about this too much. for my own good. But my question is this possible? There's a lot of different belief systems when people die, what happens next?

0: Everything from reincarnation, cloning. I mean, it gets really weird out there. And could it be possible that when, whatever your belief system is when you die, that is the reality of what happens next? And I'm asking if that could be possible, meaning if I'm a Buddhist and I believe in reincarnation, then I am reincarnated, and I'm reincarnated over and over and over again until I can escape this by finally accepting the love and sacrifice that Christ has made in understanding who he is in this reality. Or are all of those possibilities absolutely not reality at all, or what happens next, because it's either heaven or hell?
1: Yeah, thanks. I really appreciate the question. So let's draw a couple of distinctions here between what's logically possible and what's really possible. Logically, God could create any universe that doesn't contain an internal contradiction. I mean, that could be, he could even create a universe where Alabamians didn't care about football.
2: Right? No.
1: It doesn't, there's no internal logical contradiction there, you know. It's theoretically possible. Is it gonna happen in real life? I don't think so.
2: No.
1: And so, you know, the scenario that you've articulated, to me it's a little bit like asking the question, you know, if someone doesn't believe in gravity, can they fly if they step off the roof? And, well, my personal belief system is that gravity is an illusion. All right, well, let's see how that works out for you, buddy, right? You know? And so the Catholic position is that that reality is structured in a particular way, whether I want it to be or not. In fact, I think that's kind of the basis of the whole scientific method. It's intrinsically open to falsification. Rationality has less to do with how intelligent you are and more to do with how willing you are to revise your beliefs when the evidence proves something contrary to your beliefs. You run up against a defeater and you change your mind rather than trying to force reality into your little box. Mm-hmm. And, you know, granted that none of us have experienced the afterlife yet, or at least not most of us, you know, we're not going to run into that defeater until we die. But if I hold a false belief about the nature of the afterlife, well, you know, I'll learn better, I suppose, is the theory of that story. Could God make the universe that you described? Well, he could. I mean, I suppose it doesn't involve a logical contradiction. There's just no good reason to think that he has.
3: Sure.
1: Right.
3: Sure.
1: There's no information from revelation or reason to suggest that God has decreed vastly different cosmologies for people according to their indigenous belief systems.
2: Jeffrey, thank you so much for your phone call. That opens up a line for you right now at 833-288-EWTN. We have a couple lines open. Call or text 833-288-3986 for Call to Communion with Dr. David Andrews. Let's go now to Carolyn, a first-time caller in Rochester, listening on the great Station of the Cross. Hey there, Carolyn. What's on your mind today?
4: Hi, Tom and Dr. Andrews. Thank you for taking my call. I'm trying to understand the Oxford movement. I wondered if Dr. Andrews could. It's so complicated. It sounds like the Anglicans were like kind of watered down Catholics, but they weren't. And John Henry Newman was one of them. And what was it about? I'm trying to really understand what their issues were.
1: Yeah,
4: and then he becomes a Roman Catholic.
1: So Anglicanism has always been a little bit of a confused tradition in that from the beginning it amalgamated very different trends, theological trends and schools of thought. And so there were Anglicans from the outset who, in ecclesiology and doctrine, were almost indistinguishable from Catholics, except with respect to obedience to the Pope. In fact, Henry VIII himself, who you know, was the first Anglican, I mean, he's the one that broke with the Pope, was at one time awarded the title Defender of the Faith by the Pope because he had written a book attacking Martin Luther's doctrine of the sacraments. And so his leaving the Catholic faith did not, in his mind at all, entail parting company with Catholic sacramental practice, the theology. It just was he wanted to be the head of church and not the Pope.
2: Yeah.
1: Now, very quickly, Anglicanism was overrun by a strong Calvinist influence from the continent. And Puritanism was an extreme wing of Calvinism, and some of it found a home within Anglicanism, and some of it was so extreme that it got booted out, and they became, you know, nonconformists and separatists and various other divisions, and were persecuted or not in England, and eventually made their way to our country,

where they brought their radical views over here and started something new, right? So that's Anglicanism has all that within its history. And it in different parishes, different denominations in different times, one or the other leg of that movement will sort of gain the ascendancy. Well, in the 19th century,

0: about apostolic succession and the sacraments in the face of Catholic objection. And it prompted, from the Catholic side, Pope Leo to respond with the encyclical Apostolicae Curiae, which opened again the question of whether or not Anglicans possessed valid sacramental orders. And it was seriously investigated. I mean, the church didn't just give a sort of knee-jerk answer. They thought about it. They looked at the documents. They went back and studied the history. Mm-hmm. And what they found in that investigation, and they found, you know, archival evidence that during the reign of King Edward, that the rite of ordination in the Anglican Church had been changed specifically to accommodate a Calvinist doctrine of the sacraments. And it was that change that lost them the doctrine of apostolic succession and the true ordination to the priesthood. Anglicanism could have remained a Catholic rite in schism, right? If they had stuck with the reform, so-called reform, that Henry VIII had advocated, which is just obedience to the king, not the pope, mm-hmm. but in all other respects, let's keep it Catholic, they just would have been another Catholic group in schism. And, yeah. and so, for example, their priests could have been reconciled to Rome without being absolutely ordained when they came over. But because of that change during the Edwardine ordinal, or in the Edwardine ordinal, they lost that apostolic succession. Now, Anglicans don't accept that argument, obviously, High Church Anglicans, and they think the Pope got it wrong, and they have arguments to, you know, to that effect. Well, anyway, the Oxford movement was all up in this business, really arguing for, you know, the sort of generally Catholic nature of Anglicanism. Not what happened. The leading light, not the only guy, but the leading figure in the Oxford movement was John Henry Newman. And he was working his way through in a series of tracts. He was one of many authors to some famous tracts. You read about the Tractarian movement and go read the actual tracts. Well, they published these ideas in a popular format and disseminated through the population. He got to the tract where he wanted to reconcile the 39 articles, which is the supposedly the doctrinal basis of Anglicanism, although uh-huh. today you'll find that it's more like a suggestion. Right, you know, within Anglicanism. But he wanted to try to reconcile the 39 articles with this Catholic position. Well, it's very hard to do. It's very hard to do because the 39 articles contain some doctrines that are just explicitly Calvinistic.
1: Yeah.
0: And Newman gave a reading to the 39 articles that really showed up all the Calvinists and the Puritans in the tradition that, okay, Newman's lost his marbles. He's gone over and become a crypto-Catholic. And he really had to kind of separate from Anglicanism at that point, and he made the decision ultimately to become a Catholic and was later made a cardinal by Leo XIII and then a doctor of the church. So,
1: yeah,
0: you know, he's a pretty important Catholic guy now.
1: Yes, indeed. Is that helpful for you, Carolyn?
2: Yes, very helpful. Thank you so much.
1: Thank you so much. It is called a communion here on EWTN. Still time for some more phone calls at 833-288-EWTN. 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Steve is listening in Houston on the EWTN app. Hey there, Steve. What's on your mind today, sir?
3: Good afternoon, gentlemen. Tom, Dr. Anders, I have a question, because now that we're on Calvin and Anglicanism, it seems to me that this heresy, some might call it a heterodox view. I think it's heretical, that we are born in total depravity, that there is nothing in us good, then demands the double predestination, where one group of people is predestined for heaven and another group of people are predestined for hell, because I simply don't have any good in me by this heretical belief to respond to God's call. So it seems to me that the Protestant sects that exist now that cling to that depravity have left themselves no way of being human and therefore accessing God. Now, I realize that God works for me, but I have to be able to reach out to God in the first place. And if I'm totally depraved, I cannot. Am I wrong?
0: Thank you. I really appreciate the question. So just to clarify, make sure our readers, our listeners understand, the Catholic Church does not accept the doctrine of total depravity. So I'm just laying that out there. But in fact, the way you've described the doctrine is is not exactly, I think, how a Protestant

0: would understand it. It's not how the Calvinist tradition would understand it. You draw some conclusions that I don't think are logically entailed by the doctrine. So here's what the doctrine actually teaches. And you got part of this right. The doctrine says that all human beings are created so vitiated by evil that it is impossible for them to commit any meritorious act, to perform any act that could merit any kind of recompense from God. Now, the really radical part about it is that includes people who have been gifted with God's grace. So even those who have experienced God's reconciling grace, according to the theory, cannot merit anything from God. Everything that we receive from God is just gratis. It's just pure benevolence. There's no recompense involved whatsoever at all. And if God, you know, would seem to recompense our actions, it's just condescension, right? It's just he just decides to do that, but he's under no obligation in justice to do that. So that's the really radical part, that even with God's grace, you can't do anything that intrinsically merits a reward from God. Now, does it necessarily entail the doctrine of double predestination? No. Because, again, in the Calvinist theory of penal substitution, what happens is the elect, those whom God chooses to save, their sins are imputed to Christ on the cross and fully expiated by the death of Christ, and his righteousness is imputed to them, and they're necessarily saved, and they can't do anything about it. They're irresistibly called, right? And they can't resist God's grace, and he sort of makes them saved. Well, there's nothing in the system that would prevent God from just electing all of humanity to salvation. That's not what they think. I mean, they don't think that. They think God only elects a minority, but logically, if you believed in total depravity, you could also believe in universalism. God just decides to save all of humanity and imputes Christ's righteousness to everybody. So it doesn't entail predestination necessarily. It does necessitate justification by faith alone, right? Because if you can't merit anything from God, then the only other way you could be saved, if God just dispenses with the whole economy of merit together and just grants you salvation by fiat, and that is in fact what they hold. So that's really the logic of the doctrine. It's there to undergird the doctrine of justification by faith alone. Now the doctrine of double predestination kind of serves another purpose in the system, and that is, on the one hand, to help the elect feel privileged and grateful that they are not getting the consequence that the mass of humanity is getting, and also to undergird just the complete moral impotence of people that are outside the realm of salvation, that they can't do anything, they have no light, they have no grace, they have no hope. So that's the function of double predestination in the system. It also has an ecclesiological function, which is you can identify in real time people who are not elect because, hey, they don't go to our church, they don't believe what we believe. So it's a convenient way of dividing the world into us and them, and to really elevating us, right? That's the way it developed, actually, in Calvin's theology. It was more about ecclesiology than it was soteriology. It was more about identifying the people in the church that he liked and then condemning those that he didn't than it was about abstract metaphysics.
1: Steve, is that helpful for you?
2: Well, I have just learned a lot, and unfortunately, Dr. Anders just made it more horrifically dark than I thought it was.
0: It's pretty horrifically dark.
1: Yeah.
0: Yeah, I'm glad I'm not in that camp anymore.
1: Absolutely. Steve, thanks so much for your call from Houston. In a moment, we'll be talking with Karen, a first-time caller from Tulsa. 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

0: There's a new devotion section focused on saints and prayer with content from EWTN. 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
2: 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They have been on the air now for 10 years. Congratulations to Deacon John Fellner and everybody there at Light of Truth Ministries from your friends here at EWTN. Let's go now to Karen, a first-time caller from Tulsa, listening on Oklahoma Catholic Radio. Hey there, Karen. What's on your mind today?
3: Yes, you spoke about the objectivity of absolution in confession and the subjectivity, and so I want to know how to reconcile that with the role that the penitent has to play. The two of the five things necessary for a good confession are true contrition and the firm purpose of amendment. And how can we know if we have met that criteria
4: in order for
3: our sins to know that they've been forgiven?
4: Yeah, this is a great question. So let me answer in part by drawing a contrast between the Catholic conditions of absolution and what I referred to earlier as the doctrine of absolute assurance that you find in some Protestant denominations. And by way of contrast, if you look to what kind of things does a person need to do to have that absolute assurance, well, like in Puritanism, for example, Jonathan Edwards wrote probably the most important treatise on this question in history called Religious Affections. And the idea was you have certain affections, certain interior qualities. Cardinal Newman would later refer to this tradition as practicing self-contemplation, right? That the focus of one's meditation is on discerning the quality of one's interior life to try to ferret out all these affections to figure out if they seem salvific or not, right? Okay. Which obviously is a kind of rabbit's hole that you can get neurotically tied up in.
5: Sure.
4: And that's very different from the Catholic position on the nature of confession and the firm purpose of amendment, the nature of contrition. So contrition doesn't involve really any particular emotional state. Now, it can. I mean, it can be accompanied, say, by great, you know, heart-wrenching sorrow and tears and all that sort of thing. Mm. Those aren't intrinsic to it. You could go forward, believe it or not, with a certain kind of levity. You're not rejoicing at the fact that you sinned, right? But, I mean, you could be a kind of, flat person with low affect and be like, yeah, that was wrong. You know, and either one of those conditions could be sufficient for contrition. Contrition just means you recognize objectively that you did something wrong, and you don't want to do it again. Now, you know, if you ask the question, how can I know that I don't want to do it again? Okay, let me make another analogy. Not wanting to do something isn't the same thing as not being attracted to something. Now, the delectable object that I almost always use as an illustration in these conversations is pecan pie. I like pecan pie. I enjoy pecan pie. I think pecan pie is just about the most delectable dessert that could pass my taste buds. I can't think of anything better, right? I am intrinsically attracted to pecan pie. I don't want pecan pie. And thank you for all the people who have sent me pecan pies over the year. You know, the radio office has enjoyed them.
5: Oh,
4: right?
5: Yeah.
4: I don't eat them anymore. Why not?
5: Yeah.
4: Not good for my blood sugar.
5: Sure.
4: Right. I don't want them. I really like them.

0: I would enjoy them, but I don't want them. I know what the difference is because one is based on a rational consideration of what my objective good entails.
1: Mm-hmm.
0: Namely, I will be better off in life if I don't eat pounds of Karo syrup and refined sugar and eggs, right? Oh, and butter. Don't forget the butter.
1: Butter.
0: Right?
1: Oh, yeah.
0: But that doesn't mean I don't enjoy them, or I might even salivate over one if one was presented to me. But I don't want it, and I know what that difference is, and it's not unclear. Well, it's the same thing with respect to the question of sin. You know, if I commit a sin, it doesn't mean if I'm contrite about it, it doesn't mean that I don't find that sin attractive. It doesn't mean that I'm not inclined to it. It doesn't mean that I find it easy to resist. It just means objectively I recognize this isn't in my best interest,
1: mm-hmm.
0: right? I mean, this is wrecking my marriage or wrecking my family or wrecking my self-respect or wrecking my relationship with God. All of these are motives for confession, by the way. Only one would be perfect contrition, but all of them are sufficient. And I don't want to do it again. I might very well do it again because the temptation may become overwhelming, but I don't want to. That's contrition. That's all you need, and that's really not that hard to discern. The other one is the purpose of amendment. Purpose of amendment means I'm going to do my best. I resolve to not do it again. Will I keep the resolution? Most people don't keep resolutions, but they know what they are.
1: Yeah, yeah, yeah.
0: You know, darn it, I'm going to lose 10 pounds by Easter. No, you're not. But, I mean, that's the resolution.
1: Okay.
0: So this is just a very different universe from let me scan my interior life for a certain quality of effective experience and see if I pass muster.
1: Okay. Is that helpful for you, Karen?
2: Yes. Thank you very much.
1: Appreciate your call from Tulsa. It is called a communion here on EWTN. Still time for a few more phone calls, I think. 833-288-EWTN. You can call or text 833-288-3986. Here's an email we received from Joanna. Can you clarify Jehovah and Yahweh? Are they the same? And why does the word Jehovah seem to be used exclusively by Protestants?
0: Yeah, thanks. I really appreciate the question. So Hebrew is not written using Roman characters. It's written in Hebrew alphabet. And okay. I'm not a Hebraist. Father Mitch is, by the way. However, when you transliterate, that's when you take a language written in one set of phonemic characters and you try to find the nearest English equivalent, you transliterate the Hebrew into English, the personal name for the character God in the Old Testament is transliterated into English as YHWH. Ancient
1: okay.
0: Hebrew did not use vowels. Now, later rabbis in the Middle Ages invented vowels for Hebrew. And because they weren't part of the original text, they don't write them between the consonants the way we do English. They instead wrote them beneath the consonants, and they're called vowel pointings.
1: Hmm.
0: And so they're diacritical marks, you know, like accent marks in French.
1: Yeah, yeah.
0: You know, they're diacriticals that indicate where vowels are should be placed between consonants. And again, it's medieval rabbis' best guess as to what those vowels in ancient Hebrew really were. They may or may not have been the exact vowels, but that's you know the best guess. And it, you know there's a oral tradition of pronouncing the text over the centuries, so maybe it's pretty accurate. Now, the rabbis also had a tradition of not pronouncing the divine name YHWH, of not saying it out loud. And if we were to say it out loud, our best guess as to what it probably sounded like is something like Yahweh.
1: Okay.
0: Maybe not exactly that. I've heard other rabbis say differently, but that's the one that's sort of commonly accepted.
1: Mm-hmm.
0: But they didn't want to say that because they wanted to, they were really strict about keeping the divine command not to take the Lord's name in vain. So they won't say it out loud. But when they're reading the text in synagogue, there it is in the text. So you get to that word in synagogue, you're going to read it out loud, you got to say something. And so what they did is they came up with a convention of using a different set of vowels than the ones that would otherwise have belonged to the divine name, and they inserted the vowels from the word Adonai, which means Lord.
1: Okay.
0: All right. Now, Y is sometimes written in English transcriptions as J.
1: Yes, it is.
0: Okay. And W as V.
1: Mm-hmm.
0: And so the tradition of referring to the divine name in Scripture as Jehovah is an exclusively English language convention

0: adapting a rabbinic convention of not saying the divine name out loud.
1: Wow.
0: Right? So it's got really nothing to do at all except two, like, weakly connected consonants to the way ancient Hebrews would have pronounced the name of God. Okay, but that's the origin of the thing. And it is how the Jehovah's Witnesses, which is a sect of Protestantism, refers to God. And I think also out of a kind of deference to rabbinical tradition, many other Protestants have from time to time followed suit. Although I was educated in Protestant institutions, you know, school, college, seminary, and no one said Jehovah. Right. If we referred to the divine name, to the Hebrew, we use the YHWH. So I don't think it's very common anymore, except in a few sectarian groups. But that's the answer to the question.
1: Joanna, thank you so much for your email. If you would like to send us an email for a future show, we're always ready to grab it at ctc@ewtn.com. I had to think about that. ctc@ewtn.com. We try to tackle a few emails on each of our programs. Let's go now to Jason, who's calling us near Orlando, Florida, listening on the great Divine Mercy Radio. Hey there, Jason. What's on your mind today?
2: Yeah, hi. Thank you guys so much for your program. It's just fantastic whenever I get a chance to listen. You know, I've been a lifelong Catholic and have attended the Novus Ordo Mass most of my life. And around COVID time frame, I really found myself and guiding my family towards the traditional Latin Mass. There's some pretty significant differences going on in the parishes at that time that I noticed. But, you know, with the intention of just growing deeper in the faith and found the traditional Latin Mass as being something I was very drawn to, in fact, still am. And so the Institute of Christ the King has been the church that I've been attending. I'm just curious, I'm in a group called Fraternus, where we mentor young men, and then I'm also mentored by older men in the group. I've been kind of, you know, feeling called to direct them towards the, you know, the traditional Latin Mass or even the SSPX, and helping people come into the church in a way that I think is a little bit more authentically focused on carrying on the tradition that we've had for, you know, thousands of years, 1,500 years. And I'm just curious what your thoughts are on, you know, when I'm recommending young men to come into the church or helping guide them, you know, the idea of taking that approach with the SSPX and the more traditional Latin Mass pathway.
0: Yeah, thanks. I really appreciate the question.
1: By the way, so, Fraternus is a wonderful group.
0: Yes, I've run around with Fraternus for a while, so I know them. Now, with respect to the SSPX specifically, the answer there is really clear because the Holy See has just formally excommunicated the bishops of the SSPX and also declared that laity who formally adhere to the doctrinal positions of the SSPX are also excommunicate. And so attending to those masses no longer fulfills the Sunday obligation. Their sacraments are illicit, and those that require jurisdiction are now invalid. So I would never direct anybody to a schismatic group in direct defiance to the Holy See, whose members stand under the condemnation of excommunication. That would be a very improper thing to do. In fact, immoral. So we can't recommend the SSPX to anybody. And we're very sorry that their leadership made the decisions that they made this year and gave up the possibility of reconciliation with the Holy See. You know, with respect to attachment to the traditional liturgy, your position is not unique. As you know, there are quite a few Catholics that have a great affinity for the Latin Mass and find great value and edification there. You talk about, I think you started to say authentic and you stopped yourself, but the idea that it's a really, how should I put it, efficient, effective, beautiful way of connecting with the fullness of the tradition, some kind of language like that you used. And what about the prudence of directing young men into that for those reasons? So there's something else that's really authentically, traditionally Catholic. In fact, I think it's about the most traditionally Catholic thing I could think of, and that's attachment to the See of Peter, right? So

I don't deny that there's beauty and value in the traditional Latin Mass. There's more beauty and value in ecclesial unity, and particular in attachment to the Holy See. Now, those two things are not incompatible. A person can be fully committed to the Latin Mass and fully committed to the Holy See. Obedience there too. However, as I'm sure you're aware, Pope Francis noted some difficulties in at least some communities that adhere to the Latin Mass. And this is not intended to be in any way a kind of, you know, general condemnation of all traditionalist Catholics, but I think his criticisms were accurate and they were based on consultation with bishops around the world. And they're criticisms that I have witnessed with my own eyes and in my own diocese. And that is that in some traditionalist communities that are attached to the Tridentine Mass, attachment to the Mass is depicted as a kind of bulwark or defense or inoculation against the so-called errors of the magisterium or of the reigning pontiff. And the Pope noted that that in some of these communities that it is it's kind of a badge of resistance to the papacy, seen as a good thing, to be attached to these communities. Now, you might say, well, that's not me and that's not my community. That's great. I'm glad that's not you if that's not you. However, I have met people who are attached to the traditional Latin Mass who are not in the SSPX, who are otherwise in communion with their local bishop and with the Pope, who have told me this explicitly, that their reason for attachment to the Latin Mass is in order to kind of draw a line in the sand between them and what they regard as something like the quote-unquote post-Vatican II papacy, right? So that attitude is sectarian and schismatic. If it's not formally schismatic, it's in spirit, I think, proud and sectarian, and it risks inculcating, I think, the wrong kind of values in the hearts of young men. Now, one thing young men are very attracted to, having been a young man, I can tell you this, they really like abstractions that draw hard and fast lines and give them a quick and ready way to identify their path in the world, to feel like they understand the way the world is organized, it's coherent to them, they have a place and a purpose, it differentiates them from the people around them, so that makes them feel special, and their engagement gives them a real sense of significance and of mattering, so that, you know, I'm recreating some kind of, you know, utopian-esque or ideal Catholic culture, and I'm you know, at the bulwark of this movement to recover all these great things that have been lost. And that really gives me a sense of identity and purpose, and it's deeply attractive, and it's very black and white and therefore very clear. And it's esoteric and antiquarian. It involves things like language and culture and ritual. And it's very easy for all those things to be intrinsically attractive. And there's nothing wrong with those things on themselves. But when they become the focus and the attention, and one forgets that the purpose of the Mass and the purpose of the sacraments and the purpose of the Church and the purpose of the Catholic faith and the purpose of the Incarnation, according to the teaching of the saints and doctors, is to transform our lives in virtue, chief of which is charity, which is expressed in unity. If one forgets the means and takes them for an end, then that which is most beautiful in our tradition can become most pernicious. So there is only one ultimate criterion for determining the quality of my spiritual progress, and it is identified by St. Paul, and that is love. If I speak with the tongues of men and angels, including old men who died a long time ago who spoke Latin, but I have not love, then I am nothing. And love can't just mean love for my Latin Mass community. Look how many kids we have. Look how all lined up they are in their suits and mantillas. Look how well they can recite the Baltimore Catechism. Look how clean and shiny we are. Look how happy we are in our little community with our potlucks. Aren't we glad we're not like those Novus Ordo Catholics over there that are all, you know, hippies with guitars or whatever kind of nonsense they're doing? Well, then we place ourselves under the same condemnation of the Pharisee and the tax collector who said, I thank thee, God, that I'm not like that Vatican II tax collector over there. Mm. So that may not be you, but I've seen that. I've seen that. And so that is a danger to warn against. The ultimate purpose, you know, Saint, not Saint, but Thomas A'Kempis said, it doesn't do me any value.

0: value doesn't mean any good if I can defend the doctrine of the Trinity, if I'm arrogant and therefore displeasing to the Trinity. I would rather feel contrition than know the definition thereof. St. Gregory Nazianzus, in his theological orations, confronted a culture in Constantinople in the 4th century, where every Tom, Dick, and Harry had an opinion on the Christological debates of the day. Everyone had an argument. The Son is begotten or he's not begotten. He's from the Father, he's not from the Father. He's this, he's that, he's whatever the thing. You might think, what a great thing if everybody in the culture is debating Christology. Nazianzus didn't think so. He said, I can't go and take a bath or have my clothes ironed without somebody telling me that the Son, you know, there was a time before he was not, or the Son is from all eternity. He's like, if you really want to be a theologian, obey the commandments. If you really want to be a theologian, obey the commandments. And what he advised was not argument and debate and theological precisionism, but humility and silence. Whatever your form of Catholic life, whether you attend the Novus Ordo Mass, whether you go to the Latin Mass, whether you pray the Rosary, or whether you pray, you know, the Byzantine Liturgy of the Hours, or whatever it might be, whatever your devotional practice, whatever your liturgical preference, it's all in the service of one goal. And that is, as St. Irenaeus said, that we might regain what we lost in Adam, namely to be in the likeness and image of God. If it doesn't lead to the transformation of your character, particularly in humility, without which, St. Teresa says, we can do nothing, then it is literally for nothing.
1: Jason, thanks so much for your call from Orlando. By the way, thank you so much for getting involved with Fraternitas, you and your young ones there. It's a wonderful organization. It is called a communion here on EWTN. Just got a text from John in Vancouver, Washington. John says, where and how do the rubrics specify that an American flag may be displayed on or near the altar in a Catholic church?
0: I am unaware of any text in the rubrics that specifies, you know, paragraph 32, footnote 3, by the way, this is where you can put an American flag. I'm not aware of any such rubric. I'm also not an expert in liturgical law, and so I really can't weigh in to the question of what is lawful or not with respect to American flags in the Mass. I just don't know the answer to that question.
1: Oh, very good. Appreciate your honesty. John, thank you so much for your text. Here's an email from Jillian. What is the Church's stance on secular democracies and the relationship between church and state?
0: Yeah, thanks. So there was a period in Catholic history when Catholics really advocated for a deep integration of church and state, for Catholicism being the official recognized religion of a state, and for the church having a pretty strong hand in advising and informing secular governments, up to and including the suppression or the limitation of the rights of expression of non-Catholic peoples. That is no longer the policy position of the Church for a lot of reasons. The Church went through a kind of reactionary period in the 18th and 19th century on the heels of the French Revolution. And I think the French Revolution was so deeply anti-clerical, or it ended up being so deeply anti-clerical. And so the language of religious liberty and conscience and the rights of man had such a secular anti-clericalist tone and was accompanied by direct acts of violence against Catholic clergy, Catholic people, Catholic institutions. Probably no historical episode illustrates this better than the war in Vendée in France.
1: Oh, yes.
0: When the Revolutionary Army was wanting to recruit the peasantry from Vendée to serve in their expansionary wars. And the Vendeans said, like, we conscientiously object. That's not our program. We're devout Catholics. We're not signing on for this expansionist, you know, revolutionary ideology. And for their pains, they were ruthlessly butchered. Priests and nuns were tortured and killed in deeply undignified ways. You know, the populace was devastated. It became a blueprint, actually, that was followed by oppressive regimes in the rest of the world, like the Stalinist suppression in Russia and that sort of thing. They really took their cues from the Vendée. So with that as a background, it's no wonder that the Holy See said, we don't like this revolutionary human rights language, because this is where it leads.
1: Yeah.
0: Now, But it doesn't always lead there.

0: And the revolution in America took a very different tone with respect to religion and to the rights of Catholics in particular. And so theologians like John Courtney Murray, the American Jesuit, said, well, wait a minute. There's more than one stream of liberal thought. French Revolution is one stream. American Revolution is another stream. He wrote a famous series of reflections that were published in a volume called We Hold These Truths, arguing that the American proposition, as opposed to the French one, namely hold these truths to be self-evident, that all people are created, you know, inherently equal, yeah, and endowed by their creator with rights of liberty, you know, pursuit of happiness, etc., that accords very, not only does that accord well with Catholic sensibilities, but its origins are to be found in the tradition of Catholic common law and canonical thinking. And the church has migrated to Murray's point of view. And so there are definitely elements of secular democracy, and in particular the idea of freedom of conscience, because faith, after all, is a free human act, that the church absolutely embraces today, and it no longer takes the integralist position that it took in previous centuries.
1: Julian, thank you so much for your email. Dr. David Andrews, thank you, sir.
0: Thanks, Tom.
1: Keep it right here on EWTN. 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On behalf of our fantastic team, I'm Tom Price, along with Dr. David Andrews. We will see you next time here on EWTN's Call to Communion. Have a wonderful day and God bless.
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0: Keck, inviting you to join me next time when our guest author will be Andrew Swafford. His book, Lunatic, Liar, or Lord, Unveiling the Truth of Catholicism. And the second part of the show, we'll talk about Next Stop, the Afterlife, Unveiling the Truth of Heaven and Hell.
1: Even the best of lives in this life, the best careers, the best marriages, even that will come up short. 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
0: That's next time on Bookmark.
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4: They call Turkey the cradle of civilization. But for me, it's one giant invitation to explore. We're chasing the forgotten roads where Christianity first turned the world upside down. The Cave Church of St. Peter is one of the oldest places of Christian worship in the world. Historians have called the Hagia Sophia a work of God, not of men. It's not hard to imagine the sermons of Melito echoing from these stones. This was the epicenter of one of the most heated theological showdowns the church had ever seen. Ignatius used the journey to write seven letters to Christian communities in places like Ephesus, Smyrna. Asia Minor was a seedbed of Christian growth. And for that very reason, a theater of suffering for the earliest believers. Polycarp was not only instructed by the apostles, namely John, but also conversed with many who had seen the risen Lord. But Christ's promise stood firm. The gates of hell would not prevail against his church.

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1: The Bible and tradition both come from the same source. But how do we know which traditions are true and everlasting and which are customs that are soon to be passing? The early Christians spoke of the liturgy as the memory of the church, where the doctrine of Jesus and the apostles could be kept for all generations, preserved in a sacred mystery. I'm Mike Aquilina. I invite you to join me and Dr. Scott Hahn as we explore the memory of the church and the meaning of sacred tradition. That's up next on Letter and Spirit.

0: Welcome to Letter and Spirit, our continuing conversation about Christian worship and the Word of God. I'm Mike Aquilina, and it's my pleasure to have this conversation with you and with my good friend and colleague, Dr. Scott Hahn. Scott, welcome.
1: Good to be back with you, Mike.
0: Scott is professor of Scripture and Theology at Franciscan University of Steubenville, and he's author of many books, including this one that we're discussing, Letter and Spirit, From Written Text to Living Word in the Liturgy. And one of the things you do toward the end of your book, Scott, where you're bringing it on home, is you talk about tradition. Now, the church means something by tradition. It means something very specific and almost technical that might be different from our common understandings or colloquial understanding of tradition, which might mean family customs.
1: Right. Now, there's something very noble about tradition, mm-hmm. no matter where you find it. You know, St. Thomas said, custom has the force of law in human culture. Chesterton says that tradition is the democracy of the dead.
0: Yes.
1: But there's tradition, and then there's tradition. Human traditions are noble and worthy, and yet they're not binding, much less divine. And so when I approach the Catholic

0: Catholic notion that God's word is revealed to us in scripture and tradition. I came at it with an impoverished notion of tradition like so many other Westerners. Mm-hmm. My view was that the Catholic Church just refers to something archaic, as though it's something ancient and nothing more than that.
1: We've always done it this way.
0: That's right. And so they just hearken back to some ancient precedent right. that probably stands in sore need of modern revision.
1: Right.
0: You know, but in fact, the notion of tradition is not merely ancient or archaic. It is apostolic, but it is living tradition. And what I found is an apostolic witness in Scripture to that living tradition, and that is really what made the difference for me, because when I read St. Paul's teaching in 2 Thessalonians 2:15, where he commands the Thessalonians to hold fast to the traditions that they had received from him, either in writing or by word of mouth, I realized that here is a written scriptural witness to a living tradition that came from Christ through the apostles to the church that still binds, even though Jesus is raised from the dead and in heaven. And this was something that Paul also linked inseparably with Scripture itself. He said, the traditions that you receive from us, either in writing or by word of mouth. So he even understood that the handing on of God's word by the Spirit was something that he did in his epistles as well as in his homilies.
1: And the witness goes both ways, doesn't it? Because the tradition itself is one of our key witnesses to the authority of Scripture and the canon of Scripture. For
0: That's
1: example.
0: Right. You know, a clear example of that hit me over the head when I realized that, you know, I believe that the four Gospels were inspired because, after all, two were written by apostles, Matthew and John, and two were written by those who accompanied apostles. Luke and Mark accompanied Paul and Peter, respectively. But then you discover that all four Gospels are apostolic, but none of them bear explicit testimony as to who wrote them. Mm. You know, there's a unanimous consensus in the early church that tells us Matthew wrote Matthew, Mark wrote Mark, etc. But you have to really depend upon the living tradition of the church and this ancient testimony as being still binding even today. Mm. And so at several levels, at the level of what the Scriptures explicitly teach, as in 2 Thessalonians 2:15 or chapter 3, verse 6, but what the Scriptures are for us as Christians, whether we're Catholic Christians or non-Catholic, we accept the testimony of the Gospels as authoritative and apostolic, but in order to do so, we have to draw from the Catholic Church's living tradition. Now, it's traceable back to Christ. It comes to us through the apostles, but it isn't like a leaky bucket where, you know, Christ pours out his truth into the apostles, and they were good men, but when they handed it on, you know, their successors were all like leaky buckets, and so there's this diminishing amount of truth, and there's an increasing amount of mud and corruption. That isn't the case at all. When Jesus gave to the apostles the command, "Do this in remembrance of me," he was not commanding them to write, but to celebrate the Eucharist. When he commanded them to baptize in the name of the Father, Son, and Holy Spirit, he passed on a liturgical formula that would be guaranteed through the Holy Spirit, who empowers those apostles and their successors to administer sacraments in a way that conveys divine life and divine power, regardless of whether that human was really close to God or not.
1: I like your invocation of one of the church fathers, St. Basil, when he talks about certain things were put in writing and others were passed on, I love his phrase, in a mystery.
0: That's right. You know, he speaks of kerygma, that we would associate with preaching, mm-hmm. and that is what is committed to writing. Then he also speaks of dogmata, or what we would associate with dogma, and this was something that was not typically committed to writing, but it was passed down. Now, when I first read St. Basil, I had a misunderstanding. In fact, it confirmed a misunderstanding that I already had. I misunderstood tradition not only as something that was merely archaic or ancient, not realizing that it's still alive through the Holy Spirit in the church today. I also understood that the church's tradition was something arcane or esoteric, that this tradition must be what is whispered in the corridors of the monasteries or what is passed down as strictly secretive, you know.
1: Because of that phrase, in a mystery or in a hidden way.
0: That's right. But then I realized what Basil was talking about was not a mystery in the sense of a secret or something whispered and restricted to, you know, to an inner elite. By mystery, he's referring to the church's worship, the church's liturgical life, because mysterion is the term that was employed already in the New Testament to refer to the sacraments, like St. Paul applies it to marriage. But mystery also becomes the most commonly used term in the early church, especially among the Greek fathers like St. Basil, to refer to the sacraments, but to

0: refer to the very ways in which Christ makes himself present to the church in her worship, but especially by celebrating these sacraments.
1: So the liturgy is kind of a conveyor of sacred tradition.
0: That's right. And this is really what kind of brought it all together for me, because when you trace it back to its source, you realize, of course, that God the Father gave us his word, but he does so through the Spirit. That comes to us, you know, in the Blessed Virgin Mary, as the Holy Spirit overshadows her to empower her to bear the living Word, the Word incarnate. But the same Holy Spirit overshadowed the evangelists when they wrote Matthew, Mark, Luke, and John, or St. Paul when he wrote his epistles. So the Holy Spirit enables humans to bear the divine Word, but not only in the past tense, but in the present. Jesus said to the apostles, you know, he breathed on them and said, "Receive the Holy Spirit. As the Father has sent me, so now I send you." Well, how did the Father send the Son? With all authority in heaven and earth. So how does the Son send the apostles? With that same fullness of authority that the Holy Spirit protects, preserves, and releases through their preaching and through the celebration of the sacraments.
1: Because their authority won't contradict his.
0: That's right. He is the one who said to Peter that whatever you bind on earth will have been bound in heaven. Whatever you loose on earth will have been loosed in heaven. The Petrine tail doesn't wag the dog. The heavenly kingdom is ultimately in control of the earthly church institutions. And so Christ himself works through the Spirit to deliver his word with a sort of divine power that surpasses whatever education, whatever inspiration, whatever, you know, whatever genius these human authors might possess.
1: And it works, doesn't it? I mean, these things are passed on from generation to generation and protected and preserved within the context of the liturgy, the feast days, the customs. Basil mentions making the sign of the cross.
0: That's right.
1: He mentions Other fathers mentioned holy water, the use of holy water.
0: Right, and the triune immersion and baptism and so on. So we have a kind of 1-2 combination of Word and Spirit. In the Trinity, we have the Word proceeding from the Father and the Spirit proceeding from the Father and the Son. In Mary, you also have the physical body bearing this divine Word through the Spirit. In Scripture, you have the letter and the Spirit. But in the church, you also have something that is visible, physical, institutional, that is the hierarchy, the structure of the church. But it is not just a body, as St. Augustine teaches. The Holy Spirit is what keeps the Corpus Christi alive. The body of Christ is not a corpse. A corpse is a body without a soul. The Holy Spirit is said to be the soul of the mystical body. And so the Holy Spirit as the anima, that's the Latin word for soul, animates and empowers the church as the body of Christ to deliver the Word of God to the world and to celebrate the Word of God in the liturgy. This is why, you know, when we in the Catechism we read in paragraph 1124, liturgy is a constitutive element of the holy and living tradition. In the liturgy, especially the divine liturgy of the Mass, you have the Word delivered with a divine effectiveness that really exceeds that of the human ministers because of the Holy Spirit. But in the celebration of all seven sacraments, whether it's in the Mass or in some other particular liturgy, for example, in a baptism or in a hospital room where the anointing of the sick is performed, you always have the Word and the sacrament, and the Holy Spirit unites the two and delivers it with this divine power. This is what led a great Benedictine scholar in the 19th century to deliver a statement that I am convinced is probably the most profound penetration into the Catholic idea of tradition. Dom Garinger was a Benedictine theologian who is often identified as the founding father of the liturgical renewal in the life of the Catholic Church. And he wrote on this occasion, quote, "It is in the liturgy that the Holy Spirit who inspired the Scripture speaks again." And then he concludes, "The liturgy is tradition itself at its highest degree of power and solemnity."
1: That's beautifully put. It's not a new idea, though, right? This was there in the Church Fathers.
0: No, in fact, when Garinger is speaking of how liturgy is tradition itself at its highest degree of power and solemnity, he's basically summarizing and paraphrasing what he has been describing from the early Church Fathers. Another theologian in the 20th century, Cardinal Congar, who wrote a massive two-volume work called Tradition and Traditions, where he differentiates this sacred, living, apostolic tradition and the other traditions that are not as binding. And Congar, after years of research and after two volumes of writing, quotes Garinger and says, truer words were never spoken. I paraphrase Congar, but I mean, this really captures the essential meaning of the church and its living tradition. Where is the tradition alive? Well, if you read the early church fathers, they're dead, they're alive in Christ, mm-hmm. but their writings are witnesses to tradition.
1: That's what the catechism says. That's the phrase from the catechism. They are always timely witnesses to the tradition. They don't define the tradition. They don't limit it.
0: That's right. They bear witness to it. Yes. The same way when archaeologists dig up and excavate, say, the catacombs or ancient churches, they'll find frescoes, they'll find other icons and this sort of thing that bear witness to tradition. But it's one thing to have tradition borne witness to. It's another thing to identify tradition in itself, alive and divine, sacred and apostolic. That is what we find in the liturgy.
1: There's nothing dusty, musty, or fragmentary about it.
0: No, that's right. The Holy Spirit is still delivering the Word of God with power, but no more power than what you find in the Holy Eucharist.
1: Well, hold that thought, and we'll deliver it with a little more power after this break. Join us then.
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1: Welcome back to Letter and Spirit. I'm Mike Aquilina, and I'm really sorry, but you missed Scott and me singing Tradition from Fiddler on the Roof, which we did during the break. We just finished. Maybe if we have time, we'll come back to it at the end of the show.
0: It's a good thing the cameras weren't running. that famous song, Tradition,
1: yes,
0: from Fiddler on the
1: yes.
0: Roof, illustrates what we have seen on so many other occasions, and that is the continuity between Judaism and Christianity, especially yes. in its Catholic form. Mm-hmm. When you look back to Fiddler on the Roof and Teviev, you know, this Jewish patriarch in the Jewish village there in Russia, what he's singing about is something that Jews have always known down through the ages, that it's never just simply reducible to a book, as valuable as the Torah, the Tanakh, is to the Jews. It's always something that is kept alive in the community, but especially in the liturgy.
1: In very specific ritual ways,
0: that's
1: tangible
0: right.
1: ways.
0: That's right. Now, there is a continuity and also a discontinuity. When we move from the Old Testament to the New, we're looking at traditions that were in some ways normative, but not divine. For example, in Matthew 23, Jesus talks about how these Pharisees sit on the seat of Moses, and the word he uses is cathedras, which we understand as, you know, the Pope's chair,
1: ex-cathedra,
0: yeah, right. cathedral too, the bishop's chair. And so Jesus speaks of how the Pharisees have power to bind people according to their interpretations of the law. And yet at the same time in Matthew 15, he warns against those traditions that are merely human. The tradition of the elders that talk about washing your hands and cleansing the

pots and the dishes, and how those traditions cannot be used to supplant the divine word. And yet, in the Gospel of John, in the upper room, in his farewell discourse, Jesus announces to the apostles his intention to leave them, but he said, "I will not leave you

0: Exactly.
1: But again, it's not just a psychological act. It's guaranteed in a certain way.
0: That's right. Remembrance is an activity of the memory, but we tend to reduce the memory down to something that just recalls what happened yesterday or a year ago. Whereas in the Bible, memory is a much deeper and richer concept, both the Old Testament and the New. In the Old Testament, we read about remembrance, zikaron, and how God remembered his covenant with Abraham, Isaac, and Jacob, and so delivered their descendants from Egyptian bondage. Now, when we hear about God remembering his covenant, it isn't as though centuries passed wherein God had somehow forgotten, but at last, suddenly he recalled that he had sworn this covenant. No, the whole purpose of remembrance is commemoration.
1: A making present, isn't it?
0: That's right. You know, so that when we remember somebody's birthday in the family, it isn't as though we had forgotten they were born.
1: Right.
0: It's that we're making present the life that came to us when they were born. We're celebrating that life and how it's continuing to grow and live in our presence.
1: I've always been struck by the Passover liturgy, which is conducted in the home. And it's always conducted in the present tense, as if the Exodus is happening right now and we are participants.
0: That's right. In fact, it's found in Deuteronomy that this was not something that just happened to our forefathers. We were delivered. We are delivered. And so the Holy Spirit was active in the Old Testament, and God was remembering his covenant. But as we move from the Old Testament to the New, we have continuity, we have the Spirit, we have tradition, we have remembrance. But we have in the New Testament the Spirit poured out with a greater plenitude and an unlimited power, and that is what Pentecost represents. In Acts 2, with the outpouring of the Holy Spirit, comes the birth of a new covenant and a whole new body, the body of Christ, that is now alive and living with the soul of the Holy Spirit. And so when we look at how tradition operates in the New Testament, we recognize that there were sacraments in the Old like there are sacraments in the New. But in the Old Covenant, the sacraments were merely symbolic ritual. In the New, they become highly effective, efficacious. They not only signify divine realities, they actually convey the divine realities that they signify. This, again, is the work of the Spirit of remembrance, who empowers our tradition in the liturgy to deliver the Word of God in a way that is truly powerful.
1: It seems that the Holy Spirit really is the life in living tradition. It's the thing that makes tradition into living tradition, and the liturgy is the place where tradition lives.
0: You know, when Jesus said to the disciples, "I am leaving, but it's better off for you that I leave, because otherwise you wouldn't receive the Holy Spirit," it might have sounded a little, you know, unconvincing to the disciples. Yeah, right. You know, it's sort of like parents saying, "This is going to hurt me a lot more than it's going to hurt you." Whatever. But in fact, Jesus spoke the plain truth. It was better for them that Jesus departed, because only when Jesus departed was the Holy Spirit given. And the Holy Spirit, Jesus said, will empower you to do greater works than the ones I've performed. Now, what is he talking about? Is he just offering, again, a consolation to them? Is he throwing them a bone? Is he trying to just help them get through the grief? No, he's speaking with precision and accuracy, because when the Holy Spirit empowers the apostles not only to proclaim the gospel, but to administer sacraments such as baptism or the Eucharist, baptism is what Jesus uses through the Holy Spirit to illuminate to give us a spiritual vision, a supernatural sight into the heavenly realities, so that when Jesus speaks to Nicodemus, he says, "Unless you're born of water and spirit, you can't see the kingdom, much less enter it." Well, Jesus didn't baptize, but his disciples did. So the healing of the man born blind restores natural sight, that is physical and human. But when the apostles administer baptism through the power of the Holy Spirit, divine vision, supernatural sight into the heavenly realities is imparted. And so baptism illuminates and gives sight to the spiritually blind in a way that isn't less but greater than the merely physical miracle that Jesus performed.
1: Now, one thing that we tend as Catholics to associate all the time in our minds is we associate doctrine and dogma with tradition.
0: That's right.
1: What's the relationship?
0: The relationship is subtle. But it's important because we have in the church's proclamation of Scripture, never just the word read, but the word proclaimed. And so to proclaim the word, you need to interpret the word. And in order to interpret the word, you need the Holy Spirit. You know, Peter tells us that no prophecy ever comes to us just by human impulse, but always by the Spirit. And so no interpretation of prophecy is

0: simply human, but again, something that originates in the Holy Spirit.
1: We've talked about the lectionary in past weeks. Isn't the lectionary a kind of interpretation of the Scripture? If we're selecting out passages from Scripture and placing them together, we're interpreting.
0: That's right. We're imitating what Jesus did with those two disciples on the road to Emmaus, what the apostles did in imitating Jesus, and what the early church fathers did in arranging the Old Testament law and prophets so that the epistles and the gospels would underscore this pattern of divine faithfulness. God is a faithful Father who fulfills His promises, and He's doing so here and now through Christ. But the proclamation of the Word of God is a matter of interpretation, but the Spirit empowers the apostles and their successors to do just that. In fact, I'm reminded of a statement that Cardinal Ratzinger made back in the 80s before he became Pope Benedict. He said, and I quote, "Dogma is, by definition, nothing other than the Church's interpretation of Scripture." Now, the same Holy Spirit who inspired the human writers to deliver God's Word inerrantly inspires the successors of the apostles to interpret that word infallibly. Now, you don't have to wait until ecumenical councils are meeting in the 4th century. In the 1st, 2nd, and 3rd centuries, the apostles and their successors were proclaiming the gospel and defining the truth of the gospel in a way that was continuous,
1: right,
0: as well.
1: Right. The decrees of the Council of Nicaea didn't arrive as news.
0: That's right.
1: It didn't initiate a change.
0: In fact, when in 325 AD the Nicene Creed was promulgated, and we hear that word homoousios, that Christ is consubstantial with the Father, God from God, light from light, light, you know, because He is begotten, not made, He is one in being with the Father. You know, what is that dogma of homoousios? Well, it is the Church's interpretation of all of the various texts of the Gospels where Jesus says, "I am the Son. If you see the Son, you have seen the Father. I and the Father are one." So do we take these texts where Jesus describes Himself as the Son of God as merely figurative or real, as metaphorical or metaphysical? Well, for three centuries, the Church had been worshiping Christ as divine. This was not figurative, right, but real. And so in a certain sense, the dogma that's defined in the 4th century is simply the expression of what the Church had been doing in the liturgy for the first 300 years anyway.
1: So there's a sense in which the festivals, as they play out, are a sort of catechism.
0: That's right. You know, there's a sense in which the calendar of ancient Judaism, as Rabbi Hirsch said, the calendar for us is our catechism. Well, the calendar serves as a catechism for us. But the catechism explains it in such a way. In paragraph 1124, we hear about this Latin phrase, lex orandi, lex credendi. That is, that the law of prayer or worship is the law of belief. Before there was a creed, there was already prayer and worship. Before there was the Nicene Creed, there was the Eucharistic worship of the Church offered to Jesus Christ as divine and not merely human.
1: It's certainly true of the Marian dogmas, which were around,
0: yes,
1: in worship for centuries and even more than a millennium before they were hallowed by decree.
0: That's right. It wasn't until the heretic Arius began to attack the divinity of Jesus that the Church was forced to express this tradition, this dogma, this understanding that Jesus is truly the divine Son in a formal and public act.
1: Right.
0: The Church had been worshiping Christ as divine for centuries. The Church was only forced to define the dogma that it had already embraced and interpreted when a heretic denied it. And so consistently through the Church's history, you have this pattern that the Church is interpreting the Word of God, making it meaningful, but only when heresies arise and truths are attacked do dogmas have to be officially defined in a public way. Thank God they are, but they never are apart from the Holy Spirit. This is a continuous work of the Holy Spirit. Christ is the agent of God's Word and God's living Word, but the Spirit is making sure that we get 100% of that, the whole truth and nothing but the truth that transforms.
1: It's a work of the Holy Spirit, but the workplace is the liturgy.
0: Exactly. And again, it's not an escape from reality. It empowers us to go out into our world and sanctify the temporal order, beginning with our own personal lives, our marriage, our family, our parish, and everything else.
1: As Tevye said, that's tradition.
0: Indeed.
1: Scott, this has been a great conversation. It's been illuminating for me. And I'm sure it has been for you too. I'm looking forward to picking up our conversation about how written text becomes living word in the liturgy next time, and I hope you'll be there with us on Letter and Spirit.

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11: Whatever your vocation, God desires that you strive to live a life of sanctifying grace. 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
12: Hello, friends, and welcome back to our 10-part spiritual retreat series titled Work Out Your Salvation, The Theology of Faithfulness to Daily Duty, based on St. Paul's letter to the Philippians, chapter 2, verses 12 through 15. Our talk this half hour is episode number 5, Understand the Reality Between Vice and Virtue, part 1. The first letter of St. Peter, what I like to affectionately call the first papal encyclical, because that's exactly what it is, the second letter of St. Peter in the New Testament being the second papal encyclical, tells us this in 1 Peter 1, 13 through 14. Gird the loins of your understanding, live soberly, set all your hopes on the gift to be conferred on you when Jesus Christ appears. As obedient sons, do not yield to the desires that once shaped you in your ignorance. There's two great quotes by two great saints, Padre Pio and St. Elizabeth Ann Seton, one of our own great American saints. They're similar in their wording. They're conveying the same truths that kind of bounces off this passage from 1 Peter we just heard. And these two quotes from Padre Pio and St. Elizabeth Ann Seton go like this. St. Padre Pio says, "My past, O Lord, to your mercy, my present to your love, and my future to your divine providence." I like to add, amen, because it's such a beautiful prayer. My past, O Lord, to your mercy, my present to your love, and my future to your divine providence. Now listen to St. Elizabeth Ann Seton. Oh my God, forgive what I have been, correct what I am, and direct what I shall be. And again I add, amen. Another beautiful prayer from another beautiful saint of our one holy Catholic and Apostolic Church. St. Philip Neri, the founder of the Oratorian Fathers, upon awakening each morning when he got up out of bed, he would say this morning offering, which tells me that he had great self-knowledge. He knew what his weaknesses were, and he knew what his strengths were, the weaknesses to begin to want to root them out, the strengths to want to begin to advance them. This was St. Philip Neri's morning offering. Quote, O God, watch over your Philip today, because if you do not, your Philip will betray you before the day is over. Amen. O God, watch over your Philip today, because if you do not, your Philip will betray you before the day is over. That tells me that St. Philip Neri had great self-knowledge, acknowledging his weaknesses to begin to uproot them, acknowledging what his strengths are to want to advance them, and to stay on the straight and narrow, advancing in virtue all the while. St. John Vianney wrote this, "The person of true sanctity is one who is just as consciously aware of the dark side of himself as he is for the need for the grace and mercy of God. He holds both in a balance." Why is this important? I'll tell you. Because if all we do is focus on our dark side and believe there's no hope for us in regards to vice and sin and so forth, it could lead to the sin of despair. But if all we do is focus on the love and mercy of God with no real improvement in our life and remain sinning and with a life of vice, it could lead to the sin of presumption. We don't want to presume on God's mercy, but we also do not want to despair of God's mercy. That's very important to remember. Again, St. Jean-Marie Vianney gives us that great, great counsel. Titus chapter 2 says, "The grace of God has appeared, offering salvation to all. It trains us to reject godless ways and worldly desires and live temperately, justly, and devoutly in this age." Romans 13 says, "Let us live honorably as in daylight, not in carousing and drunkenness, not in sexual excess and lust, not in quarreling and jealousy. Rather, put on the Lord Jesus Christ." He's the head, right? We are the members. We want to emulate the head. The third letter of St. John, verse 11, says, "Do not imitate an evil example, but follow what is good. Whoever does what is good is of God." And Exodus chapter 23, verse 2, "You shall not allege the example of the many as an excuse for doing wrong or evil. Nor shall you, when testifying in a lawsuit, side with the many in perverting justice." Psalm 8, verse 13 says, "The fear of the Lord is to hate evil." And we've already established in our first two episodes that that fear is to be a filial fear and not a servile fear. A fear of the child, in other words, who doesn't want to disappoint the parent precisely because he knows the parent loves him. Monsignor Charles Pope, whose writing I admire greatly, says this, "This is what love does. It speaks the truth and warns of error." Quote, end quote. What a great bumper sticker that would make today, 20-some years into this third millennium, huh? This is what love does. It speaks the truth and warns of error. The Catechism of the Catholic Church gives us the Church's official definition of vice in number 1866 of the Catechism. We read, "A vice is a habit acquired by repeated sin in violation of the proper norms of human morality. The vices are often linked with the seven capital sins." That's a very important point, which we will come back to. "Repentance for sin and confession may restore grace to a soul, but the removal of the ingrained disposition to sin or vice requires much effort and self-denial until the contrary virtue is acquired." In other words, the words of absolution in the sacrament of confession do not function as a magic wand and you're cured of that particular vice. No. What the words of absolution do, indeed what absolution does in confession, is it puts you back in a state of God's sanctifying grace with no known

mortal or venial sin on your soul, provided you've made a good, holy, reverent confession, thereby putting you back in a state of that sanctifying grace, giving you the seven gifts and the 12 fruits of the Holy Spirit to begin now to work on that sinner vice and overcome it by practicing actions that promote the opposite virtue that cancels out the vice. St. Basil the Great says, the definition of vice is as follows. It's the wrong use in violation of the Lord's command of what has been given us by God for a good purpose. Amen to that. The wisdom of the saints. St. Basil the Great, the definition of vice is as follows. It is the wrong use in violation of the Lord's command of what has been given us by God for a good purpose. Do you use your body appropriately for virtue and virtuous living, or do you abuse your body? A good glass of wine isn't intrinsically evil, but do you abuse wine to the point of an alcoholic addiction? The internet is a beautiful invention. It's meant for a good purpose, but do you let it draw you into sin? These are examples of what St. Basil the Great is trying to tell us. Psalm 101, verse 3 says, I will not set before my eyes whatever is base. Amen to that. Going back to the first letter of St. Peter, chapter 2, that first papal encyclical, St. Peter tells us, quote, strip away everything vicious, meaning a vice, vicious vice, shares the same root of the word. Strip away everything vicious, everything deceitful, pretenses, jealousies, envies, slander, and disparaging remarks of any kind. Like newborn infants, long for pure spiritual milk, so that through it you may grow into your salvation. Work out your salvation. The title of this 10-part series, right? Like newborn infants, long for pure spiritual milk, so that through it you may grow into your salvation, for you have tasted that the Lord is good. For me personally, that also doubles as a reference to the Most Holy Eucharist. For you have tasted that the Lord is good. Reception of a holy communion with no known mortal sin on your soul, as opposed to a sacrilegious communion with mortal sin on your soul. We need to be reconciled first if we're aware of mortal sin on our soul before we can receive the Most Holy Eucharist. Colossians chapter 3 tells us this, put to death whatever in your nature is rooted in earth, fornication, uncleanness, passion, evil desires, and that lust which is idolatry. These are the sins which provoke God's wrath. Your own conduct was once of this sort when these sins were your very life. You must put that aside now. All the anger and quick temper, the malice, the insults, the foul language, and stop lying to one another. Bear with one another. Forgive whatever grievances you have against one another. Forgive as the Lord has forgiven you. Over all these virtues, put on love. I quoted the latter part of that passage in a previous conference on being other-centered. The very foundation or thesis of being other-centered is love. What a gift we have in God's mercy. I've said it earlier in a previous episode. Mercy is who God is. It's love's second name. God is more interested in our future than in our past. He's more interested in the kind of person we can yet become than in the kind of person we used to be. While indeed taking our sins seriously, no doubt, God never, ever, ever takes those sins as the last word. Why? Because he knows he's made us in his image and likeness. He knows he calls us constantly to a life of his sanctifying grace. And he knows he is our God who is bigger than any sin we might ever commit, even the most hideous and wicked mortal sin. He's bigger than that. What a gift we have in God's mercy. But we can be stubborn ourselves in overcoming such negatives, can't we? Things like sin and vice. This is why Aristotle, whom St. Thomas Aquinas called the great virtuous pagan, says this, I count him braver who overcomes his desires than him who conquers his enemies. Why? Because the hardest victory is over self. Each one of us could look in the mirror with good, sincere self-knowledge and say, who's the enemy? And point to self, because we're wounded.
result.

relation to the fall of our first parents, the original sin, which ushered in sin. Personal sin, mortal sin, venial sin, and we're weak. St. Ambrose of Milan says, our own evil inclinations are far more dangerous than any external enemies. He's basically quoting Aristotle in his own wording. St. Padre Pio gives us a great quote that's very realistic. He says, as long as there remains a drop of blood in our body, there will be a struggle between right and wrong. Why is this? Well, because before the fall of our first parents, which ushered in the original sin, we had an enlightened intellect and a strengthened will. But after the fall of our first parents, the two chief effects of the original sin are a darkened intellect and a weakened will. Again, remember Padre Pio, whom I quoted at the beginning of this very talk. He says, my past, O Lord, to your mercy, my present to your love, and my future to your divine providence. And St. Elizabeth Ann Seton, O my God, forgive what I have been, correct what I am, and direct what I shall be. Galatians chapter 5 says, live in accord with the Spirit, and you will not yield to the cravings of the flesh. The flesh lusts against the Spirit, and the Spirit against the flesh. The two are directly opposed. This is why you do not do what your will intends. This is resultant of the fall of the original sin. Galatians 6 says this, a man will reap only what he sows. If he sows in the field of the flesh, he will reap a harvest of corruption. But if his seed ground is the Spirit, he will reap everlasting life. Amen. It's here I want to give you the church's official definition of virtue or virtuous living from the Catechism of the Catholic Church. Number 1803 says this, a virtue is an habitual and firm disposition to do the good. It allows the person not only to perform good acts, but to give the very best of himself. The virtuous person tends toward the good with all of his sensory powers, meaning the five bodily senses, the sensory powers, sight, smell, taste, touch, and hearing, and spiritual powers, the faculties of the soul, namely intellect, will, memory, and imagination. He pursues the good and chooses it in concrete daily actions. What a beautiful definition of virtue and virtuous living. What a gift we have in these nine gifts of the body-soul composite that I talked about in earlier conferences. We don't have bodies, we are bodies. We don't have souls, we are souls. Teachings from St. Thomas Aquinas, where the angels are non-embodied spirits, the human person is an embodied spirit. The five senses of the body, the four faculties of the soul, sight, smell, taste, touch, and hearing, intellect, will, memory, and imagination. Consecrating these to God every morning, all nine of them, when we make a morning offering, to choose the good, the true, and the beautiful in concrete daily actions. It could be something as simple and mundane, if you will, as, you know, do I really need this second slice of blueberry pie with vanilla ice cream on it? To something more serious like the husband asking himself interiorly, why are my wife and I so afraid of another child? Why do we continue to contracept? Why are we so fearful? What is making us so afraid of conceiving another child? A fruit of our covenant of the sacrament of matrimony. You see, my friends, we want to pursue the good, the true, and the beautiful daily in concrete daily actions. In that same number 1803, the last line from what I just read you that gives us the definition of virtue and virtuous living is a one-sentence quote from an early church father, St. Gregory of Nyssa. Are you ready for this? Do those pews have seat belts? I asked you this in a previous conference because you're going to want to put them on. Are you ready for this? Quote, the goal of a virtuous life is to become like God. Quote, end quote. What are you going to do with that? What are you going to do with that? Quote, the goal of a virtuous life is to become like God. You can bet the devil hates that.

And that's why he attacks human dignity. That's why he attacks the human person and human relationships. Because only the human person is made in the image and likeness of God, huh? 1 Timothy 6, verse 11, strive for uprightness, godliness, faith, love, steadfastness, and greatness. St. Ambrose, virtue is a very wonderful thing for us. It is the good of a good life, the fruit of a clear conscience, and the peace of the innocent. 2 Timothy 1, verse 9, God has saved us and has called us to a holy life, not because of any merit of ours, but according to his own design, the grace held out to us in Christ Jesus before the world began. Remember, St. Gregory of Nyssa, the goal of a virtuous life is to become like God. Proverbs 15, verse 9 says, the way of the wicked is an abomination to the Lord, but he loves the man who pursues virtue. In other words, he loves the man who chooses the good, the true, and the beautiful in concrete daily actions. How do we know the good, the true, and the beautiful? By the moral law and the natural law. And as Catholic Christians, by all that has been revealed to us through the three-legged stool of sacred scripture, sacred tradition, and the magisterium, the teaching office of the church, which itself is rooted or grounded in the apostolic college of the original 12. All that sacred scripture, sacred tradition, and the magisterium of Holy Mother Church propose to us as worthy of belief, as having been divinely revealed and safeguarded by what's called the deposit of faith, we give religious assent to pursue virtue and virtuous living. St. Peter Chrysologus, bishop and doctor of the church, says, however much you may cultivate your heart, clear the soil of your nature, root out vices, and sow virtues. A virtue is an habitual and firm disposition to seek out and do the good. St. Augustine defined virtue as a good habit consonant with our human nature. Amen to that. The term virtue in Latin, virtus, signifies ability, power, and strength. Thus, the virtues are habits that give us the ability to act in a powerful way, with strength sufficient to do what is right. The three theological virtues, that is, faith, hope, and charity, are gifts of God infused by him into the souls of the faithful to make them capable of acting as his children and of meriting eternal life. In other words, in working out your salvation. These virtues are called theological, meaning of God, theos, precisely because they are gifts that are given to us by God at baptism, and their purpose is to lead us back to God. God is the beginning, end, and motivation of these three theological virtues of faith, hope, and charity. Then we have the four cardinal virtues. The four cardinal virtues are four pivotal human virtues, from the Latin cardo, meaning pivot or hinge. Think of a hinge on a door, right? They are called such because the entirety of the moral life for the human person hinges on them. The four cardinal virtues are prudence, justice, fortitude, and temperance. The so-called seven capital virtues are those virtues which, per se, are the opposite corresponding virtues which help to counteract the seven capital sins. For example, humility counteracts pride, generosity counteracts greed or avarice, chastity counteracts lust, meekness or patience counteracts anger, temperance counteracts gluttony, kindness or brotherly love counteracts envy, and diligence counteracts sloth or sloth or acedia. While moral virtues are acquired through human effort, aided by God's grace, human virtues are stable dispositions of the intellect and the will that govern our actions, order our passions, and guide our conduct in accordance with both reason and faith. Worth mentioning, too, here are the 12 fruits of the Holy Spirit, some of which double as virtues, according to St. Thomas Aquinas. The fruits of the Holy Spirit are perfections that the Holy Spirit forms in us as the first fruits of eternal glory. The tradition of Holy Mother Church lists 12 of them from St. Jerome's Latin Vulgate translation of the Bible, citing Galatians chapter 5, verses 22 and 23. These 12 fruits of the Holy Spirit are charity, joy, peace, patience, kindness, goodness, generosity, gentleness, faithfulness, modesty, self-control, and chastity.

And also the seven gifts of the Holy Spirit are worth mentioning here, I believe, because they complete and perfect the virtues of those who receive them. The seven gifts of the Holy Spirit are permanent dispositions that make the faithful docile and readily obeying divine inspirations, or promptings from the Holy Spirit, if you will, and the moral life of Christians is sustained by them. The seven gifts of the Holy Spirit are wisdom, understanding, counsel, fortitude, knowledge, piety, and fear of the Lord. They belong in their fullness to Jesus Christ. These gifts of the Holy Spirit are found in the book of Isaiah, chapter 11, verses 1 through 3, wherein the biblical passage refers to the characteristics of a messianic figure understood by Christians to be Jesus Christ, empowered by the Holy Spirit. Empowered, indeed, by the Spirit of the Lord, as the passage tells us. Now, any Catholic Christian, my dear friends, and especially candidates for the sacrament of confirmation, should know all five of these categories and their 33 total and respective components. That is, the three theological virtues, the four cardinal virtues, the seven capital virtues, the 12 fruits of the Holy Spirit, and the seven gifts of the Holy Spirit. That totals 33, which is easy to remember because sacred tradition tells us that our Lord was 33 years old when he died. So there's five categories with a total of 33 virtues and gifts. Memorize them. Incorporate them into your life. Also worth mentioning here, Romano Guardini was a German Catholic priest, author, and academic who was one of the most important figures in Catholic intellectual life in the 20th century. He provides us with a list of virtues that he believes especially lead us to God. And they are these: truthfulness, acceptance, patience, justice, reverence, loyalty, disinterestedness, asceticism, courage, kindness, understanding, courtesy, gratitude, unselfishness, recollection, silence, and justice before God. And by disinterestedness, he means that you're not using the person, the sin of utility or the sin of utilitarianism. You're not using the person or place or thing, but you have a genuine disinterestedness. In other words, I love you simply because you are you, and I don't want to get anything out of you or from you, huh? To wrap this up, Philippians chapter 4, verses 8 and 9 says, "My brothers and sisters, your thoughts should be wholly directed to all that is true, all that deserves respect, all that is honest, pure, admirable, decent, virtuous, and worthy of praise. Then will the God of peace be with you." And St. Augustine tells us, the former lust addict, by his own admission, he tells all in his confessions, huh? The confessions of St. Augustine. He tells us, keep on making progress. He can say that because he did it. He's a teacher, a good teacher. Keep on making progress. This progress, however, must be in virtue. For there are some, the apostle warns, whose only progress is in vice. If you make progress, you will be continuing your journey, but be sure that your progress is in virtue, true faith, and right living. Amen. And 2 Peter chapter 1, I close with this. God has bestowed on us the precious and very great promises, so that through them you may come to share in the divine nature, after escaping from the corruption that is in the world because of evil desire. For this very reason, make every effort to supplement your faith with virtue, virtue with knowledge, knowledge with self-control, self-control with endurance, endurance with devotion, devotion with mutual affection, and mutual affection with love. If these are yours and increase in abundance, they will keep you from being idle or unfruitful in the knowledge of our Lord Jesus Christ. God bless you, friends.

0: thank you for joining us for this program taped at the Priest Retreat House at the Shrine of the Most Blessed Sacrament. The Priest Retreat House is provided by the Poor Clares of Perpetual Adoration for the spiritual renewal of the priesthood. Priests, deacons, seminarians, and religious brothers are invited to go to priestretreat.com to see more information. God bless you.
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2: 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Plus, the president announces his pick to lead the FDA. Why pro-lifers are expressing optimism. 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
3: God's love will revolutionize your life. Welcome to Live with Passion. I'm Father Cedric Pezzegna. I'm producing a series about faith. We walk by faith and not by sight. I want to talk with you in this episode about God's love, perhaps the foundational truth that the Bible gives to us, that God loves us. And this episode is called, You Are Loved. This comes from Romans chapter 8. Paul writes about God's love where he says, "In all things, we are more than conquerors through him who loved us. For I am sure that neither death nor life, nor angels nor principalities, or height nor depth, nor anything in all creation will be able to separate us from the love of God that comes to us in Christ Jesus our Lord." I want to have Romans 8 put on my tombstone. That is such a beautiful verse that nothing, whatever it is, not even death, can separate us from the love of God that comes to us in Christ Jesus. In fact, death isn't going to separate us. Death is going to prove to unite us to the love of God. Many of you have been watching me for years. Some of you have read my book, Death, the Final Surrender, and you know that I have had two near-death experiences. And in those near-death experiences, when I went through the tunnel and I met God, what happened was death was just a channel of experiencing God's love. Death isn't going to separate us from God. Death is going to bring us directly to God. And that's exactly what I want to talk about in this episode, God's love, because I'm producing a series called We Walk by Faith and Not by Sight. And oftentimes, we don't feel the love of God. And it says in the scriptures, 1 John, we believe in the love that God has for us. So even if you don't feel it, I want you to believe it. I want you to trust. We walk by faith and not by sight. We walk by trust and not by feelings. Everybody wants the feelings, and I hope you get it, and I hope this episode gives it to you. I'm going to talk about God's love in terms of being like a mother for her child. One of my earliest memories is of my mother, and she was, I was probably about 4 years old, 2 years old, 3 years old. She was

was scrunching me close to her, and it was so tight that I was being smothered by my mother. I was the third of three children and the only boy, and my mom loved me, and I loved my mom. I felt cherished, felt safe, felt cared for, felt precious. Even if you didn't have a good vision of your mother, if your mother was abusive or really didn't show her love for you, you can still experience the love of God in a deep personal way. But to me, a mother's love like that, that hugging and being at a mother's breast when you're a little baby and the mother's love for you, you see, you come out of your mother attached by an umbilical cord and you're connected. And that connection never falters. I love what it says in the prophet Isaiah, even if a mother should forget the child of her womb, I will never forget you, my people. I have carved you in the palm of my hand. Wow. God's love for us is even more than a mother for her little baby. That is so deep and intense. And God cherishes us so powerfully. God's love is unconditional, just like a mom. It's not based on our behavior, but our behavior actually helps us to receive God's love. And our behavior is important because it's not going to influence whether or not God loves us, but rather how we can soak it in. A mother's love is very unconditional. I know a mother whose son, teenage son, is addicted to drugs. He's been into rehab. And even though he has not recovered from that addiction, she still loves him, just the way he is. He is her son. She has another son who is sick, has to go to the doctor, receive treatments. She does not abandon him. She gives herself to her son and to help him become healthy. Nothing can break the bond. And I love that because that is a transferal toward the way God loves us. Even though we're not perfect, even though we're sick with sin, God is still there for us. In fact, that mother lives for her children, and may I say that God lives for us. And he loves us so much that, as you know, he sent Jesus to save us, to redeem us, to free us, from our sins. Mother's love is affectionate, caring, intense, relentless. Please get this. I love what Isaiah says about how God loves us even more than a mother. And you may not feel God, but trust me, God is closer to you than you are to yourself. He's right there with you right now as you're watching, as you're listening by radio, right there. And we don't walk by feelings. We walk by faith, not by sight. We believe in the love that God has for us. That's 1 John. And that perhaps is the most major truth that the Bible gives us, that we are loved by God. And this series, of course, is about walking by faith, believing, trusting in God's love for us, even when we don't feel it, more than a mother for her child. If you look up the definition of the word love in the dictionary, you'll come across words like caring, intense affection, interest, pleasure in another, emotional connection. You see, we are precious to God.

God created us before the world began. We are precious to Him, and He has great affection for us, intense caring. And one truth I want to impress upon you is that God's love does not fade. In fact, there's a psalm in the Bible, we pray it at Liturgy of the Hours, we religious priests and sisters and brothers. God's love endures forever. And we pray that over and over and over again. God's love endures forever. You see, oftentimes people get into a relationship and they go, oh, I love you. And they do for a while, but then the feelings fade and the love fades. But God's love endures. It's more than feelings, more than a decision. God's love is rock solid, and you can trust, believe, and completely

know that God loves us. It's a love that is not going to ever fade. I love what it says in the scriptures, that the height and the depth and the length and the breadth of God's love, Paul prays that we would experience this. That's what I hope for in this episode. Just simply by hearing the truth, believing in it, you sense how close God is to you and that he loves you more than your mother ever can, than your father ever did. His love for us is so intense and affectionate. Another way of trying to grasp God's love, let's look at it a little different way, is that of a husband and a wife. Through the prophet Hosea, in the Old Testament, believe it or not, God actually proposes to us. He says, I will betroth you to myself in fidelity and love. Can you imagine that? God proposing to his people, saying that I will marry you. How beautiful is that? Those of you who are married, you know what that is. It's a love relationship. I will betroth you to myself in love and faithfulness. God actually wants a relationship with us of which a marriage is but a symbol. Remember what I said? His love is unconditional. It's not conditioned on our behavior, but our behavior can help us to receive it. A lot of people don't receive it because their behavior toward God isn't what it could be. But as you surrender to God and you give yourself more and more to God, you soak it in. It's kind of like if you've ever seen a sunflower, it gravitates toward the sun. Same way with obedience and doing God's will. You gravitate toward the sun and you soak it in. Something very wonderful. God loves us and proposes to us. And after all we've done wrong, even after we've been flippant and disobedient and disregarded God and his will, time and time again, God still loves us. You see, we can't out-sin God's love. I'm not giving you permission to sin. I'm just simply telling you the truth, that we are still loved because we can't change God. And this is the way God is. The foundational truth in the scriptures about God comes from 1 John, real short, God is love. Love isn't just something that God does. This is who God is. Unconditional love, no matter how you are. In fact, if you just tuned into this program and you really haven't been going to church and you're not quite sure about God, I want you to understand that you are loved. God is the one who created you and he's calling you back. Just like Hosea called back Gomer, took her back. Whatever your past is, no matter what you've done or how long it's been, he's taking you back right now, hopefully through this program. And if you are going to church, yes, that's a great time to soak in the love of God by watching religious programs, listening on the radio, going to church. That's exactly what I'm talking about. Obedience to God's will help you to soak in God's love, just like the sunflower to the sun. And I hope you feel it. The truth is that we can't out-sin God's love. 1633, the Dutch painter Rembrandt, you all heard of him, he loved to paint gospel scenes. He painted something called the Raising of the Cross. And in this painting, he showed the four executioners raising the cross. But interestingly, one of the executioners had the same clothes that Rembrandt had. He even wore the same cap that Rembrandt, the painter, wore. Rembrandt was painting himself into the painting, the Raising of the Cross, as an executioner. And what was he saying? Rembrandt was saying that every one of us put Jesus on that cross. And he was also saying Jesus stayed on the cross because and for every one of us. The truth is, all of us have put Jesus on the cross because of our sins. But the bottom line is that he still loves us, even though we crucified him, even though our sins put him to death. And then there's that John 3:16, the most famous verse in the Bible that we all know about. For God so loved the world that he gave us Jesus. Not only does Jesus love us, God the Father loves us. God the Holy Spirit is the love of God poured into our hearts. So it's the Blessed Trinity. For God so loved the world that he gave his only begotten Son, that whosoever believes, we walk by faith and not by sight, we walk believing

may not perish, but have everlasting life with God in heaven and the glory of love that will be revealed at the wedding feast of the Lamb. Wow. This is what love is, revealed in the cross. It's sacrificial. It's affectionate, as I talked about. It's unconditional, but it's sacrificial. Those of you who are parents, you understand that. Those of you who are married, you understand that too. You forgive each other. You're generous toward each other. You love each other. Yeah, it's sacrificial. You give each other your time. That's exactly what God does. And even if you don't feel God's love, I want to feel it, everybody says. Yeah, I do too. And there are times when you get to soak it in. But most of the time, you don't really feel it. You don't really experience it. But that's when we walk by faith and not by sight. That's the name of this series. And I want you to believe in the love that God has for you. It's so true and it's so beautiful. We believe. That's John, 1 John 4:16. God's number one characteristic in the scriptures, and we know this, that defines God more than any other feature, more than his almighty power, more than his sovereignty, it's his love. Paul tells us in Romans that nothing can separate us from this love. Not even your sin can separate you from God's love. As I began my episode here, not even death will separate you from God's love. That is such a beautiful statement right from the scriptures. And God proves his love by sending his son to die on the cross for us. If you want proof of God's love, meditate upon a crucifix. Look at the cross. That is proof of God's love for you. It's proof of Jesus' love for you. Even when you don't feel loved, take a moment and look. In fact, it says in Romans that while we were yet sinners, God proves his love for us by sending his son to die for us. It wasn't when you got your act all together and you went to church and you stopped sinning and you quit all your addictions and went into recovery. No, it's while we were in the midst of our sins, while we weren't perfect. And again, some of you are watching this and you're not going to church and maybe you have an addiction or you haven't been really spending any time in prayer. You are loved right now in the midst of it. That's the proof of God's love, that he loves you just as you are. But he loves you too much to leave you that way. He will take you and bring you deeper, bring you to an experience of his love. God's love has done such a work in my life. I'll share that with you in just a moment. But in the Catholic Church, we celebrate sacraments, something called sacraments. And one of our predominant sacrament is something called Eucharist or Mass. And it's the celebration of the sacrifice of Jesus on the cross for you and me, for all of us. And in the early church, Mass was called an agape feast. Agape is a Greek word for the unconditional love of God. So that's exactly what Mass or Eucharist is. It's the giving of the body and the blood of Christ for us. It's receiving God's love. It's an agape feast. Another sacrament in the Catholic Church, reconciliation or confession. That's when our sins are forgiven. No matter who we are, no matter how long it's been, no matter what we've done, through the blood of Christ, forgiveness is given to us. Through the love of God, we are forgiven at the cross through the sacrament of reconciliation. And it's all because of God's love. And then, of course, the anointing of the sick is another sacrament. That's when we take the consecrated oil, oil that's been prayed over and set apart. And God's love is soothing. His affection is healing. And sometimes it even brings cure to the body, but definite healing to the heart, especially the wounds of guilt and shame, the anointing of the sick. And I pray that this will be like soothing oil for you right now as you watch this episode that will bring healing to you. And then, of course, the sacrament of marriage is another sacrament. That's when the love of God is mediated through people. A husband for a wife, forgiving and caring. A wife for a husband, spending time with him and overlooking his faults. God's love comes to you through people. God's love is there. Soak it in, especially through the sacraments. And then the scriptures tell us

that, get this, even before the world began, how old is the world? 9 billion years? We're not even quite sure. The universe, the earth, wow. Even before that, God had a plan

That's the height and the depth and the length and the breadth of God's love. And Paul prays that we would experience that. This is something beautiful that comes forth from the scriptures. I'm a fan of music. I remember a song by a singer named Dan Fogelberg, sang a song called Longer. And the verses go like, longer than there's been fishes in the ocean, higher than any bird ever flew, longer that there's been stars up in the heavens, I've been in love with you. Think about that when you go outside and you look at the stars, that before those stars came to be, God had a plan to create you, to bring you into life, to give you eternity, and he loves you. I have experienced this love of God in those near-death experiences that I talked about, but also in the Holy Spirit. Many people don't know who the Holy Spirit is, but the Holy Spirit is the very presence and person of God, literally, as it says in the scriptures, poured, think of water being poured, poured into our hearts. The Holy Spirit is love. And you have this living within you. You have this liquid love, this living love poured into your heart. And this love, again, endures forever, unconditional, very affectionate, more than a mother for her child, more than a husband for a wife. And this is what I simply want to proclaim to you. Believe in the love that God has for you. Oh, if I had one sermon to preach, that would be it, about the love of God, because the love of God for me has been transformative, has changed me. I am not the same person that I was before I encountered God's love. That is for sure. God's love has changed me. I will never be the same because God's love for me, I try to reciprocate and give love to others. I try to be generous. I try to be forgiving because I've experienced this and I want to become like what I've experienced. That's the Christian journey, isn't it? We walk by faith and not by sight. Because of God's love, I avoid addictions. Why? Because I am blessed. I am loved. I want to reciprocate God's love back to him, not by being addicted, not by sinning, but by being obedient and trying to embrace God's will. See, God's love changes you, changes your motivations, changes your will. And I don't participate in self-sabotage. What you see is what you get. I don't live a double life. No self-sabotage there. But if you don't know God's love, it's almost like you have self-hate instead of self-love. You got to love yourself, exercise, take care of yourself, eat right, go to the doctor or the dentist. Have a healthy self-love. That's what God's love does. It makes us righteous. Makes us right, brings justice into our life. So many people are rejecting themselves. Read a book by Norman Vincent Peale called The Power of Positive Thinking. I talk about this book in other episodes, but he said the number one thing that people do about themselves is self-deprecation. They put themselves down. They say, I can't. I'm no good. I'll never amount to. I'm not perfect. You know, that whole thing. And I know that because I used to say that about myself all the time to the point where I suffered panic attacks because I was so afraid. But God's love changed all that, not in an instant, but gave me the courage to face my fears, to say, I'm more than a conqueror through his love. I can do it, and I am doing it. It's revolutionizing God's love, what it does in a person's life. Wow. Became very courageous, and I respect myself for that because I used to be so fearful. And even though I struggled with body image and self-image, and many people do, that's the human condition, I embraced myself and I accomplished. And I discovered that my net worth is not my self-worth, that my self-worth comes from God's love.
and you cannot know who you are.

are until you know whose you are. And of course, you know whose you are when you are loved. I used to be a tavern, but now I'm a temple. And it's so crucial to have your identity changed by the love of God, your self-esteem, your self-worth, because you are a child of God. And that's simply what I'm proclaiming to you right now. You may not feel it, you can't see it, you don't always know it, but I want you to believe in the love that God has for you, more than a mother's love for her little baby, more than a husband for a wife, more than a wife for a husband. Unconditional, affectionate, everlasting, enduring forever. This is the good news. And this series proclaims that we walk by faith, by believing, not by sight. And it says right in the scripture, 1 John, we believe in the love that God has for us. And as you believe, and as you hear this, faith comes by hearing, I believe it's going to open you up to an experience of grace. And that's what Paul prayed for, that we would know the height, the depth, and the length, and the breadth of God's love, and experience this love. I'm praying that you will know that you are affectionately cared for. Cast your cares on God because God cares for you. And as you do, and as you experience God's love, you will know that you know that you're on the way to heaven. If you're Catholic and you go to Mass and you celebrate the sacraments, know that you are forgiven and that you are loved. And if you're not Catholic, simply believe in the love that God has for you. And I pray that you will experience this love and know who you are in Christ. May Almighty God bless you, and don't just live, live with passion. 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May Almighty God bless you. Father, Son, and Holy Spirit. Amen.

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1: He is beloved by all for giving his life in a time of war. 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
8: My name is Michael O'Neill. I'm the Miracle Hunter. I research and investigate the supernatural, traveling the world to take a deeper look at how miraculous events have had a transformative effect on world history, inspiring some of Catholicism's most famous devotions and most magnificent churches. From miraculous images of the Virgin Mary and the inexplicably incorruptible bodies of great saints, to the miracles of the Eucharist and those who bear the wounds of Christ, journey with me around the globe to see the wonders that have inspired the fascination and faith of believers for centuries.

We fly into Paris, the city of light, an 8-hour direct flight from Chicago. From there, we drive 3 hours north into the region of Normandy. Normandy is famous as the site of the launch of the Allied counteroffensive during World War II, for its hearty cuisine and for its relatively cold, wet weather due to its proximity to the Atlantic Ocean. The small town of Lisieux is tucked into the heart of the region, and in many ways still much like it was when Thérèse arrived here at the age of 4, a bustling market town of about 10,000 people. Today, though, the presence of the shrine and the life of its local saint quietly invite Thérèse's devotees to come to this place, both to stand in the grace of her saintly halo and also walk in her footsteps. With more than 2 million visitors a year, the Basilica of St. Thérèse in Lisieux is the second largest pilgrimage site in France, following only Lourdes. The city of Lisieux, where Thérèse Martin lived for the greater part of her life, is now a lively pilgrimage center, welcoming people from all over the world each year. The great saint was born, Marie-Françoise Thérèse Martin, on January 2, 1873. Her parents, Zélie Garon and Louis Martin, preceded her in holiness, as they are canonized saints in their own right. The couple were hard-working, deep-believing Catholics of the upper middle class. Louis was a talented watchmaker, and Zélie a lacemaker, who had grown her handiwork into a small company. Both, though, at first hoped for a different vocation. Louis had asked to join

the priesthood, and Zelly the convent, like her sister. But they were separately dissuaded. The religious superiors in charge of admitting them had a sense that they had another destiny. Not long after, Providence brought them together, and they were married. They had 9 children, 4 of whom died as infants. Thérèse was the youngest of the Martin clan, her father's little queen, as he called her, and the beloved baby of the family, whose charming intelligence and stubbornness delighted not only her parents, but also her 4 older sisters, Marie, Pauline, Léonie, and Céline. Thérèse always remembered her early childhood as the happiest time of her life. Surrounded by the comfort and love of her parents, the world smiled on her. Sadly, when Thérèse was just 4, her mother died of breast cancer. Thérèse later wrote shortly before her death that every detail of her mother's illness, and especially her last weeks, was still engraved in her memory. The traumatic loss was marked in Thérèse's character. She became uncertain, hypersensitive, and shy. She had trouble making friends at school. Her sanctuary was the inner family circle of her sisters, her father, and her Garrigue cousins who lived next door. Besides human comfort, it was also a spiritual sanctuary. Love of God and neighbor were as integrated into the Martin family life as air and water. The family routine included daily morning mass, visiting the sick, and sharing with the poor, even welcoming a vagabond to the dinner table. From Alençon, where she was born, Louis Martin had moved with his daughters to Lisieux to be closer to his wife's family, who helped the widower raise his 5 girls. He rented a spacious country house with a garden, Le Buissonnet, situated on the slope of a hill overlooking the town. For Thérèse, her mother's death and the consequent move marked the beginning of the second period of her life, which she called the most painful. In Lisieux, the 2 oldest Martin girls, Marie and Pauline, took on the role of mother for their little sisters. Thérèse became especially close to Pauline. It had long been known that Marie wanted to be a Carmelite nun, and she was the first Martin to leave for the monastery nearby. But when Pauline announced that she too was entering the convent, it was a second blow for now 9-year-old Thérèse. In the months that followed, Thérèse suffered a mysterious illness with traits of a nervous breakdown. Finally, at the age of 14, she received what she called a Christmas miracle, an incident so minor but so characteristic of her spirituality. On the verge of tears over an inadvertent comment by her father, she looked to the crucifix in her bedroom, and in that moment, her disposition changed. She considered it both a conversion and restoration of childhood equilibrium. She later wrote, quote, "On that blessed night, Jesus, who saw fit to make himself a child out of love for me, saw fit to have me come forth from the swaddling clothes and imperfections of childhood." Now her heart became set on one thing, becoming a Carmelite nun as soon as possible. The interim months of obtaining the special permission to enter Carmel at such a young age served Thérèse well too. What she saw and experienced in that time, including taking a grand pilgrimage through Italy with her sister Céline and her father, solidified for her the deep need to pray for others, particularly for priests. She entered Carmel in 1888 at the age of 15, with no illusions about religious life. Sitting in the solitude of her cell on the day of her reception into the monastery, she was delighted with the feeling of being perfectly at home, but knew she had started down a path laden with as many thorns as roses. She felt that God was calling her to be a saint, to do great things for him too. Though hidden away from the hustle and bustle of the world, she felt connected to the whole world, from pagans in Africa to prisoners in France and everyone in between. She wanted all of them to know and love God. But what could she do? Soon it dawned on her. She was but a little flower, but every flower gave glory to God, each in its own way. What she could not do by her own strength,
God would achieve in her through her hope in God, in her humble acknowledgement of her littleness. But she was not meant for great mission work, or glorious martyrdom, or even to alleviate suffering like a doctor. Instead, she would live all these vocations at once by offering herself to the child Jesus as his toy. But she would be love hidden in the heart of the church. She took her inspiration from the holy face of Christ, the face that, as the prophet Isaiah had said, had no beauty in it and that men turned away from. Sister Therese of the Child Jesus in the Holy Face had found her vocation within her vocation. She dubbed it her way of spiritual childhood. At the request of her sisters and her superior, she explained her little way, as it is sometimes called, in an account of her childhood and then her years in Carmel. It was published after her death as a memoir, Story of a Soul. Now that she understood her vocation, she embraced it. Nothing would be left unoffered, and life in Carmel presented 1,000 little crosses a day to carry out with even looking for them. The Carmelite day was divvied up into times of prayer and solitude and periods of work and recreation. The tasks could be labor-intensive and menial. The winter's freezing cold in a large convent where only one room was heated, and the friction inevitable living closely with so many different personalities. Misunderstandings, slights, and disagreements occurred regularly. All this she did her best to bear with patience and calm. The superior could be particularly difficult to deal with sometimes, as she was a bit moody, capricious, and had been too long in the office. Therese had more than one harsh and unjust reprimand from her to offer up, but she also strove to treat each sister with the greatest kindness, as if even the most difficult was one of her beloved blood sisters. Most importantly, she attracted no attention to herself. Rather, she thought to forget herself entirely, even her own virtues, which she understood as gifts from God. She attributed nothing to herself, but all to grace. After suffering a prolonged cold that she did not let excuse her from community life and prayer, on the eve of Good Friday, 1896, she lay in bed and felt a warm bubble come up in her throat.

She had the metallic taste of blood in her mouth and felt her handkerchief heavy with liquid. Therese controlled herself, and in the morning, she confirmed, as she said, her happiness. She coughed up blood. She had tuberculosis, and a slow, painful death came to her doorstep. Within a few months, she had become so feeble that she had to admit her weakness and was moved to the infirmary. The last months were extremely painful as the illness consumed her and essentially drowned her. She received no pain medication at all. Her sisters remained close, recording her spiritual advice and reading her the gospel, which years earlier had become almost her only source of spiritual nourishment. In her last moments, she looked far into the distance and said with strength, "Jesus, I love you." She died on October 1st, 1897. She was initially buried in the Carmelite plot in the municipal cemetery at Lisieux, where her parents were also laid to rest. Therese's blood sisters and one of the novices Therese had instructed were the only members of Carmel who at least first sensed the depth of her spirituality, of her closeness to God, that in Therese they had a hidden mystic, even a saint in their midst. When Therese was diagnosed with the fatal disease, her sisters asked her to write in more detail about her spirituality. In September of 1896, at the request of her eldest sister Marie, she wrote a 3-page letter, a synopsis of her little doctrine. Then in June 1897, Pauline

asked Mother Marie de Gonzague, the new prioress, to allow Thérèse to write another memoir with more details of her life in Carmel, ostensibly to serve as a basis for an eventual obituary. It was this last testimony of Thérèse that the nuns sent out in the customary circular, advising other Carmelite communities of their fellow sister's death and requesting their prayers. However, it touched hearts and received a much wider circulation with copies lent out and passed around. Thérèse herself had understood that God had revealed to her something that was not meant for her alone, and had given her sisters permission to revise and publish her manuscripts after her death. Pauline, now Mother Agnes, made more than 7,000 revisions to Thérèse's manuscript, and it was first published in 1898 as a biography of her sister under the title Story of a Soul. Her holiness now became widely known, and popes too realized the significance of her life and legacy. Pope Pius X called her, quote, the greatest saint of modern times, and opened her cause for sainthood in 1914. His successors realized that Thérèse was indeed one of the greatest mystics and saints ever in church history, and that her little way offered a spiritual paradigm much needed for the time. Pope Benedict XV hurried her cause along, dispensing with the usual 50-year delay required between death and beatification. He promulgated the decree of her heroic virtue on August 14, 1921, lifting her to the status of venerable. She was beatified on April 29, 1923. Her canonization took place just 2 years later, and only 28 years after her death, on May 17, 1925, presided over by Pope Pius XI. The Pope made Thérèse somewhat of a star of his pontificate, though he had canonized the iconic Saint Joan of Arc, the heroine of France, just 5 years before. He made the ceremony for the humble Carmelite nun a far grander affair, with pomp and circumstance not seen at a canonization for centuries. Indeed, the celebration drew a far larger crowd than had come to Rome for even the famed Maid of Orléans, of whom Thérèse was a devotee. Overnight, she had become one of the most popular saints of the 20th century, a status that continues today and will likely last for decades and even centuries to come. Her feast day is celebrated on October 1st. In 1927, Pope Pius XI named St. Thérèse co-patron of the missions with the great traveling missionary Jesuit St. Francis Xavier. She has also been named the patron saint of aviators, florists, and the sick. In 1944, Pius XII declared her co-patron of France with St. Joan of Arc. Still, the popes were not done recognizing her. In 1997, Pope John Paul II named her a Doctor of the Church, the 33rd person and the 4th woman to receive the title that recognizes her special and important contribution to understanding and articulating Catholic tradition. Simply put, she is one of the most profound theologians in church history. Indeed, true to her deep and sincere desire to draw souls close to God, she had promised that her mission would continue after death. She would send roses from heaven. As shown by her quick canonization, those who have benefited from her intercession are many. According to some accounts, one of the earliest quiet miracles of Thérèse was the healing from blindness of the famous French singer Edith Piaf. One biographer recounts that in 1922, the singer, then an unknown 7-year-old girl, made a pilgrimage to Thérèse's grave, and her eyesight later returned. Thérèse's body was exhumed in September 1910, and the remains were placed in a lead coffin and transferred to another tomb. Shortly before her beatification in 1923, her body was returned to the Carmel of Lisieux, where it remains today. The figure of Thérèse in the quiet sleep of death in the Basilica is not her actual body, but a statue based on drawings and photos by her sister Céline. It is also a reliquary, as it contains her rib cage and other remnants of her body. True to her missionary heart and her promise to help form heaven, the relic

Monks of St. Thérèse have been on an international tour since the year 1994. She has reached people around the world and on every continent. In 2008, her relics accompanied the Discovery Space Shuttle mission. The Carmelites of New Caney, Texas, lent them to astronaut Ron Guerin, a member of the crew, based on Thérèse's wish to, quote, preach the gospel on all five continents simultaneously, and even to the most remote isles. The idea for a church in Thérèse's honor came up shortly after her canonization, but was initially met with resistance from the local clergy as Lisieux already had a number of churches and sites related to the life of the saint. Some thought, too, that the burst of devotion to her was just an effect of the terrible years of World War I and would pass. But the bishop at the time, Monsignor Lemonnier, was not deterred and commissioned architectural plans. The first proposal was deemed too small and cramped for so popular a saint. What was truly needed was a large, open church able to accommodate large crowds and express the grand heart of Thérèse and her spirituality. Work on the present church got underway in 1929. It was solemnly blessed on July 11, 1937, by then Cardinal Pacelli, the future Pope Pius XII. Fortunately, it suffered little from the bombardments of the Second World War and was completed and consecrated in the year 1954. It seems to me that the art well expresses St. Thérèse's little way. At the entrance, we find Mary and Joseph, the Holy Family of Jesus' humble and hidden life that the saint imitated and lived with her own family. Above the entrance is a depiction of the gospel passage where Jesus takes a child in his arms against the objections of those around him, admonishing them to let the little children come to him, because the kingdom of God, the kingdom of his heavenly Father that he came to earth to inaugurate, is made up of little children. The openness of the basilica, the outer corridors like the arms of God the Father, invite us to wander freely and comfortably as if at home. The spaciousness immediately grasps us upon entering. In fact, though it seats 3,000, it is purposefully designed so that the sanctuary is easily visible from all angles to facilitate participation in the liturgy. The essence of the church is light and color, created through the stained glass windows and the glittering mosaics. The stained glass windows are the work of 20th century French artists who had rediscovered the great tradition of the master glassmakers of the Middle Ages. With just little sunlight, the windows give the basilica a particularly warm atmosphere. The windows are also intentionally figurative to express Thérèse's message. The crypt below the main church is completely covered with marble and mosaics. The five mosaics installed in 1958 represent the important stages in Thérèse's life. The crypt also houses the reliquary of her parents, Saints Louis Martin and Zélie Guérin. Simple and contained as a place of contemplation, the Adoration Chapel has unique details that connect it to the contemplative life of Carmel, lived by Thérèse. The right wall is shared with the crypt, the granite arches reminding us that we are still in the basilica. The benches are the same style used in the chapel of the Carmelite monastery in Thérèse's time, and the altar is modeled after the one in the Lisieux Carmel. Above the tabernacle is an icon of the Holy Trinity. The charm of the shrine is its personal connection with Thérèse. She is almost our contemporary as well. And unlike many other saints, we are able to grasp, almost touch, details of her day-to-day life. Here in the museum are preserved artifacts from the Carmelite monastery. The door to Thérèse's room, in monastic language it's called a cell, meaning an antechamber to heaven. For a Carmelite nun, this is her hermitage, her place of solitude with God. Here Thérèse not only slept, but also prayed, wrote, and did quiet solitary work as required. The writing desk Thérèse used at Carmel also toured the United States in September and October 2013, sponsored by the Pontifical Mission Societies in the United States.
we can see the rough basic material of the

Carmelite habit, and the crucifix every nun carried, a reminder of her following of Christ in her call to imitate her crucified bridegroom. The monastic life is intentionally simple. Each nun eats out of a single wooden bowl. Additionally, Carmelites also observe a fast for most of the year, from the Feast of the Holy Cross in September until Easter. Thérèse was often served the worst portions of the community meal, as the sisters never heard her complain. We are lucky to have a photographic glimpse into Thérèse's personality in her life in Carmel. When Céline Martin joined her younger sister Thérèse and their two older sisters in the Carmel of Lisieux in 1894, she was allowed to bring her photography equipment and to take pictures. Between 1894 and 1897, she took 41 known photographs of Thérèse, both alone and with other Carmelite nuns. There are additional early photographs of Thérèse from her childhood and first years in Carmel. They are all kept in the archives of the monastery in Lisieux. Thérèse also was a prolific writer. In addition to the manuscripts that comprise The Story of a Soul, she composed numerous poems, prayers, and plays. Her most famous poem is To Live by Love, composed in her mind during Eucharistic adoration. On February 26, 1895, she wrote it down in a single draft. Her sisters circulated it among other Carmelite monasteries during Thérèse's lifetime. It encapsulates in verse her little way. To live by love, 'tis in my heart to guard, a mighty treasure in a fragile vase. Weak, weak am I, O well-beloved Lord, nor have I yet an angel's perfect grace. But if I fall each hour that hurries by, you come to me from your bright home above, and raising me, give me strength to cry, I live by love. Our time here in Lisieux has drawn to a close. Having walked in the footsteps of Thérèse in Lisieux, we've returned to our own daily path with certainty that we too can live by love. As we leave this city of this great saint, we take with us a new paradigm of holiness, the simple offering of our everyday lives with both their joys and sorrows to the loving God we can completely trust in.

0: Hello, family. I'm Montse Alvarado with some great news. 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
7: Behold the Lamb of God, who takes away the sins of the world. Take this, all of you, and eat of it, for this is my body, which will be given up for you. Take this, all of you, and drink from it, for this is the chalice of my blood, this in memory of me.

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1: Amen.
0: The grace of our Lord Jesus Christ, and the love of God, and the communion of the Holy Spirit be with you all.
1: And with your spirit.
0: Brothers and sisters, let us acknowledge our sins and so prepare ourselves to celebrate the sacred mysteries. I confess to Almighty God and to you, my brothers and sisters, that I have greatly sinned in my thoughts and in my words, in what I have done and in what I have failed to do, through my most grievous fault. Therefore I ask Blessed Mary, ever Virgin, all the angels and saints, and you, my brothers and sisters, to pray for me to the Lord our God. May Almighty God have mercy on us, forgive us our sins, and bring us to everlasting life.
1: Amen.

0: Let us pray. O God, who willed that St. John the Baptist should go ahead of your Son, both in his birth and in his death, grant that as he died a martyr for truth and justice, we too may fight hard for the confession of what you teach. Through our Lord Jesus Christ, your Son, who lives and reigns with you in the unity of the Holy Spirit, God forever and ever.
1: A reading from the book of the prophet Jeremiah. The word of the Lord came to me thus: Gird your loins, stand up and tell them all that I command you. Be not crushed on their account, as though I would leave you crushed before them. For it is I this day who have made you a fortified city, a pillar of iron, a wall of brass, against the whole land, against Judah's kings and princes, against its priests and people. They will fight against you, but not prevail over you. For I am with you to deliver you, says the Lord.

I will sing your salvation. 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
1: Gloria tibi, Domine.
2: Herod was the one who had John the Baptist arrested and bound in prison on account of Herodias, the wife of his brother Philip, whom he had married. John had said to Herod, "It is not lawful for you to have your brother's wife." Herodias harbored a grudge against him and wanted to kill him, but was unable to do so. Herod feared John, knowing him to be a righteous and holy man, and kept him in custody. When he heard him speak, he was very much perplexed, yet he liked to listen to him. She had an opportunity one day when Herod, on his birthday, gave a banquet for his courtiers, his military officers, and the leading men of Galilee. Herodias' own daughter came in and performed a dance that delighted Herod and his guests. The king said to the girl, "Ask of me whatever you wish, and I will grant it to you." He even swore many things to her. "I will grant you whatever you ask of me, even to half of my kingdom." She went out and said to her mother, "What shall I ask for?" She replied, "The head of John the Baptist." The girl hurried back to the king's presence and made her request. "I want you to give me at once on a platter the head of John the Baptist." The king was deeply distressed, but because of his oaths and the guests, he did not wish to break his word to her. So he promptly dispatched an executioner with orders to bring back his head. He went off and beheaded him in the prison. He brought in the head on a platter and gave it to the girl. The girl, in turn, gave it to the mother. When his disciples heard about it, they came and took his body and laid it in a tomb.

In our liturgy today, the church commemorates the passion of St. John the Baptist, the one who was entrusted with serving as the forerunner of our Lord Jesus Christ. And St. John the Baptist is such an important figure in the life and mission of our Lord that the church celebrates two annual feasts for this remarkable saint, his nativity and his passion, his suffering. And in this way, the church commemorates how the life and death of John the Baptist mirror that of Jesus Christ. It is fitting that the one who acts as forerunner of the Lord and who goes before the Lord to prepare his way should likewise precede the Lord in his own suffering and death.

And the Collect Prayer perfectly summarizes the significance of today's commemoration that we prayed at the beginning of Mass today. O God, who willed that St. John the Baptist should go ahead of your Son, both in his birth and in his death, grant that as he died a martyr for truth and justice, we too may fight hard for the confession of what you teach. John the Baptist is not only the culmination of centuries of prophets throughout the Old Testament, but he even surpasses those prophets as the immediate precursor of the Lord. He prepares the ground for the suffering and death of Christ by the shedding of his own blood. And as John the Baptist is persecuted and executed by a civil authority for his witness to the truth and justice, so our Lord is likewise mistreated and put to death by a worldly leader for his witness to the truth about God. In a way, it seems absurd that those who defend truth and justice are at a greater risk of losing their lives at the hands of men who cling to worldly power, riches, and pleasures. And men like King Herod and the Roman prefect Pontius Pilate flaunt their own perceived strength as they enjoy exercising their authority over others. They believe they are powerful not because they have a genuine concern for truth and justice, but because they have the power of life and death over other people. And Pilate himself says to our Lord during his trial, "Do you not know that I have power to release you and power to crucify you?" And our Lord responds to Pilate's flexing of power by saying, "You would have no power over me unless it had been given you from above." In other words, while Pilate might have a temporal advantage as a man in a position of authority, Jesus has the eternal advantage by doing the will of his Father in heaven, even at the cost of his own life. And clearly, Pilate has no concern for the truth, as he himself admits with his own cynical question, "What is truth?" And the same can be said about King Herod, the one who has temporal power over the life of John the Baptist. Herod is not quite sure what to think about John the Baptist, the man who has managed to disturb his illegitimate wife, Herodias. And even though Herod is distressed by John's insistence that his marriage to Herodias is unlawful, he is strangely attracted to the holy man and enjoys listening to him. Perhaps on a certain level, Herod knows that John is speaking the truth. Herod even seems to have respect for John, especially since the gospel text today mentions that Herod feared him. And yet his concern with maintaining his position of power and authority, as well as his reputation, outweigh his interest in the truth. For Herod and Pontius Pilate, truth and justice pale in comparison to power and privilege. And since they are willing to sacrifice truth and justice on the altar of their own self-preservation, they are willing to do what it takes to maintain their power, even if it means taking the lives of others. And it is this worldly mentality that is completely contrary to the spirit of Christ and his forerunner, John the Baptist, who have come not to be served, but to serve, and to give their lives for the sake of others. In the eyes of the world, the life of John the Baptist and even our Lord appear to be a tragedy, almost an absurdity. To the worldly minded, John would seem to have recklessly thrown away his life by standing firm with the truth. And yet, by his suffering and death, he merely anticipates the passion and death of the one who comes after him, Jesus Christ. As the Catechism teaches in paragraph 523, St. John the Baptist is the Lord's immediate precursor or forerunner, sent to prepare his way. Prophet of the Most High, John surpasses all the prophets of whom he is the last. He inaugurates the gospel already

from his mother's womb, welcomes the coming of Christ, and rejoices in being the friend of the bridegroom, whom he points out as the Lamb of God who takes away the sin of the world. Going before Jesus,

through the suffering and death of Jesus Christ. Those in positions of worldly authority may enjoy temporal power and greatness, but they will soon find that the Lord casts down the mighty from their thrones and lifts up the lowly. It is the lowly who willingly suffer in union with Christ, like St. John the Baptist, for the sake of truth and justice, and it is they who benefit from the Lord's promise earlier in the Gospel of Mark. If any man would come after me, let him deny himself and take up his cross and follow me. For whoever would save his life will lose it. But whoever loses his life for my sake and the gospel's will save it. St. John the Baptist is a source of encouragement for all Christians who wish to follow the teachings of our Lord Jesus Christ and carry our cross along with him. If St. Stephen is regarded as the proto-martyr, that is, the first to shed his blood in witness to Christ following his death and resurrection, then St. John the Baptist can perhaps be called the anti-martyr, the one who witnesses to the suffering and death of Christ before it even takes place. As we prayed in the Collect, the opening prayer for Mass today, grant that as John died a martyr for truth and justice, we too may fight hard for the confession of what you teach. We are inspired by the example of John the Baptist to fight hard for the sake of the gospel message. Not as the world fights with physical weapons that destroy life, but with the weapons of the Spirit that save. As Christians, we are soldiers of peace, who wage not physical war and violence against our enemies, but who remain steadfast in the faith and witness to the truth of Christ and the gospel in a spirit of justice and love. And the witness of John the Baptist and his own suffering and death is a source of hope for all believers in Christ. It encourages us to imitate our Lord, the one who has come not to be served, but to serve, and to give his life as a ransom for many.

0: Let us offer our petitions to the Father, who has raised up St. John the Baptist as an example of humility and courage.
1: That the Church may rejoice in the boundless mercy of God, which has achieved our salvation, and celebrate the glory that has been bestowed upon us in Christ. We pray to the Lord. That the lay faithful may have the courage and generosity to take on increasing responsibility for the Church's works of education and evangelization, we pray to the Lord. That we may not be afraid to be faithful to Jesus' teaching on the dignity of human life, even if our faithfulness causes some to separate from us, we pray to the Lord. For an increase in vocations to the priesthood and the consecrated life, we pray to the Lord. That those who have died may rest in peace, we pray to the Lord.
0: We pray for all of those throughout the world who have been affected by natural disasters. We pray that they may receive the assistance that they need to rebuild their lives.

lives, and we pray for the repose of the souls of those who have died. We pray to the Lord. And we pray for an end to war throughout the world. We pray that the peace and justice of Christ might prevail, and that all of our hearts might be converted to the Lord, away from war and violence, and that diplomacy and dialogue may reign. We pray to the Lord. Almighty God, St. John the Baptist truly is a prophet of hope. He was born, lived, and died to prepare a way for your Son. Through his intercession, increase our hope in your promises and help us to be courageous in proclaiming the truth and beauty of your kingdom. We make our prayer through Christ our Lord.

0: Pray, brothers and sisters, that my sacrifice and yours may be acceptable to God, the Almighty Father. Through these offerings which we bring you, O Lord, grant that we may make straight your paths, as taught by that voice crying in the desert, St. John the Baptist, who powerfully sealed his teaching by the shedding of his blood. Through Christ our Lord.
1: Amen.
0: The Lord be with you.
1: And with your spirit.
0: Lift up your hearts.
1: Lift them up to the Lord.
0: Let us give thanks to the Lord our God.
1: It
0: is truly right and just, our duty and our salvation, always and everywhere to give you thanks, Lord, Holy Father, Almighty and Eternal God, through Christ our Lord. In his precursor, St. John the Baptist, we praise your great glory, for you consecrated him for a singular honor among those born of women. His birth brought great rejoicing, even in the womb he leapt for joy at the coming of human salvation. He alone of all the prophets pointed out the Lamb of Redemption. And to make holy the flowing waters, he baptized the very author of baptism and was privileged to bear him supreme witness by the shedding of his blood. And so with the powers of heaven, we worship you constantly on earth, and before your majesty without end, we acclaim. Amen.

You are indeed holy, O Lord, and all you have created rightly gives you praise. For through your Son, our Lord Jesus Christ, by the power and working of the Holy Spirit, you give life to all things and make them holy, and you never cease to gather a people to yourself so that from the rising of the sun to its setting, a pure sacrifice may be offered to your name. Therefore, O Lord, we humbly implore you, by the same Spirit, graciously make holy these gifts we have brought to you for consecration, that they may become the body and blood of your Son, our Lord Jesus Christ, at whose command we celebrate these mysteries. From the night he was betrayed, he himself took bread, and giving you thanks, he said the blessing, broke the bread, and gave it to his disciples, saying, "Take this, all of you, and eat of it, for this is my body, which will be given up for you."

In a similar way, when supper was ended, he took the chalice, and giving you thanks, he said the blessing, and gave the chalice to his disciples, saying, "Take this, all of you, and drink from it, for this is the chalice of my blood, the blood of the new and eternal covenant, which will be poured out for you and for many for the forgiveness of sins. Do this in memory of me."

Therefore, O Lord, as we celebrate the memorial of the saving passion of your Son, his wondrous resurrection and ascension into heaven, and as we look forward to his second coming, we offer you in thanksgiving this holy and living sacrifice. Look, we pray, upon the oblation of your church, and recognizing the sacrificial victim by whose death you will to reconcile us to yourself, grant that we who are nourished by the body and blood of your Son and filled with his Holy Spirit may become one body, one spirit in Christ. May he make of us an eternal offering to you, so that we may obtain an inheritance with your elect, especially with the most blessed Virgin Mary, Mother of God, with blessed Joseph, her spouse, with your blessed apostles and glorious martyrs, with Saint John the Baptist, and with all the saints on whose constant intercession in your presence we rely for unfailing help. May the sacrifice of our reconciliation, we pray, O Lord, advance the peace and salvation of all the world. Be pleased to confirm in faith and charity your pilgrim church on earth, with your servant Leo, our Pope, and Stephen, our Bishop, the order of bishops, all the clergy, and the entire people you have gained for your own. Listen graciously to the prayers of this family whom you have summoned before you, and your compassionate, merciful Father, gather to yourself all your children scattered throughout the world. To our departed brothers and sisters, and to all who were pleasing to you at their passing from this life, give kind admittance to your kingdom. There we hope to enjoy forever the fullness of your glory through Christ our Lord, through whom you bestow on the world all that is good.

Precepti salutaribus moniti et divina institutione formati, ad eemus dicere.

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0: Pax Domini sit semper vobiscum.

0: Behold the Lamb of God. 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
1: Lord, I am not worthy that you should enter under my roof,

0: John answered and said, "He must increase, but I must decrease."
1: For those who cannot now receive Jesus in the Blessed Sacrament, we offer the following prayer. O my sweet Savior, Jesus Christ, Thou art my sovereign good, the fountain of all good, my God and my all. What a blessing it would be for me, could I at this moment possess Thee in my heart, and there render Thee my praise, and lay before Thee my necessities, and share in the graces Thou bestowest on those who really receive Thee. O come to me, dear Lord, in spirit, and take full possession of my heart and of my soul. To Thee I give my memory, that Thou mayest always dwell in my thoughts, my understanding, that it may ever be engaged in contemplating Thy love and goodness, and my will, that Thou mayest direct it to the keeping of Thy holy law. To Thee I give my whole self, O my Jesus. Make me to be ever Thine. May the virtue of Thy divine sacrament increase my faith, fortify my hope, purify my charity, and fill my heart with Thy love. O let me be Thine, and Thou mine, from henceforth and forever, and grant that nothing in life or death may ever separate me from Thee any more. Amen.

0: Let us pray. 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Through Christ our Lord.
1: Amen.
0: Dominus vobiscum.
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0: Benedicat vos omnipotens Deus, Pater et Filius et Spiritus Sanctus.

be our protection against the wickedness and snares of the devil. 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And do thou, O Prince of the heavenly hosts, by the power of God, cast into hell Satan and all the evil spirits who prowl about the world seeking the ruin of souls. Amen.

0: Prayer for vocations. God our Father, who wills that all men be saved and come to the knowledge of your truth, we beg you to send laborers into your harvest and grant them grace to speak your word with all boldness, so that your word may spread and be glorified, and all nations may know you, the only God, and him whom you have sent, Jesus Christ, your Son, our Lord. Amen. Lady Queen of the Americas, Mary, Mother of the Franciscan Missionaries.
1: I don't think men have ever been as lonely as they are today. And it's easy to almost get depressed about it, man. Like, where are the kind of friends I had in college? Everyone's too busy. No one makes time for each other. You know, workplaces and neighborhoods, man, they're too transient to form meaningful connections. You know, maybe that's all true. But if you really want to know what the problem is, look in the mirror. Instead of whining, you need to become the change that you want to see in the world by becoming the friend you wish you had.

Think of qualities of an ideal friend. And I'm not just saying this, seriously, think of a list of what a perfect friend would be like. Now, you ready for this? Write that down, think about it, and go be that friend to somebody. But who? This person has this flaw, that person has that flaw. Stop that. Be the friend you wish you had, and I promise, you'll form the friendships you've been missing. The world is a really lonely place. God's answer to the pain of that loneliness is you.

0: In 1979, Americans by the millions gathered in several major cities to welcome a man from Poland. The year before, Cardinal Karol Wojtyła of Krakow, Poland, had been elected to succeed Pope St. Paul VI and took the name John Paul II. One of the first major trips of the new pontificate was to the United States. From October 1st to the 7th, the Holy Father visited Boston, New York, Philadelphia, Chicago, Washington, D.C., and even Des Moines, Iowa, where he drew roughly 350,000 people. Over the next decades, Pope John Paul made four other official pastoral visits and two brief stopovers. Along the way, he stopped in places like Miami, New Orleans, Los Angeles, Detroit, St. Louis, and Denver, where he celebrated the legendary World Youth Day in 1993. With every stop, the future saint spoke prophetically to American Catholics to use their freedom to build a society based on truth, justice, and solidarity with the poor. As he said in 1995 during a visit to Baltimore, "Today the challenge facing America is to find freedom's fulfillment in the truth that is intrinsic to human life, created in God's image and likeness, the truth that is written on the human heart."
1: Real presence is the dogma stating that at the consecration during Mass, the bread and wine become the real and true body and blood of Jesus Christ and are not just signs or symbols. All that remain of the bread and wine are the outer appearances,

year 750 AD. During the consecration of the holy sacrifice of the Mass, a priest in Lanciano, Italy, who doubts the real presence of Jesus Christ in the Holy Eucharist, is stunned when the host transforms into human flesh and the wine transforms into human blood. The blood then coagulates into five drops, which are said to represent the five wounds of Christ. In 1971, the miracle of Lanciano is confirmed by modern science. The conserved flesh is found to be cardiac muscle tissue, and the blood is human, type AB positive, the same found in other Eucharistic miracles.

Hi, I'm Dr. Anthony Rizzi from the Institute for Advanced Physics, here to talk to you about Faith Matters. And today I want to talk about television. And we kind of have two views on television, throw it out or just accept whatever's there. And I want to be very clear that we need to realize that television, like any of these things, has a proper place. And we have to find that place. And with television, I think it's surprising to know that many of us have lost the ability to sit and watch a whole television show. And that's a concentration thing that needs to be reestablished. And the only way you can do that is by sitting down with your friends or family, whoever it is, and just staying through the whole show without the cell phones on, without like distractions and other things and getting up, but just being there as a community, enjoying the television. It's hard to realize that we have to say that now, but we should really turn around and reflect on that. And then that, of course, means that what you're watching is worth absorbing. And that's part of the problem why we don't do it. Mostly is distraction.

distraction, you go to the next distraction. But if you pick something good, then it should absorb you and you should get caught up in the goodness of the characters and the goodness of the plot and the thing that it's bringing out about human nature and the goodness of the world around you and its orientation towards God, and hopefully somewhat explicitly, but also implicitly. And the way you have to do that is find good shows. And that's where the problem comes in for most people. You have to discern what's actually a good show. And so kind of a rule of thumb is go for older shows, much older shows. And then, the biggest thing is to find somebody who has a first principled grounding that can really help you pick the shows by an objective standard. Not just, I happen to like this and I'm a good person. That's not a sufficient standard. It has to be a principled standard. And once you get that, then you can sit back and enjoy. So I hope you'll do that, and that's a way of really reestablishing character that we can't absorb from the culture anymore. Hopefully we can absorb it from these shows and watch that behavior in a time when it was healthier. This has been Faith Matters. Thank you for listening.

0: on one occasion, when I was fearful because of many difficulties I had in the convent and feeling alone, I went to pray in the chapel and to be with Jesus. And I heard Jesus' voice in my soul saying,
1: "My dearest child, I love you, and you are not alone. I am glad you have come here to be with me in the silence of the chapel. I not only want to speak to you often, but tell others I want to speak to all who come to me in prayer. But remember, my voice is soft and gentle. You need silence to hear me."
0: At that moment, I felt that all my sufferings and trials were as nothing to me, for these words of Jesus echoed deeply in my heart.
1: "Do not be afraid of anything or anyone. I am always with you. I am always with you."

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Every week, we're here to give you the tools and inspiration you need to live life with unshakable joy, even when life gets messy. This isn't some academic deep dive, though you will learn. We don't check theology and philosophy at the door, but this show, it's not about that. It's about you, your hopes, your dreams, your struggles, your wins, the highs and lows of everyday life, and how God meets you right there in the middle of it all with grace and purpose. You were made for joy. We're here to help you live in it. 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
1: Bye now. God love you.
4: The cup of blessing which we bless, is it not a participation in the blood of Christ? The bread which we break,

0: Is it not a participation in the body of Christ? 1 Corinthians chapter 10, verse 16.
1: The Holy Father's prayer intention for the month of August is for evangelization in the city. Let us pray that in large cities, often marked by anonymity and loneliness, we find new ways to proclaim the gospel, discovering creative paths to build community.

0: Hunger is not only for a piece of bread. Hunger is for love. A desire, a longing to be loved. And the lonely people suffer terrible hunger. And nakedness is not only for a piece of cloth. Nakedness is that loss of human dignity, the respect that you and I long to have. They also long to. That man lying in the street, eaten up by worms, it is the child of God.
1: She was a small, tiny, bent woman, but she had a commanding presence. You could feel an aura about her. An aura not of power, an aura of simplicity and holiness.
2: The call to Mother, Jesus to Mother, was to quench the thirst of Jesus by serving the poorest of the poor.
3: She was obeying a mission that was given to her, and she responded with confidence. And so she was a bold servant at the service of the kingdom of God.
4: She was strong. She was firm. She was a tough cookie. In a sense that she was tough in Jesus. She wanted to love until it hurts.
5: What is God? God is love. And what was Mother? Mother was love. Mother was just a heart burning with love.
6: She was radiating Christ. She prayed that prayer every day. Dear Jesus, it's you shining on others through me. She recognized that it was Christ. It was to be his light.
7: Her holiness did not keep her away from people. Rather, it brought her to the midst of people. And when she heard, come be my light, and so she went to the dark holes of people, so she wanted to be light there in the midst of people.
0: Lord, make me a channel of your peace, that where there is hatred, I may bring love. That where there is despair, I may bring hope. That where there are shadows, I may bring light.